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3: Are you content? Are you a happy person right now? Are you thinking, well, if I just had this, if I just had that? No. What you need is God. Contentment does not come from what I have. It comes from who I know. Contentment does not come from what I have. It comes from who I know. Hebrews 13:5 says, let your way of life be without covetousness. The word covet means a greedy desire to have more, no matter what it costs you or someone else. It's from a word that could be translated to pant like an animal pursuing its prey. Let your life be without covetousness, but then he goes on to say, but be content with such things as you have, for he has said, I will never leave you or forsake you. See, because Christ will never leave me, I can be content. It's not about what I have, it's about who has me. It's about this relationship I have with God that can bring the ultimate contentment. That is why David wrote in Psalm 23, the Lord is my shepherd, I shall not want. You know, when the Lord's your shepherd, you can find this perfect contentment. What you need is God. You say, well, okay, how do I even do that? Through prayer. If you want to find contentment and the guaranteed hope of heaven and find the meaning and purpose of life, he's just a prayer away.
2: 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Already know God? 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Answers to questions about the Christian faith, online courses for Christian growth, and video messages from Pastor Greg Laurie can be found at harvest.org.
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6: It's Lifeline with Craig Roberts. He's the host of Northern California's longest-running conservative talk show. He's a man with a message, a conservative with compassion. He's Lifeline's own Craig Roberts.
7: Good afternoon, Northern California. Welcome. Just about 5 minutes after the hour of 5 p.m. as we welcome you to another edition of Lifeline. Keeping you company Monday through Friday at this time, as we typically do, addressing issues that impact your life, your world, and your Christian walk. Well, it's the nightmare that perhaps sends chills up the spine of every parent who's loved their child, nurtured their child, taught their child respect, manners, what it means to be honorable, what it means to love God. It's the call that comes in the wee hours of the morning that no parent wants to receive.
8: We were in a deep sleep when the phone rang. I saw my husband pick up the receiver, and he had a look of shock and horror come over his face. I got married to Gene Kent 2 months after we graduated from the university we attended, and we didn't have two dimes to rub together, and we really thought you could live on love, and we had some wonderful times in those early years. But we waited 5 years before I gave birth to Jason Paul Kent. He was born on a beautiful fall day, and it was one of the happiest days of my life. From the very beginning, he had a sparkle in his eyes.
9: As a Christian author and public speaker, Carol Kent has shared the truth of God's Word with thousands. She and her husband Gene raised their son Jason in a loving, Christ-centered home. They were proud parents as Jason grew up and fulfilled his dreams, graduating from the Naval Academy.
8: Soon after his graduation, he had met a young woman named April. Later that summer, it was August, I was speaking at an arena event in Denver, and we called home for messages. And Jason's voice was on voicemail. My only child was asking to marry a woman I had never met next Friday. Not only was he asking to marry a woman I had never met, he was asking to marry a previously married woman who had two children next Friday, and that was not on my agenda for my son's life. My son was very much in love. He was getting married. A week and a half later, April came into our lives, and it did not take me long to love April. And behind them, in came 6-year-old Chelsea and 3-year-old Hannah.
9: Allegations of abuse surrounded a custody battle between April and her first husband.
8: A little over a year after Jason and April had married, we were in a deep sleep when the phone rang. I saw my husband pick up the receiver, and he had a look of shock and horror come over his face. And he said, "Carol, Jason has just been arrested for the murder of his wife's first husband." My first thought was, I must be living in the middle of a horrific nightmare. I will soon wake up and everything will be okay.
9: But everything was far from okay.
8: My son killed a man, and we could have no do-overs. We couldn't fix things. There was another family, a father, a stepmother, and a sister planning a funeral. And there was enough grief to go around again and again and again.
9: The next day, Carol received a call from an Orlando jail. It was her son.
8: He said, "Mom, I've just been jumped by 10 inmates. They were kicking me in the head." He said, "My two front teeth have been broken off. I have a cut in my ear. I've been kicked in the eyes. I'm really busted up." I heard this guttural roar come out of the depths of my being. I had never heard that sound before. And I raised my hands palm side up to the Lord, and I just said, "God, I cannot do this journey. Please take me home to be with you right now. I cannot watch my son suffer like this. I can't do this. Please, please help me." And then the mama part of me kicked in, and I suddenly realized that our son needed his parents more than he had ever needed us before in his life. And I got on that plane the next day and I flew to Florida. He was fresh from the beating. So I first saw the scabs and his cuts and all of the bruising. And then I saw those jagged front teeth. And when our eyes finally met, I looked at my boy and I said, "Jason Paul Kent, there is nothing you could ever do that would stop my unconditional love for you, son. Your dad and I are here for you." All the while I was questioning why God, who is all-knowing and all-powerful, why he didn't stop this. Why didn't he give my son a flat tire before he got to that parking lot? My prayers were desperate in those days. I would try to remind myself of what I had taught others through the years about biblical truth.
10: Christ, you have hope. You have a future because Jesus lives.
8: And I started to pray, "God, I give to you what I cannot control. I give to you all my expectations about our happy family reunions and about having my family around my Thanksgiving table. God, I give to you the results of this trial. God, I can't fix this. And I am relinquishing to you what I cannot control."
9: The jury found Jason guilty, and he was sentenced to life in prison without parole.
8: He was 25 years old at the time of his offense, and he was given a toe tag sentence. It means you will never again leave a Florida State Penitentiary until you are dead on a slab with a tag on your toe. It is forever. It's hard for me to admit this, but I like the new me better than the old me. I'm a mess now. I'm just a messy, blubbering mama who realizes that Jesus loves me right where I am, instead of being all proper and put together. We had our Christmas dinner out of vending machines last Christmas. The rest of the Christmases of my life, I'll be in a maximum security prison visiting my son. I've discovered a whole lot about the fact that experiencing Christmas means to remember what Jesus did for us, going to the cross and paying the price for my sin and the sin of the whole world. And that's why I have hope today.
7: What happens when, as a parent, everything you do right and then everything you do seems wrong? Carol Kent joins us now, and of course, Carol is an award-winning author, speaker, and founder of Speak Up for Hope. And Carol, thanks so much for being with us today.
11: Well, it's an honor to be on the air with you, Craig.
7: Your story, I know, has all of us just in the grips of a sense of loss for you. Every parent must think, I now understand what truly must be the parent's worst nightmare.
11: Well, it certainly was something that would never have been listed on 100 possible things that could happen to our family. Our son was a model student. He never got into trouble, graduated from the U.S. Naval Academy, and had a heart to do the right thing. And he became very obsessed with the need to protect his stepdaughters when he realized a judge was about to take away supervised visitation from their biological father, who Jason believed had been abusive to them. So it put him in a downward spiral emotionally, spiritually, and in every way, until he made a choice that he today would say, I began to make an idol out of my own ability to protect my girls, instead of entrusting in God alone to be their protector, instead of teaching them to dial 911, to run and scream and yell as much as they can. And I was wrong, and I am paying a very severe price for it.
7: The irony, as much as you and your husband, Gene, have parents, have sort of paid the price for the actions of your son. It was JP acting in a very parently fashion in one respect, albeit, you know, certainly beyond the law or what God would have us to do, but acting in a very parental fashion over absolute concern for what might potentially happen to his two stepdaughters. And his concern for Hannah and Chelsea sounds like it just overwhelmed his ability to think through the end game.
11: Well, I know God never goes against his word, and so we never justify what Jason did because it was wrong, but we certainly understand the fear and the obsession of just being overwhelmed with one day having one of the girls look at him and say, Daddy, why didn't you protect us? Mm-hmm. And he shares from his letters in one of my books, Between a Rock and a Grace Place, how he just became so obsessed with that dream of the girls asking why he didn't protect them.
7: If you've just joined our conversation tonight, visiting with award-winning author, speaker, and founder of Speak Up for Hope, Carol Kent. Carol's new book is called Waiting Together, Hope and Healing for Families of Prisoners. We'll take a brief time out, get back to more of Carol's story as this edition of Lifeline continues.
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7: What happens as a parent when you do everything right and yet everything seems to go wrong? We're visiting today with award-winning author, speaker, and the founder of Speak Up for Hope, Carol Kent. Carol's latest book is called Waiting Together, Hope and Healing for Families of Prisoners. And Carol, the amazing thing is in this book, as you have in your other books, you focus so much on this concept of hope. And yet at every turn, it seemed as if this particular situation involving your son was completely, totally hopeless from the moment of his arrest to his incarceration to the ultimate decision handed down by the judge. And as you mentioned there in the opening introduction, Jason at this point faces no opportunity for parole. His appeals appear to be exhausted. How does one, in the midst of what appears to be the most hopeless scenario any parent could ever be handed, yet still find rays of hope?
11: Well, I think we have a choice when we are in that spot, Craig, and it is to shrivel up and die emotionally, stay inside, don't respond to text messages or emails or even your doorbell, or you say, God, how can I redeem this situation and use this suffering as a platform upon which I can give other people hope? And so Jason has now been inside jail and then subsequently prison for 16 and a half years. And soon after he was sentenced to life without parole, we launched the nonprofit organization Speak Up for Hope, because we found ourselves waiting in long lines with parents and with spouses who are going in to see their loved one. And we realized the tremendous needs of these families. And then we thought, what can we do to enhance Jason's ministry on the inside? And we began working with him to figure out what could help him if we could get books and study materials into the chapel programs. What are the types of studies that the men need? And how can we get coloring books and crayons and games into the visitation areas so children have something to do with their incarcerated parents while they're sitting at tables for long hours? And we started to realize if we looked around and saw what we could do to help, there could be some redemption in the middle of what felt like agonizing pain.
7: So hope then, as you're describing, I think, is not something, Carol, that just sort of comes to you. It's not a delivered to you necessarily on a silver platter. It's something that you make. It's something that you work for. It's something that you look for.
11: Well, we certainly were blessed by many people who prayed for us, and that, to me, is the greatest source of power that propels you in the direction of hope. But we also had people who wanted to visit our son and write to him. And when you have God's people who are gathering around and becoming what they called our stretcher bearers, carrying us when we could not carry ourselves, we truly knew that God was moving in ways that we never could have imagined. And my husband is someone who has a compassionate heart as well. And if we have any listeners today who have incarcerated loved ones, they know rules for visitation change all of the time. And I had been saying at home to my husband, what's happening to your black T-shirts? The pile is getting shorter and shorter. I know dryers eat socks, but I didn't think they ate T-shirts. And he said, you'll find out soon enough. And we were waiting in line to go in through the visitation process, which can take us up to 2 hours here in the state of Florida. And a woman had been turned away because the rules had changed and she had on a sleeveless blouse. And she was sobbing. And I noticed Gene, my husband, had disappeared from where he was standing in the line. He emerged from our trunk carrying a black T-shirt. He said, here, ma'am, put this on and go to the front of the line. Have a wonderful visit with your family member. It's my gift to you today. He came back to where I was standing in the line, and I said, so that's what's been happening to your T-shirts. He looked at me, he said, it's my ministry. Well, Craig, a month later, I was speaking in Wisconsin, shared that story, and about 3 weeks later, I received a big box of black T-shirts from someone who had attended the event. The note inside said, dear Carol, I work for a T-shirt making company, and I can buy them very inexpensively. Please use this donation for your husband's T-shirt ministry through his trunk distribution program. It's my gift to the ministry. And, Craig, we are finding that if we can keep our eyes on doing something to tangibly help others, it can keep our focus on eternity instead of our sadness in the day-to-day.
7: Did you find moments, and of course, you know, many people know you, Carol. They know that you've had a speaking and writing ministry for many, many years. And as you went through the horror of that first early morning phone call and eventually through the processing of the trial, the conviction, and coming to terms with the reality, this is the new normal for your family.
11: Yes, it is.
7: The challenge, and I'm sure anybody listening right now would say, my goodness, how do you learn to trust God? How do you hang on to morsels of trust in God when the unthinkable of this sort happens? Is it something where you have to not only hang on to your sense of faith, but also to make the decision, the active decision to trust Him?
11: Absolutely. And I truly believe when we're in a new normal where the life we once anticipated is never going to be what we dreamed of, but it's a new kind of reality that's harder, much tougher, that there are a series of choices we need to make. And that first choice for me was to choose life instead of a kind of emotional death. And then I needed to trust people. And choosing to trust people when you don't know who knows your story is a very frightening thing, because we're always wondering if people have read the papers and know what's happened, and will they judge me for being a terrible mother, or will they think I was spiritually somehow not together, that this would have happened to our family. So once you trust people, it gives you a secure place from which you can live your life. And we soon discovered that there really is a power in vulnerability. I was teaching a Bible study fellowship class, and one of the women who knew my story came up to me one day, and she said, "Carol, I used to think you were perfect, but now I think we could be friends." And if we could all just understand that once we are the real deal about our journey, and for many people it is an incarcerated loved one, but they have other struggles or embarrassments or things that have happened or wrong choices they've made or their children or spouses have made. And that once we are real about these things and open, it opens everybody else to share where their lives have not been perfect. And people will always identify more with our failures than with our successes. And then true bonding and ministry can begin to happen.
7: It really teaches, I would imagine, under those circumstances as well, Carol, what real faith is about. Because let's face it, it's easy for us to have faith when things are in control, when we're in control, all of it is working, quite nicely. All of the plans that we had as, young kids or newlyweds, whatever the case might be, is all in nice, neat order. And then suddenly something or some things occur that demonstrate to us that the world around us, in fact, is chaos. It's an absolute mess, that we're not in control. In fact, that control is an illusion. And suddenly the God that we gave mental assent to now suddenly moves into a whole new position in our lives, doesn't he?
11: Well, and we have to say in our hearts, do we truly believe God is good and he is trustworthy? And there are many times when we have doubts, and I remember pounding my fists into the floor, just flat on my face before God, asking why. And then I could not resist leaning into his embrace. He was all I had. And I am watching my son make such positive choices where he is. He's taken over 700 men through Dave Ramsey's Financial Peace University course, teaching them how to do a budget. And he's been the leader of Toastmasters on the inside. They call it Gavel Club. And he's teaching guys how to communicate. And they've just started a Bible seminary at the prison where he is. And he works with Youth Realm, which are the youngest, newest guys on the compound, the new inmates. And he exercises with them and helps lead them in athletics so he can earn the right to share his faith with them. And I realize that even if Jason is not allowed to walk in freedom in this lifetime, his life is not without purpose. Mm. It has meaning. And I, as a mom, and my husband as his father, can help to facilitate and advocate from outside and make sure there are resources there that will help him to live his faith out in an unlikely place.
7: And it's interesting, because even as you would look at this scenario and say, what a meaningless, horrible event has taken place here that has irreparably changed in the twinkling of an eye all of your lives and forever. And yet, as you struggle to find meaning and purpose in all of that, God can shine his light into that area and show us value. And, it takes me back to the passage of Scripture that what the enemy intended for evil, God can turn and use for his glory, use for good. We just have to be willing to let go, to trust God, and to realize that, no, we don't have it all together. And, in fact, that's probably not necessarily a bad thing, because when we're not all together, it gives us an opportunity to lean into him and onto him. Our guest today, Carol Kent, best-selling author. Her new book is called Waiting Together, Hope and Healing for Families of Prisoners. More of our conversation with Carol Kent as Lifeline continues.
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8: Back to our conversation, Carol Kent, the book Waiting Together, Hope and Healing for Families of Prisoners. Let's come back to this issue of finding hope in the midst of all of this. Walk us through more of your journey at the moment of which the reality of what your son had done and was facing kind of clicked with you mentally and in your heart as a mother and in Gene's heart as a father. What was your first immediate sense or reaction, fight or flight?
2: Oh, I think immediately we went into this breathe, do the next thing mode. The call came in the middle of the night. I had nausea sweep all over me. I tried to get out of bed. My legs would not hold my weight. I crawled into my office and finally got a number for the Orlando jail. And while still on the floor, I called and asked for my son, and a rude voice on the other end of the line said, "Lady, we ain't got nobody by that name, Jason Kent, in here. Lady, your son ain't here." And for a moment, hope returned, but as hour followed hour, the facts of the case were confirmed, and we realized our son had indeed pulled a trigger in a public parking lot, and a man had died. And we went through those lies of the enemy where he would just target us and say in a taunting way in our minds, "If you had been a better parent, this wouldn't have happened. Or if you had been less busy, you could have fixed this thing before it took place. Or if you had just read your Bible more consistently and prayed more intensely, this wouldn't have happened." All lies, lies, lies. And it took 2.5 years and 7 postponements before this case finally made it to a courtroom. And that is a very long time to wait, Craig. And during that time period, we were traveling from Michigan to Florida in order to visit our son. So it was expensive. It was a harsh reality every time. And of course, the first time I visited my

0: son and saw his face filled with scabs from that terrible beating he'd gotten from 10 inmates jumping on him, I could hardly view what had happened. There was a slit in his ear. Both eyes were fully bloodshot. His two front teeth were broken off. And I just cannot even begin to put into words what a mother goes through. And so I got out to the jailhouse parking lot. And I just remember opening my hands to the Lord and just saying, God, I cannot do this journey. Please, God, I can't do it. And then I found myself flooded with reminders of Abraham in Genesis 22, where God asks him to sacrifice his only son on an altar. Now, but my boy was no Isaac. My son had taken the life of another human being. That wasn't Isaac's story. But I could identify with Abraham, the parent who had to relinquish control of the son he loved so much.
1: There must have been moments of, beyond just the sheer numbness of this experience, particularly over that long period of time from the initial arrest to going to trial and then waiting for the jury and the decision being handed down and all of that, where you must have just walked around in a haze. You must have felt numb most of the time.
0: Definitely. And I think for everyone who goes through a life-shattering, shocking experience, there is that period of numbness before you can start to live again. And for me, it was a slow process. But I discovered that it was God's people who began to minister to us, who helped us learn how to breathe again. I remember having to do speaking engagements because that was the only way we could make a living. My husband traveled with me, and it was heartbreaking. And I remember one time finishing an engagement, and a dear couple who were part of our stretcher bearer team took us out for dinner. And afterwards, they handed us a Bible. And they said, we've highlighted every scripture in this Bible that has the word hope in it. Mm. We thought you might need some of these reminders before the trial. And it's people like that who held us together in the middle of our tears. It was overwhelming love and support.
1: It's amazing how through something like this, where you begin almost convinced, certainly by the enemy, that God has abandoned you, or that somehow he's gone on vacation, no longer hearing your prayers, or has gone AWOL, and yet through the deepest, darkest moments, he shows up in so many of the most unexpected ways.
0: One of the most expected ways was after our son was sent to prison, he had an appendicitis attack. And we found out later that his appendix had actually burst, and we were putting Christmas ornaments away. The phone rang. It was the officer in charge at the prison, and he said, Mr. and Mrs. Kent, your son was in terrible pain last night, and he was rushed to a hospital. They did a scan and discovered his burst appendix. It was too small of a hospital for them to do the surgery there. He's been taken to a much larger hospital. He had surgery last night. I said, where is he? They said, we can't tell you. That would be a security risk. And I found my heart agonizing. I said, is he all right? He said, well, yes, he came through surgery. He'll probably be back on the compound tomorrow. I said, you're telling me he'll be sent back to prison tomorrow after septic toxins were flooding through his system? And they said, well, they don't keep them long these days. For the next 5 days, we called every day, and he had not been brought back to the prison. And I began to pray that God would send somebody to be like a mama for my boy. And 2 weeks later, we found out that we could see him. He had eventually been sent back to the prison, and he said, Mom, the most amazing thing happened. He said there were two armed guards at my door 24 hours a day. And he said, I had leg irons on my ankles and a chain between my legs. He said, I couldn't even sit up, much less walk or run, but that was protocol. And he said, at one point, my back hurt so badly that one of the nurses put me in a chair beside the bed. And he said, Mom, she was so kind to me. Her name was Nurse Betty. And when it was time for me to get up and get back into bed, she put her arms around me, and she just held me, and she said, "Son, you just lean on me until you get your bearings." And he said, "Mom, it was just like you were hugging me. She didn't let go." And he said, "God used her to make me know that somebody cared." And she was on duty the day that Jason was released, and she wheeled him down the corridor toward the van that would transport him back to the prison. And she leaned over and she said, "Jason, I was married to an abusive man the first time around, but," she said, "I am now married to the man you see who's the custodian at the end of that hall, and he's a godly man and a kind man, and I'm so grateful for him." And do you know, I realized, Craig, that God had sent somebody to be like a mama to my boy when I couldn't even know where he was. And do you know that my husband and I have tried to contact Nurse Betty to thank her, and no one at that hospital has ever heard of her. And we sometimes wonder if God sent an angel in disguise for Jason's comfort and protection.
1: We'll pause on that point. Can you stay with us for one more segment, Carol?
0: I can.
1: I want to take a time out, come back to more of our conversation. We're really wrestling through this question of finding God in the midst of circumstances that seem to be so vacant of everything that's God, that seem to be completely, utterly hopeless. And for any parent who has done all the right things in raising a child, and as you've done everything you know is right to do, everything suddenly seems to be so wrong and so out of your control, how do you find not only hope in the middle of all of that, how do you find God in the middle of all of that, and how do you find that point at which you can embrace an even deeper relationship with him through these times of trouble? Our guest tonight, Carol Kent, Waiting Together, Hope and Healing for Families of Prisoners. A brief time out, back with more as Lifeline continues.
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7: A sociologist once watched people dancing in a bar. 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And he said to himself, it didn't mean a thing. 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Dance because you're loved. Dance because you're forgiven. 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Oh, and one other thing. Dance without looking at your feet. It's the dance of Christians who are acceptable just as they are. If you're too careful, it'll look like you're marching. I'm Steve Brown. You think about that. 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
1: Back to our conversation with award-winning author, speaker, and the founder of Speak Up for Hope, Carol Kent. Carol's latest book, by the way, is called Waiting Together, Hope and Healing for Families of Prisoners. It is the nightmare of every parent that you should receive the telephone call that your son or daughter has been arrested, and worse so, that they are eventually going to go to trial and be convicted of one of the, well, quite frankly, most serious felonies that anyone can ever commit. Once you go through all of that, that sense of having hope and your family completely stripped away, how do you find renewal through that experience in your relationship with God? Where do you find hope hiding in the corners? Is hope something that you just cling to? Do you consider yourself simply a survivor? Or can you actually learn how to survive and thrive? And that's a big point of the book, isn't it, Carol? This new one just released by Discovery House, that this matter of hope and healing for families is not just surviving through all of this experience, broken and wounded, but in fact, God can pick up those pieces, put them back together again, and while, yes, you live life under a new normal, you can learn to thrive.
0: It's really true. I remember leaving the prison one day with my mother and dad, who were in their late 80s, and my dad was wiping tears, and he said, you know, Carol, I wish I could trade places with Jason. I'm old and he's young. He has his whole life ahead of him. But he said, I can't do that. And then he looked at me and he said, honey, your son is not just surviving. He's thriving. Dad is watching the ministry that Jason has done and was so proud of him at that point. And I realized later that God has been at work in ways that we never, ever could have anticipated. And I was speaking in Atlanta one weekend, and I'd been asked to share the story of our journey with Jason. And a week later, I got an email from a woman who said, Carol, thank you for sharing your story, and thank you for showing compassion for the victims as well as telling your own story. My own mother was murdered 13 years ago in a botched robbery in St. Petersburg, Florida, and I looked your son up on the Internet, and I discovered that he's in the same prison where the man who murdered my mother is serving his life sentence. His name is Matthew Ben Rodriguez. She said, for the last several years, I've been praying that someone would share his faith with Matt. Do you think Jason would try to meet him and share Jesus with him? Well, Craig, we're not allowed to initiate calls to our son. We respond to digitized collect calls. So I printed the letter, and I mailed it to Jason. A couple of days later, I was at a visit. I said, Jason, do you know Matt Rodriguez? He said, Mom, he's one of my best friends. He's in my biblical counseling class. He's a dynamic Christian. He said, we don't live in the same quad. So after biblical counseling class, I said, hey, Matt, is your middle name Ben? He said, yes. Why would you ask? He said, Matthew, Ben Rodriguez? He said, yes. He said, well, then, Matt, I have a letter for you. And Jason handed Matthew the letter from the daughter of the woman he had murdered when a gun misfired during this robbery, saying she was praying for him to come to faith in Christ. And Matt began to weep. And Jason said, you're going to meet Matt today, Mom. He's coming to visit because his sister will be here. And a half hour later, out came Matthew. He greeted his sister, came over to my chair, and he got right down on his knees with tears streaming down his cheeks. He said, Mrs. Kent, thank you so much for sending that letter. I had already written a 5-page letter to Tammy Wilson and her family asking for their forgiveness, but I've had no address to send the letter to. Will you ask Tammy if she'll receive my letter? I said, I sure will, Matt. Craig, I got home. I emailed Tammy Wilson. She emailed her address back. And since that time, multiple letters have passed back and forth between Tammy, her sister, and their brother Patrick, who was in high school when their mother was murdered, and there has been forgiveness and reconciliation and redemption that I can only explain by God's mathematics. And I am discovering that even behind the razor wire of a maximum security prison, Jason is thriving in his faith, and God is at work in ways that we are astounded by.
1: You know, I guess at the end of the day, Carol, it is true that learning to trust God when the unthinkable happens still results in God being in the business of restoration and reconciliation.
0: That's so true.
1: As our time winds down, there are parents eavesdropping on this conversation tonight. Maybe they've never received that kind of phone call, but perhaps they've got a son or a daughter that's facing divorce, maybe economic challenges, maybe a son or a daughter that is the wayward prodigal son that has been caught up in a world of drugs and who knows whatever vice. And their heart is absolutely aching. They feel as if there is no hope, there is no light. It's just nothing but complete, utter hopelessness and darkness. Share for a few moments, if you would, from your heart, your perspective as a lover of Jesus and as a mother, how they can go about pulling together and finding hope and healing.
0: Well, first of all, I just want to say my heart aches for your pain and for your loss. And don't be afraid to express your sorrow to God. God is omnipresent. He can take care of everything that's happening overseas, and he can know intimately what's going on in your life, and he understands the pain. Voice it to him and tell him how sad you are. And then I want to say, don't be afraid to reach out to at least one other person and allow them to walk on the journey with you. It helps so much if you don't do it alone. And that's why the name of this book is called Waiting Together, Craig. It's too hard to do it alone. We need somebody to stand in the gap with us. And I mentioned earlier that we had friends who did that. And to this day, there are people who will call me at unexpected times and just say, how are you doing today? Or, I know it's Jason's birthday and that this is a hard day. Or, I know the Christmas holidays are especially hard because you'll be at the prison instead of with your family around a big table with a big turkey on it. I'm praying for you today. Allow yourself to receive that kind of support, because sometimes we want to act like we're braver than we really are. And we put this big old facade on, a plastic smile, and act like we're okay. But we're really not okay. And allow people to weep with you and to wait with you. And then allow God to minister to your heart. Now, something that I quickly discovered is that it was really hard to read the Bible because my eyes would be flooded with tears, or I'd have to read the same verse 5 times because I was so upset I couldn't really understand it. And so I just took the time to allow God to bring to my mind scripture I had memorized before the crisis. And God would often use those scriptures to minister to me. Do not be afraid, for I am your God. I will help you. I will uphold you with my righteous right hand. What a comfort scriptures like that are. And then look around. This is the single thing that made me have a life again. I would look around and find one person who needed help worse than I do, and I would think of a tangible act of kindness I could do for that person in Jesus' name. And that was amazing. And for everybody listening, I just want to remind you that one out of every 100 adults in the United States is in jail or in prison in the United States, higher per capita than any country in the world because we give longer maximum minimum sentences. And so you probably do know somebody who's incarcerated if you don't have an incarcerated loved one. And put $20 in the hand of that person and say, your lunch next weekend out of the vending machine is on our family. We're praying for you. And just reach out and do something for someone else as well.
1: 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That's speakupforhope.org. And Carol Kent, thanks so much for the time and for sharing your story with us.
10: With SRN News, I'm Keith Peters in Washington. More details are out after 6 people were found dead in a rail yard shipping container in Laredo, Texas last weekend. Police say the 6 were from Honduras and Mexico and included a 14-year-old boy. Police say it was part of a human smuggling effort. The local medical examiner suspects the deaths were caused by excessive heat. Vice President J.D. Vance is highlighting the Trump administration's efforts to combat fraud in a visit to Maine ahead of the state's primary elections for several high-profile races. The vice president, tapped by Trump to chair an anti-fraud task force, said Thursday that misuse of government social programs is not a victimless crime, but instead a harm to every American taxpayer. On Wall Street, the Dow by 370 points. This is SRN News.
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13: May 14. A Theology of Grief. Do not call me Naomi. Call me Mara, for the Almighty has dealt very bitterly with me. I went away full, and the Lord has brought me back empty. Ruth chapter 1, verses 20 and 21. When Naomi returned to Bethlehem, leaving the graves of her husband and sons behind in Moab, we can only imagine the pain and grief she experienced as she came back to familiar places and faces. What thoughts and memories would have emerged? Oh, that's Mrs. So-and-so. And those must be her sons. Look how they've grown. This is where I used to bring the boys. This is where Elimelech and I used to walk. As bitterness over her situation set in, Naomi, whose name means pleasant, decided that a more suitable name for herself was Mara, which means bitter. She didn't attempt to sweep life's challenges aside and convince everyone that everything was fine. To do so would have been less than honest, a betrayal of the theology underpinning her faith, amid what the hymn writer William Cowper called a frowning providence. Naomi's situation speaks to the fact that even for God's people, some pain in life will seem unbearable, some circumstances will appear unjust, and some questions will remain unanswered. Her response raises a question. What will we do when grief strikes in our own lives? The reality of suffering is a problem for the Christian, but it is no less a problem for everyone else. All people must wrestle with the problem of pain. An atheist can do so satisfactorily, because if there is no God, we simply live in a universe of chance, where things just tumble along. But the Christian can ask, indeed we should ask, where is God in the midst of this? Naomi's honest expression of emotion is matched by her theology. She doesn't attribute all that has happened to chance, but she acknowledges God's hand at work. She declares that God is right in the midst of her pain. She calls him Shaddai, Almighty, the providing, protecting God. What does Shaddai mean? It's the characteristic of God that means he's at his best when we are at our worst. Naomi had gone through famine, loss, bereavement, doubts, and goodbyes. But because she knew God as Shaddai, she could leave the explanation and the responsibility for such bitter trials with him. Where do you turn when the waves hit, when the wheels run off the road, when everything goes haywire? It must be to your knowledge of who God is and how he deals with his people. This is a sure foundation on which to stand. Where else can we go? When Naomi left Bethlehem, there was famine. When she returned, there was harvest. Through the clouds of grief, the light of hope began to break as the stage was set for God to provide abundantly for Naomi and Ruth. When God is at work, even hopelessness may be the doorway to fresh starts and new opportunities. He will one day dispel all darkness. God is your Shaddai. In which part of your life do you need to hear this today? And who around you needs you to share this with them?
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1: If you grew up in a household where names like Jobs, Ellison, Page, Dorsey, Zuckerberg were commonplace around the dinner table, you might be inclined to think that that might be suggestive of the trajectory of your own life growing up. But such is not the case with our guest today, and we're going to find out why. Joining me today is the lead pastor of Santa Rosa Christian Church. Delighted to have join us once again, Pastor Nathan Gelsinger. Pastor, welcome. Good to have you with us.
16: Thank you, Craig. It is a joy just to be with you today.
1: I tipped my hat there early on based on some of those names to kind of set the stage.
16: Sure.
1: Because listeners will go, Gelsinger, why does that vaguely sound familiar? Well, your dad, Pat, titan in the industry for many, many years, arguably the man who sort of set the platform for modern day computing with his development of the 486 chip upon which everything that we do today is built upon. And so it would seem to me that, yes, in that kind of scenario, growing up in the industry and surrounded by all of those names, that going into technology, Silicon Valley, would have been the trajectory that the Lord drew you in. But in fact, it's been very different than that. So kind of walk us through, if you would, a bit of your own spiritual journey and what brought you to what the Lord is having you do today.
16: Well, I mean, I can certainly say that I'm a huge advocate for the ways that technology can be used to spread the gospel, modernize church systems, and make people more efficient and broaden our reach. I'm a huge proponent and user of all different kinds of technology because growing up around it, I got to see firsthand, wow, this can be really beneficial for all of the different ways that God might want to lead us. And I got the wonderful joy of growing up in a household that was not just that, those things that you've framed before, which was wonderful, but also both my parents, devout Christians, and taking us to church and leading us toward Christ every single day of growing up. The question was, oh, have you read your Bible? Oh, great. Yeah. Then you can go and you know, play with your friends. And then we'd have, you know, evening devotions, and then our church attendance and being part of that was a regular piece of our lives and a very important piece of our lives. And it was just really a joy to grow up in that setting. And I became a Christian at a very young age. And I look at and talk with all different kinds of people in my years, now almost two decades of being, you know, a leader and pastor in the church, and just look at and go, God did such an incredible thing in guiding my life and taking care of me. There's so many mistakes I could have made that instead he protected me from as I was seeking, you know, his direction from an early age.
17: As you were growing up, I mean, it typically when you have a parent that's in a profession of some sort, like I grew up in a household, my dad was a real estate broker. So yes, there were inclinations that I would follow in his footsteps. We'd run an office together. He'd someday turn the business over to me. That didn't happen. So I'm curious, in your case, when did you feel that sense that God might be taking you in a very different trajectory than the world of computing?
16: Absolutely. I mean, when you're growing up in a setting, you catch a lot of things, you know, it's caught more than taught. And so it was never explicitly stated by either of my parents, hey, you should go into technology, you should go into business, this is the thing that you should pursue with your life. But I definitely picked that up and caught that and felt, oh, okay, this is what I should do. Problem is, terrible at math, so I'm going, how is this gonna work out? I'm struggling just for a, you know, just for a B, a C in math settings. I know I got to be good at this to go into technology and learn all these things, and you know, walking through going, you know, this expectation that I was walking with. And the Lord spoke very clearly to me when I was 15 at a youth conference, and just directly told me and directed me toward being in full-time ministry as a pastor. I was sitting listening to a guy speak, a pastor speak, and he gave an invitation right at the end of that to stand up if you felt that God was calling you to pursue being a pastor. And I felt myself stand on my feet, and all my friends are looking at me, and I'm looking at me, and I'm going, me? And they go, I don't know. I'm like, I'm not sure either. I'm 15 years old. What is this that God's wanting me to do? And so soon after that, I just had a conversation with my dad because I was, you know, navigating through this, wrestling, what does that even look like? 15's pretty young, but also the disciples were pretty young as well. You know, God can use anyone, you know, when he speaks to them and they hear his call and start moving in that direction. And my dad, just it was a beautiful moment, said to me, if you feel that God's calling you into being a pastor, nothing would make me prouder than you following that call. And you'll have a greater impact on the world than I've ever had. And that moment right there, that just lit that fire. It was embers that were burning. God had stirred something in my heart, and my dad just blew on it and brought it to life. And from that moment on, that was the goal. That was the direction. And it was such a joy as I look back that he responded that way, because he absolutely had the power, the influence in my life. He could have squelched it out. No, that's silly. You shouldn't do that. And that's one of the things that I think is so profound for me as a parent. I got three young kids. My wife and I, you know, we're leading them. We're guiding them. We're trying to encourage them to hear God's voice and understand what it looks like to follow him. And it's such a joy to be able to just take those young ones wherever they're at as they're beginning to understand what it looks like to walk with God and just breathe life into those areas and set them free and encourage them forward in those directions. It's just a joy.
17: So God's calling, your father's blessing. And I kind of intentionally set up the question, Pastor Nathan, in the sense that I want people to understand that while it might appear to be very inorganic, meaning the natural pathway would have been computing and Silicon Valley based on your dad's background. And yet there's an important lesson, I think, here for parents, and that is that, in fact, this did happen very organically, because while certainly professionally your father is all in that world, at the same token, you mentioned your father is a solid believer, and he has a passion not just for ministry, but a very strong passion for the church. Some folks might know of his involvement in the developing of transforming the Bay for Christ. He's now currently involved in GLOO, G-L-O-O. People sometimes go, wait, what? And that notion of training up a child in the way he or she should go, that I think there was obviously some things instilled in you at a very early age that, choosing to answer the call, the vocation into full-time ministry wasn't necessarily sort of black sheepish pushing against the tide, as I seem to suggest, but rather, in fact, very much organic, very much within the wheelhouse, so to speak, of the heartbeat of your family.
16: Mm-hmm. And the thing that I think that that's given to me and that I've been able to just encourage people with and give voice to over and over and over again is that your ministry is, as a Christian, wherever God has placed you. That is your full-time ministry. You know, I happen to be full-time as a pastor at the church, therefore my ministry is here. But if you're full-time in a technology company, or you're full-time in a landscaping business, or you're full-time somewhere else, that is your ministry. And God has planted you there, and God will use you there, and God will open up doors for his gospel to be able to be shared as you walk faithfully in that setting. And it really, the setting is just what God's put in front of you. You know, you go, well, I'm not sure how I got here. Well, guess what? Now you're here. God has a purpose for this. This is not meaningless. This is not confusing. You know, this is to God. This is part of his plan for you and part of his plan for everyone else who's going to come in contact with you in that space.
17: My guest today is Nathan Gelsinger, lead pastor of Santa Rosa Christian Church. We'll take a brief time out, come back to more of the conversation in just a moment.
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17: Welcome back. We're visiting today with the lead pastor of Santa Rosa Christian Church, Pastor Nathan Gelsinger. Pastor Gelsinger, as our conversation continues, do we sometimes get it wrong? Get it wrong in the sense that we often say, I think of ministry as what you do. You go to seminary or Bible college, you get a degree, you study to be a pastor, you learn to be an apologist, and there you are in ministry. As opposed to what I think you're suggesting is that that ministry is really more about where you are and who you are, how you operate within the environment where God has placed you, so that, yes, ministry happens on the street with a megaphone, preaching the gospel to homeless people, but it also happens in the office next to the cubicle mate who's just hung up the phone learning that their wife has been diagnosed with cancer. And God has put you in that unique, special moment where you can speak and encouragement. So it seems to me maybe sometimes when we think about what ministry is, we tend to get it wrong.
16: I think so. Yeah, you are exactly right. That is ministry to your cubicle mate who's finding out this terrible news. Who needs ministry more than that right then? That is the ministry that is needed. Now, okay, so what should they do? Craig, should they call their pastor to come over and talk to their workmate? You know, hey, pastor, could you come over and pray for this person you've never met before? They've just heard some terrible news. Or is it that God has placed you in that moment to ask a simple question? And this simple question opened so many doors. Can I pray for you? That's it. Simple question. That sounds terrible. You know, you've listened, you've heard what's going on, you're interacting. I believe in a God who really cares about these things. Can I pray for you? And if they say yes, maybe you pray for them right then, or maybe that's too awkward. Maybe you go, I will be praying for you. And then a week later, follow up. Hey, how's that situation going? I've been praying for you. Because you want to demonstrate to that person that you care about them, that what they're going through is significant, that they're seen, not just by you, but that as you see them, maybe this person that you're talking about, God, also sees them in this challenge and in this setting that they're going through. And I've just heard story upon story of breakthroughs in people's lives because of a Christian just taking that moment to take a simple step of courage and ask a question like that.
17: And, you know, I think sometimes we make this more complicated than what it really is. The blueprint, the roadmap is really there in the New Testament, in the first century church. And what is it? Study to show yourself approved. Be ready to give an answer for the hope that lies within. Be all things to all men that you might win some. I mean, Paul really kind of spells out the basics. Now, are you going to be hit with questions occasionally that from an apologetic standpoint, maybe you can't answer? Of course. But that's why the Holy Spirit is there. And I think, too, sometimes we make the mistake, and correct me if I'm wrong on this, that we forget that generally the journey to surrendering to Christ, while indeed a singular event of his work on the cross, for us is usually a process. It's being introduced to the concepts of sin and salvation, learning about a God who's holy and righteous, but whom we have offended because of our sin nature, the substitutionary work of Christ on the cross, the need for a Savior, surrendering ourselves, repenting of our sin. It becomes a process. So I think sometimes the notion that we think sharing our faith is like putting a notch on the gun in your holster, that you're going to go in, you're going to share the four spiritual laws, walk them through, pray with them in that moment, and they're going to follow you off to church immediately.
16: Yeah.
17: While that might sound exciting, and it does happen, is not really typical. If we think about our own journeys to Christ, I know certainly in mine, it wasn't an overnight thing. It was many, many months in the making.
16: You're absolutely right. I think it's those principles of planting, sowing, and reaping. You planted, you know, this other person, you know, sowed into it. This other person watered it. So the person reaped it, you know, or a church. And God may use me in a person's life to plant a seed that may not sprout, may not come to life for years later. And sometimes you walk across somebody and they ask a question, you give an answer, and they go, yeah, I want to accept that. I want to accept Jesus right now. Whoa, what in the world? And you're reaping just the benefits of God's work in that person's life and other people's dedication to his life as well. I think one of the really powerful things about it, and you were mentioning this earlier, is, you know, the scripture calls us to have, you know, be always ready to share, you know, an answer for the faith that you have. You know, that doesn't mean that you have all of the answers, but you have one, you know, but you have something ready that is convincing to you, is meaningful to where you're at in your situation with Christ, of this is the reason I walk with Christ. And if the person isn't convinced by it or challenges it, or, you know, wants you to defend it in a way that maybe you can't, you know what, that's okay. You've still given a reason. You've still given an answer. You've still given something that they can go and chew on later and think about. And I've taught this principle to a number of people, and it's quite helpful. It's just the idea of sharing a story with somebody else. We share stories all the time. Just little nuggets of things, like you're standing talking to your neighbor and you're tell them the story of what the garbage man did the day before when he knocked over your trash cans. You know, it's just like, you're just talking about life. You know, this is what happened. This is a thing that occurred. You know, what else has been going on in your life? Well, I've been really stressed out lately because of work. And it's just been so hard. And your neighbor's going, yeah, I get it. Then you go, yeah. And so I've just been spending a lot of time praying. And God has just been giving me a lot of peace in that and just taking that stress away. And I'm just so thankful that God does that for me. And then you move on, talk about the other neighbor. You know, you're just sharing about your life. This is who you are. You're a Christian. You know, you're living with neighbors, and also God is actively at work in you. And so I'm always encouraging Christians, have just something, a nugget, a story, a little snippet of something that God has done or is doing in your life that you can share. You don't need to then follow up and convince and convince and convince based on that. But share your life with them and just encourage them.
17: And, you know, at the end of the day, that should take so much of the pressure off that we begin to realize it's not all about me. It's really all about him. And this idea that, yeah, people can get into debates, theological debates, and you might not be prepared to give an answer. There are a few that I know that have memorized every single passage, all 66 books from Genesis to Revelation, and can with great confidence answer any question that comes along. But when you find yourself in those moments, never forget that while somebody might try to debate the theology, they're not going to have a debate with you about your own story. Nobody can take away from me what it is that I know and what I know God has done for me. And when you leave it in that setting and you share your story, people fear that they're going to be challenged by something that they can't answer, as opposed to looking at an opportunity to be an overcomer with the power of the word and your testimony. And then never forget the reliance on the Holy Spirit to complete the process.
16: Well said. And the challenge of that, I think, is especially here in the Bay Area, is to have the courage to do that, to have the joy to do that, to be filled up and being poured into enough as a Christian that you feel alive enough and capable enough to do that. Can be challenging because our area is 3-5% Christian. Maybe you're in a, you know, a really unusual setting. You've got 7% of people who are Christians around you. I mean, you're sitting in a room with 100 people and you're going, all right, there might be 3 or 5 more than just me. But I mean, if you're sitting in a team meeting with 10 people, you're realizing, oh, hold on, I'm the only one here. Like, it's just me. Like, what's going to happen? And so you kind of realize, and I realize, and I hope your listeners hear, it is so important that they find and interact with and connect with Christian community and really be plugged in to a church, to some sort of Christian Bible study in the workplace, some environment where people are looking into your life, are caring for you, are encouraging you in your faith, are building you up. Because when you walk back into that workplace, you may very well be going in there on your own. And so we want to make sure that you're encouraged, that you're built up, that you are ready to give some of those answers and represent Christ in a winsome, but also in a confident way.
17: And so much of this, as you point out, Pastor, is your simple state of being in the Word, being in prayer, being involved in a local body of believers where Sunday morning, Pastor doesn't get up and read one verse of the Bible and then tell funny stories that happened on the way to the sanctuary, but instead opens up the Word, really engages in that exegesis that can give you the power then and the understanding that you need to not only get through everyday life, but also that you need to share your faith with others. And I know we can look at this from a glass half full or glass half empty standpoint. I think from the optimistic standpoint, people that may sometimes bemoan the fact that we've got some of the lowest per capita church attendance anywhere in the nation, your area in particular up in Santa Rosa, infamous or famous for that very issue. And yet, when you think about the fact that every time you open the door, you find somebody that's hungry. You know, if you're going to open up a restaurant, you want to do it in a neighborhood where people are just clamoring to come in and get a good meal. And the one thing for certain in the San Francisco Bay Area, no matter where we live, no matter who we hang out with, no matter where we work, we're going to be surrounded by people of literally every nation, tribe, and tongue that have come here because of the magnet of California weather and Silicon Valley and beautiful living and great opportunities. And because they've come from all those parts of the world, oftentimes many people have never heard anything about the gospel. They have no perspective on who Jesus is, God's plan for salvation, none of it. And so you think about how lucky we are that God has uniquely chosen us to live in a place like this, to be charged with the opportunity of being able to deliver his message, to bring food to hungry people, to bring the good news to a lost and dying world. So in my mind, I think that in many respects, we've been given an opportunity to all be missionaries, never had to get in an airplane, never had to get a passport, just open your front door And there's the mission field.
16: That's right. Yes, we, you know, our church, we support, you know, international missions. Are one of our leading mission principles is to go. And so we go globally, like you're talking about, missionaries. Oh, of course, global missionaries. Fantastic. We also go locally. Oh, local missions. Oh, yeah, local groups, local programs, local missionary organizations who are working to spread the gospel. But how else do we go? We go individually. You, exactly, Craig, like you're saying, you're a missionary. I'm a missionary. We're all missionaries. And if we would organize that, even as we were saying earlier, well, you know, where is the ministry? It's right where, right next to you. It's wherever, you know, the need arises, is we can take that perspective and change that title from minister to missionary and realize, oh, wait, I actually can

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8: Are you content? Are you a happy person right now? Are you thinking, well, if I just had this, if I just had that? No. What you need is God. Contentment does not come from what I have. It comes from who I know. Contentment does not come from what I have. It comes from who I know. Hebrews 13:5 says, let your way of life be without covetousness. The word covet means a greedy desire to have more, no matter what it costs you or someone else. It's from a word that could be translated to pant, like an animal pursuing its prey. Let your life be without covetousness, but then he goes on to say, but be content with such things as you have, for he has said, I will never leave you or forsake you. See, because Christ will never leave me, I can be content. It's not about what I have. It's about who has me. It's about this relationship I have with God that can bring the ultimate contentment. That is why David wrote in Psalm 23, the Lord is my shepherd, I shall not want. You know, when the Lord's your shepherd, you can find this perfect contentment. What you need is God. You say, well, okay, how do I even do that? Through prayer. If you want to find contentment and the guaranteed hope of heaven and find the meaning and purpose of life, he's just a prayer away.
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1: Welcome back. We're visiting today with the lead pastor of Santa Rosa Christian Church, Pastor Nathan Gelsinger. Pastor Gelsinger, picking up our conversation from where we left off a moment ago, let me ask you this. In the years, Pastor Gelsinger, that the Lord has drawn you into ministry, and by way of perspective for listeners, you spent many years down with our mutual friend, Pastor Chip Ingram, at Venture in the South Bay. You also worked up in the north area of the beautiful Pacific Northwest in Beaverson, just outside of Portland, for many, many years. So you've worked in some challenging areas. But in your mind, what is unique to the challenge and to the opportunity in ministering now in the Santa Rosa area?
2: The challenge is a lot of people are isolated and lonely. And a lot of people, as they walk through their days, they're hungry for connection, and they're hungry for people to care about them and see them. And it's so interesting because, I mean, especially on all of the run-up of people just engaging with social media and all sorts of different devices and all of these extra things, people have a very false sense of connection that they think they're really connected with the world around them. Oh man, I got so many friends. Oh, I can see all this thing. I see this, I see this, I see this. And then they find that they're just desperately and deeply lonely. And it's really, really interesting to be able as a church to offer all of that connection and care and community that lets people be seen and lets them come alive and lets them see there is an opportunity for you to have a genuine connection with other people and actually see yourself, you know, really come alive as you experience Christ and as you experience his work in your life. So I think it's one of the great lies of our time that you are, you know, that you're good by yourself, you know, that you're fine on your own. You don't need anybody else. And that, of course, runs into kind of the American framework of, you know, being an individual and individualism and pulling yourself up by your bootstraps and doing it yourself. But then with the run-up of all the different technology and social media, we just keep reinforcing that message. You're fine by yourself. Stay alone. Don't connect with other people. And instead, that loneliness actually just causes people to wither. And we need to provide them with connection and community.
1: So is it critically important then in terms of the church modeling what true relationship looks like, certainly on the vertical plane with God, but also on the horizontal plane? And I pose that question in light of what you're saying, because we all know of people that will say, look, they've got 1,500 friends on Facebook. And then when they die, two people show up to the funeral. And I think there is that that false sense of what true relationship looks like. And is it any wonder then why people are so dissatisfied and they're looking in so many places to try to find a sense of belonging and meaning and significance to their life that goes beyond just how many followers or clicks they get?
2: You're exactly right. The church to model it, there's this place of vulnerability and openness where learning to trust and learning to express the things that you're thinking and learning and experiencing in a group with individuals who actually care for you well is really an incredible and beautiful thing. And it's one of the things that I love to show and be able to share with people who come into, especially our church here at Santa Rosa Christian Church. One of the things that struck my wife and I about it is walking in, we kind of came in incognito on the first Sunday, just walk in, you know, we were just checking it out, you know, no offer to Ben Extend, nothing like that. We were just kind of looking and we just kind of rolled in, and there was a genuine warmth and a genuine connection and an eagerness for people to get to know us and find out about our lives in a way that went far beyond, hey, we're glad you're here, shake your hand, you know, big smile. There was a warmth and a genuineness. And the church has been here for 171 years, started in, you know, 1854, and the years and decades of people in this church caring for each other, you walk in And I've heard it so many times from people who have come and visited and are now a part of the congregation. There's a genuineness here. There's a warmth here. You really care about me. You really care. I'm not just an individual who's in a seat. Like I'm Nathan, and you are looking at me, and you're caring about my life, and you're following up with me, and you're really making sure that I understand that I'm seen, and that God wants to actually transform my life and encourage me. And it's beautiful. I love to share that with people.
1: Now, in the context of our discussion today, I want to put the quick disclaimer in, lest somebody say, "I just heard Pat Gelsinger's son say social media is no good." We're not saying that at all. I want to put this in
2: Oh,
1: context that when we
2: very
1: look at
2: useful.
1: the technology and all that's at our disposal, I think where the mistake gets made is we sometimes look at it as something that should supplant what we're doing in church. And we certainly saw that post-COVID, people got comfortable. Gee, I can participate in church. I don't have to get dressed in the morning. I can sit here, cup of coffee in hand, fuzzy bunny slippers on, be a part of the service, and never leave the front door. That's not what we're saying. In fact, it really gets down to the notion that much of this technology that's been made to our disposal, including the means by which we're communicating with folks today, is never to
2: Right now,
1: supplant the
2: yeah.
1: church. It's to supplement. It's to help to encourage, tear down the walls, further the power of the gospel message, reaching out to hearts, to homes, and impacting lives for Christ. But we should never, ever, ever forsake the gathering of ourselves or devalue the importance of what it means to be in a body of believers.
2: I use all sorts of technology, in the church. What do I use it for? I use it to share the message, and I use it so that people can have a great front door and a great understanding of who our church is, so that then they can come and join and be there in person and connect in person. I'm well aware of the fact that before anybody's going to walk into the church, they're going on the website. I'm well aware of the fact that before someone's probably going to sit in the service, they're rolling on around on social media, checking out our posts, looking at our services online. Absolutely. So the quality of those things is going to be high. There's going to be, a lot of attention given to that, because I know that it's important that as they're looking in and seeing, that they get a taste of what the full meal is, and that's really the way that I love to utilize those tools. Is this is going to help you. Now come get the full meal. Come be with us in person. Come connect somewhere in person. And not just for my church, but for your listeners to look around and realize that in-person connection can't be replaced by anything else. It can simply be supplemented and encouraged by some of these other tools that we've created, that God showed us how to utilize over the decades.
1: My guest today is Nathan Gelsinger, lead pastor of Santa Rosa Christian Church. We'll take a brief time out, come back to more of the conversation in just a moment.
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1: Welcome back. We're visiting today with the lead pastor of Santa Rosa Christian Church, Pastor Nathan Gelsinger. Pastor Gelsinger, as our conversation continues, let's pivot specifically to what the Lord is doing at Santa Rosa Christian Church. Now, you're pastoring the congregation you referred to a moment ago. That church has been around nearly as long as the state of California has existed. And with that, you're in an area that some can argue is as urban as it's suburban, as diversified as any other region of the Bay Area. And so I would imagine that that presents not only special opportunities, but some unique challenges.
2: Some vision statement for our church is that we're a spirit-led community where lives are transformed by the good news of Jesus. And we do that through our mission of gather, grow, give, and go. So gathering together, growing in groups and community, giving of our time, talent, treasure, and going, like I said earlier, globally, locally, and individually. And the challenges of it are there are a lot of people in Santa Rosa, as there are in the entire Bay Area, who are seeking all sorts of answers for life, for the purpose of life, for why they are, why they're here, what they're doing. And as people search for and seek for those answers, for us to be able to step in and give an encouraging direction toward Christ, toward the true answer for their lives and for their situations is a constant challenge, because we want to make sure that as we're communicating with people and as we're interacting with people, that we're talking with them in a way that is understandable, that fits the things that they're talking about and trying to figure out and trying to understand. Because people, as they are evaluating life and evaluating Christianity, especially given all of the ways that they've come into this area from different parts of the world, from different perspectives. It's incredibly important for us to learn how to listen well while guiding people to the truth, because we want to listen well to an individual, and at the same time, we're not going to give up the truth and the firmly held beliefs and the truths that we know that God has given to us and that are actually the true way of the world. But at the same time, it's very important that we listen well to individuals while encouraging them forward toward really accepting the truth of Jesus Christ.
1: 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And I would imagine, Pastor Gelsinger, there's all kinds of ministry opportunities, small group Bible studies, just pretty much something for everybody, not only on Sunday mornings, but throughout the week at Santa Rosa Christian Church.
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1: 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And our thanks to Pastor Nathan Gelsinger, lead pastor at Santa Rosa Christian Church, for being with us. 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
1: 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Our producer is Wanda Sanchez. I'm Craig Roberts. Till next time round, remember, just don't keep the faith. Get out there and share it and make it a great evening. So long.
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18: He wasn't killed. He lived on to disobey the teacher all the way through primary school. But that's why the Apostle Paul writes, "Do not present your members to sin as instruments for unrighteousness, but present yourselves to God as those who have been brought from death to life, and your members to God as instruments of righteousness."

0: 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We are blessed and honored that you've chosen to spend time with us today, and we would encourage you to follow along with us in your Bibles if you can. On today's program, Pastor Keith continues our study from the Gospel of Matthew entitled, Lord, Teach Us to Pray. So if you have your Bibles, please return with us to the Gospel of Matthew, chapter 6. Now here's Pastor Keith with today's study.
1: What is going on here? This, lead us not into temptation, secondly, is a plea. It's a plea. It's a plea, a petition like other petitions that recognizes our need. So number two is that it is a plea. Lead us not into temptation. Why? Because we can be like moths to a flame. We can be like a bass in a lake, lured and tempted and carried away, trusting in ourselves. What does it say? There's a way that seems right to a man, obviously not to a fish, but in the end, it is the way of death. And we see this throughout the Bible, this warning about our desires, about our ability to take something good and turn it into something bad. That is the nature of the fall. The Lord's Prayer is really filled with something we call anthropology, the doctrine of man. And I want to go back to an old friend that we've used in the last 2 weeks, Proverbs 30, verses 8 through 9. And the writer of Proverbs says this, it's a prayer, remove far from me falsehood and lying. Why? Because human beings are inclined to lie, either through omission or commission, right? And then he says, give me neither poverty nor riches. Feed me with the food that is needful for me. Give us this day our daily bread. Why? Verse 9, lest I be full and deny you and say, who is the Lord? Or lest I be poor and steal and profane the name of my God. This man knows what he's capable of. And you can see these principles. This is like an Old Testament version almost of the Lord's Prayer. And this writer understands, Solomon understands, that regardless of how well or poorly things are going, he's capable of turning lemonade into a lemon, of turning a win into a loss, of responding wrongly to his life situation, and turning a trial that would strengthen and improve his faith into a temptation that would lead him to stumble and fall. Lead us not into temptation represents an acknowledgement of our weakness as fallen human beings and the necessity of our dependence upon God to keep us out of harm's way, to deliver us from evil. And it is an acknowledgement of our proclivities towards sin and even self-enticement. Human beings need protection from themselves, not just the devil. Lead us not into temptation, but deliver us from evil. That's why God uses in the Bible, he uses the sheep analogy. Because sheep will wander and stray. Sheep will do things to harm themselves. You know, the only thing dumber than a sheep is a chicken. You know, but they weren't into chickens in the Middle East. They were into sheep. But growing up in the South, have you ever seen a chicken in a rainstorm? A biddy, a little baby chicken? They'll turn up and try to drink the rainwater and drown themselves. They are just dumb, but good eating, right? And so that's what happens, you know. We're like moths to a flame. Lead us not into temptation. We're like children who just have to test our limits, which brings us to Paul Dunwoody. When I was in the second grade, this left a lifelong impression on me. Paul was the guy who always did what the teacher said not to do. So in those days, we celebrated Christmas in public school. So they were setting up the Christmas tree, and the teacher said, stay away from it. And why Miss Riggs said this? And whatever you do, don't take out one of those light bulbs and stick your finger in there. Paul Dunwoody, those were his marching orders. And I remember hearing a scream and a pop and teachers, you know, grown-ups running around like chickens with their heads cut off. And Paul Dunwoody had, boom, you know. And apparently Paul drooled a little bit because there was a burn or a red spot where the drool was too when he electrocuted himself. He wasn't killed. He lived on to disobey the teacher all the way through primary school. But that's why the Apostle Paul writes, do not present your members to sin as instruments for unrighteousness, but present yourselves to God as those who have been brought from death to life, and your members to God as instruments of righteousness. Why did he write this? Well, the context of this is, shall we sin more that grace may abound more? Paul understood human nature. And so in the model prayer, because Jesus understands human nature, having created us, he says, and pray like this, think like this, don't let me hurt me. Lead us not into temptation, but deliver us from evil. Now, when you read verse 13, particularly as a new believer or as an unbeliever, it's hard to imagine that we are petitioning God to protect us from something akin to his choice. On the surface, again, we look at it and says, lead us not into temptation. You get the impression that God could lead us astray or would lead us astray under the right circumstances. That's because we like to blame shift, right? I mean, look at our culture today. All of our problems are somebody else's fault. But again, you have to think of the context. And so I want you to look at this statement, thirdly, in the sense of its enigmatic statement. It's an enigma. It's a paradox. Lead us not into temptation, but deliver us from evil. Again, admittedly, there is a bit of a paradox here because it looks like we're saying, God, protect us from your choices. And so this statement, lead us not into temptation, is a bit of an enigma. If you pull this verse out of context and in isolation and isolate it away from the near context of forgive us our debts, or give us this day our daily bread, or the wider context of Scripture. That's why we use Scripture to interpret Scripture. And we take a less clear passage sometimes and hold it up under the light of a clearer passage, a more comprehensive statement, and we understand that sometimes there appears to be what we call an apparent contradiction, something that seems contradictory, but upon closer examination is complementary, harmonizes with the rest of Scripture. And when you go through the rest of Scripture, the character of God is enough to help us understand that this plea, understand what this plea or this petition does not mean. I mean, who else makes us lie down in green pastures, right? Who else leads us beside the still, the calm, the safe waters? Who else restores our souls? Who else leads us in the paths of righteousness for his name's sake? All of Scripture tells us that God is good and holy and righteous. And that's why he tells us, be holy, for I, the Lord your God, am holy. And so, why then would a holy God lead us into a place where he knew we would fail? What does the Bible say? Does the Bible say that God does not tempt us to sin? It does. The Bible says that God does not, he cannot be tempted, and nor does he tempt other people to sin. The Bible says that temptation is our problem. It's our wrong response to God's commands. The Bible tells us not even to think about God as a tempter or somebody who would lead you into a temptation that is too much for you or that he would not provide for you. So where can we go to find a really simple, clear statement like that? James, right? James chapter 1, 13 through 16. Summarizes all of that neatly. It's in the wider context of Scripture in the New Testament, and it says this, and I want you to watch this play out, because James anticipates the kind of thinking that wants to blame God. Why is God doing this to me? And James 1, 13 through 16 says this, let no one say when he is tempted, I am being tempted by God. For because God cannot be tempted with evil, and he himself tempts no one. But each person is tempted when he is lured and enticed by his own desire. Think of the bass. Then desire, when it has conceived, gives birth to sin. And when sin is fully grown, it brings forth death. Do not be deceived, my beloved brothers. Verse 16 is a transition between this thought and the next thought, which says God, you know, is the Father of lights who only sends good things to us. So you can't help but notice the genesis of sin, so to speak, in James 1, 13 through 16. We are lured and enticed by our own desire. Think of a moth to a flame or a bass to a lure. We are self-enticed. We are tempted and carried away by our own desires. We see the opportunity. We want to cut ourselves some slack. We do a few dress rehearsals in our minds, and then boom, we go. And it says, don't kid yourself. It's your fault. Now, the word temptation, the word trial in the New Testament, parosmoi, is the same word, but its meaning differs by context. For instance, in James, it says, count it all joy whenever you encounter various and sundry trials, parosmoi, knowing that the testing of your faith produces endurance. Let endurance have its perfecting, completing, maturing work, leaving you adequate and complete, lacking in nothing. Now, whenever you fall into a trial comes from the outside. The word fall into is the same word for like falling into a hole, peripepto in the Greek. Or he fell in among thieves, you know, the story of the Good Samaritan, the guy that was robbed. Something that happens to you. A temptation is different. It arises from within you. You're tempted and carried away by your own desires. And so that's why when I say sometimes he leads us in the paths of righteousness through the deep, dark valley, to teach us to depend on him, and we choose to do something else. It arises from within us. We decide we know better than God knows, like Adam and Eve, like you and me, when we choose to make the wrong choices. It begs the question, too, does God ever give us more than we can handle without providing for us, without giving us this day our daily bread? The answer is no, he never does that. He never gives you more than he can handle. Or if he does, he provides you the extra added grace you need to persevere in the trial. How do we know that? The wider context of Scripture, 1 Corinthians 10, 12 through 13. Therefore, let anyone who thinks that he stands take heed lest he fall. In other words, don't trust yourself. You need to be protected from yourself. Verse 13, no temptation has overtaken you that is not common to man. But God is faithful, and he will not let you be tempted beyond your ability. But with the temptation, he will also provide the way of escape that you may be able to endure it. When you think of David's overreach in committing adultery with Bathsheba, he looked at her and he said, "Who is that?" And, you know, his counselors go, "Is this not the granddaughter of your chief counselor, Ahithophel?" I.e., maybe you should look the other way, but David thinks he can handle it the way people look at internet porn sites and things like that. Flirting with temptation, tempted and carried away by his own desire. He could have turned away, but no, he was confident in himself, and he fell. There is a way that seems right to a man, but in the end, it is the way of death. Or a young couple not protecting themselves from temptation again and again and again and falling into fornication despite the counsel and loving correction of the elders of their church. God provides a way out so that we can blame no one but ourselves. You see that in verse 13b. And in verse 13a, you see that God is faithful. And so we pray, lead us not into temptation, but deliver us from evil, because we recognize that we need help. Does God lead us into sin? Does he lead us into the paths of darkness? He doesn't. James and 1 Corinthians and the whole counsel of Scripture provides us insight into this enigmatic statement, lead us not into temptation, and into the necessity of following God, our good shepherd. So it is God, our good shepherd, that leads us away from our temptation, leading us into the paths of righteousness for his name's sake, if we will follow. So grammatically, practically, paradoxically, we need to pray. We need to think then this way, lead us not into temptation, Protect us from ourselves. Protect me from me. Which brings us to insight or perspective number four. Lead us not into temptation is a petition that is a necessity. It is a necessity. Lead us not into temptation. On the contrary, deliver us from evil. Sin in this world and its scars and imprint upon our hearts necessitates a petition like this, a thought process like this, a thought process that does not put its trust in itself, an expression of dependence and an admission that we have a very real need to be restrained by God. By necessity, we must pray, protect us from ourselves and deliver us from the devil. It is at times a sad reality. We really, when you get down to it, only have two enemies in this world. Satan and his servants, of course, his system. That's why it says deliver us from evil and ourselves. Lead us not into temptation speaks of God restraining us from our basest inclinations to sin, to overreach, to push the envelope, to look this way when Miss Riggs turns her backs and to stick our fingers in the Christmas tree socket. We can be like unthinking beasts, driven by impulses, like a fish looking at a lure. That's why you read this. You know, we've referred to the penitential psalms a number of times throughout this series, Psalm 32, Psalm 51. In Psalm 32, God says to David, I will counsel you with my eye upon you. And then it's followed by a warning. Do not be like a horse or a mule without understanding, which must be curbed with bit and bridle, or it will not stay near you. Lead us not into temptation, but deliver us from evil, because we, like sheep, have gone astray, and we will, each of us, turn to our own way if given half a chance. We are prone to wander, as the old hymn says, from the fount of every blessing. We are prone to follow our impulses and our thought processes. And so by necessity, we must think and pray this way. Oh God, lead us not into temptation. Protect me from my inclinations. Deliver us, deliver me from evil. We cannot follow our hearts. Proverbs 28:26 says this, and I'm going to change the translation, but I like it the way it's rendered in the New American Standard. Whoever trusts in his own heart is a fool, but he who walks in wisdom will be delivered. You know, how many times do you hear in our culture, just follow your heart? Well, the heart is desperately wicked. And so we pray, wisdom prays, lead us not into temptation. R. Kent Hughes writes this, being willing and able to authentically pray, lead us not into temptation, but deliver us from the evil one, is a huge key to spiritual health. It is also part of the Lord Jesus Christ's perfect pattern for prayer. And so this is something that should attend our prayers every day, an acknowledgement, a recognition of how sinful we are. Pray then like this, in invisible ink. Think then like this. Lead us not into temptation. Lead us not into temptation, and in its context is a prayer that aligns us with the will of God, that reminds us of our need of a relationship with Him. It's a prayer that causes us not simply to pray rightly, but to think rightly as we continually and habitually seek to hallow and revere His name, to advance His kingdom, to make His will the priority, to seek Him for daily provision, to seek forgiveness for our past sins, and seek protection from future sin. And with these petitions and affirmations comes a self-awareness that we are dependent upon God, that He is God, that He is our King, and that we do well to follow Him, to stay close to Him without being restrained by the bit and bridle, but being impelled by the Holy Spirit and by right thinking, which leads to right attitudes and practices. And so we must daily think and pray like this, lead us not into temptation, but deliver us from evil. We need to never let our guard down. Because when we think that we're going to stand on our own, we know then that we're going to fall. The question is, by way of application, do we pray this way? Are our prayers every day attended by the understanding and the desire not to turn a trial into a temptation, not to turn an opportunity to grow into an opportunity to sin? Do we pray this way now? Do you really think that you need to pray this way in earnest, soberly, humbly? In other words, will you pray the way that Jesus prescribes? Regardless of how many decades you've been a Christian, are you aware of just how liable you are to sin? This is a prayer for deliverance from temptation and the power of the devil. Is it part of your prayer every day? And if you and I have been lax, are we willing to make this part of our daily prayers? Think about it. Then think this way. Then pray then this way. Lead us not into temptation, but deliver us from evil. Protect me, O God, from me and the devil. Let's pray. Heavenly Father, we just thank you for the model prayer. Father, help us to pray then like this, to think then like this, day in and day out, Lord. Help us to follow the prescriptions of the Son of God, God the Son, the Savior of the world. As we head into Resurrection Sunday and Good Friday and the weeks to come, remind us, Lord, of just how great a salvation you have given us and how often we are prone to wander. And Lord, through this prayer, through praying like this, conform us to the image of your Son. Align us with your cause. Command us to do what you will, and by your Spirit, through his word, cause us to do as you've commanded. We pray this in Jesus' name. Amen.

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We are so blessed that you've chosen to spend time with us today studying God's Word. If you'd like more information on Pastor Keith or Hillside Church, here's how you can connect with us. 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Also, I'd like to remind you that Pastor Keith and the staff here at Hillside always look forward to hearing from you. So if you'd like to drop us a note, you can email us here at keith@hillside.org. Well, we hope that you'll join us again next time for Grace to Live. But until then, I'm your host, Kevin Reeves. And on behalf of Pastor Keith and everyone here at Hillside Church, it is our prayer that the Lord will richly bless you. And thanks for listening.

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4: We all have skeletons in our closet, as they're oftentimes described, things that we don't want other people to see. And the point that this text is making is there's going to come a day when it's all going to be exposed. And the only way to judge a person is to judge the secrets of their heart and their conscience and their thoughts and their motives. Because even some actions that seem to be good may have been motivated by something which is not. And only God knows about the heart, the conscience, and so forth. So in this manner, both Jews and Gentiles will be judged, and some Gentiles will be clearly seen as doers of God's law, whether they knew God's law or not. In the end, God will judge, and it's not going to be anything that we need to explain to God because he knows it all. And his judgment's going to be perfect because his knowledge of our action and our motives are perfect. I want you to notice something here, and that's the words through Jesus Christ or by Jesus Christ. This is really important. It says that God's going to judge through Jesus Christ. And so Paul here is giving this wonderful part of the gospel that even though judgment is inevitable, it's going to be conducted through Christ's mediation. And for those who are trusting in Christ for their righteousness, God's judgment does not include a fear of exposure or punishment. Later in this letter, Paul writes, therefore, there is now no condemnation for those who are in Christ Jesus. You know, when I was 6 years old, my Sunday school teacher told me about this day of judgment, when all of my 6-year-old thoughts were going to be exposed for everyone to see. I was terrified. And I was only 6. But by the grace of God, those of us who are in Christ don't need to be terrified on that day. Amen. But if you call yourself a Jew and rely on the law and boast in God and know his will and approve of what is excellent because you're instructed from the law, and if you're sure that you yourself are a guide to the blind, a light to those who are in darkness, an instructor of the foolish, a teacher of children, having in the law the embodiment of knowledge and truth, you then who teach others, do you not teach yourself? Well, you preach against stealing, do you steal? And you who say that one must not commit adultery, do you commit adultery? You who abhor idols, do you rob temples? You who boast in the law dishonor God by breaking the law. For as it is written, the name of God is blasphemed among the Gentiles because of you. So what is Paul doing here? He is creating an argument that's asking this question bluntly. If you claim to be Jewish, Why aren't you living up to that? Or, as it would apply to us, if you claim to be a Christian, are you living up to that? And he's zeroing in here on the problem of hypocrisy, where we condemn in others the very things that we do ourselves. And I've often come across people who used to attend a church, but they no longer do. And when I'm given the opportunity to ask them why, many times the answer is because they were hurt or offended by someone in the church. I remember a conversation my dad had with somebody many, many, many years ago, because dad went to be with the Lord back in 2016. But I still remember this, where he was walking someplace and came across somebody who hadn't been in church in a while and struck up a conversation. And finally the man said, "Pastor, the reason I'm not coming to church is because you have a hypocrite there." And my dad responded something like, "Yes, my church is full of them." The fact is that every church is full of them. Because all of us say that the right way is God's way, and then we don't follow that way. We're all sinners. But some of us who put our faith in Jesus Christ as Savior and Lord have been saved by grace. Now, Paul here is quoting from Isaiah 52, verse 5, which was written about the nation of Israel's exile into foreign lands. And it was because the nation of Israel was disobedient to God that God withheld his protection upon that nation, and they were overcome by their enemies. God could not bless them because they were disobedient. That's a lesson for all of us. And back then, every nation, Gentile nation, had their own God. And the way they measured the strength of their God against the God of the city next door, or the nation across the way, was by going to war. And the nation that had the most powerful God won. And the Gentiles blasphemed the God of Israel because obviously he was so weak he couldn't protect his people. And what God is saying is, because of your disobedience, I couldn't protect you. And because of you, my name is blasphemed

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3: Leads to hopelessness because perfect obedience is beyond us. But the righteousness revealed from God by faith gives us hope. Jewish opponents of Paul continued to put their hope for eternity on the fact that they were biologically descended from Abraham. But to really be one of God's children is not merely to be circumcised as a Jew, but one who loves God and has had a change of heart, heart surgery, and follows his laws, obeys his laws. And so Paul's accusation here cannot be missed and should not be lost upon us, that whenever we find ourselves feeling angry about someone else's sin, we need to be careful. We need to speak against sin, but we need to do it from a spirit of humility. And often the sins that we notice most clearly in others are the ones that have taken root in us. And if we look closely at ourselves, we might find out that we're committing the same sin. The unrighteous excuse themselves and condemn others. The truly righteous do not excuse any sin, whether it's in themselves or others, but they treat others with grace. They never condone something that the Bible says is wrong, even if they're wrestling with that sin themselves in their own life. Paul is saying that we cannot escape God's righteous judgment by avoiding it or resisting it, that our only hope is in submitting to his verdict. That if God says we're guilty, we're guilty. We agree. And when we agree with his judgment, we obtain his mercy. And when we agree that we're lost, we find the Savior. We escape God's judgment by accepting it and claiming God's mercy and grace that wait for us. And as a result, those who have experienced God's forgiveness overlook the faults of others while they recognize their own faults. On the other hand, those who have not yet received forgiveness are prone to excuse themselves while condemning and blaming others. Such people have not escaped God's judgment. This is our warning from Paul in his letter to the Romans in chapter 2. Lord, we are so thankful for your word, because your word is truth. Your word explains everything that is important and eternal. And we are so thankful, Lord, that you have given us your word, and that you've given us your Holy Spirit that brings in a spiritual life where there was only spiritual darkness, and spiritual light where there was only spiritual darkness. Lord, as we go forth from this place today, may we be different than when we came in, because of the power of your word and your spirit at work within us.
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4: I am Pastor Sheely from Church of the Highlands here in the city of San Bruno. And in this early hour of this new day, it's my joy and delight to greet you in the name of our blessed and wonderful Christ. The mercies of our Creator God are new every morning. So let's rejoice and be glad, for this is the day that the Lord hath made. It's my daily prayer that in these brief moments that we have to be together, and from the reading of God's eternal word, you will receive strength and courage for your Christian journey. It's daybreak, and it's time for us to read the Scriptures. This morning we're reading Hebrews chapters 3 and 4. Wherefore, holy brethren, partakers of the holy calling, the heavenly calling, consider the apostle and high priest of our profession, Christ Jesus, who is faithful to him that appointed him, as also Moses was faithful in all his house. For this man was counted worthy of more glory than Moses, inasmuch as he who hath builded the house hath more honor than the house. For every house is builded by some man, but he that built all things is God. And Moses verily was faithful in all his house as a servant, for a testimony of those things which were to be spoken after. But Christ, as a son over his own house, whose house are we, if we hold fast the confidence and the rejoicing of the hope firm unto the end. Wherefore, as the Holy Ghost saith, today, if you will hear his voice, harden not your hearts as in the provocation, in the day of temptation in the wilderness, when your fathers tempted me and proved me and saw my works 40 years. Wherefore, I was grieved with that generation and said, they do always err in their heart, and they have not known my ways. So I swear in my wrath, they shall not enter into my rest. Take heed, brethren, lest there be in any of you an evil heart of unbelief in departing from the living God. But exhort one another daily, while it is called today, lest any of you be hardened through the deceitfulness of sin. For we are made partakers of Christ, if we hold the beginning of our confidence steadfast unto the end. While it is said, today if you will hear his voice, harden not your hearts as in the provocation. For some, when they had heard, did provoke, albeit not all that came out of Egypt by Moses. But with whom was he grieved 40 years? Was it not with them that had sinned, whose carcasses fell in the wilderness? And to whom sware he that they should not enter into his rest, but to them that believed not? So we see that they could not enter in because of their unbelief. Let us therefore fear, lest a promise being left us of entering into his rest, any of you should seem to come short of it. For unto us was the gospel preached as well as unto them. But the word preached did not profit them, not being mixed with faith in them that heard it. For we which have believed do enter into rest, as he said, as I have sworn in my wrath, if they shall enter into my rest, although the works were finished from the foundation of the world. For he spake in a certain place of the seventh day on this wise, and God did rest the seventh day from all his works. And in this place again, if they shall enter into my rest, seeing therefore it remaineth that some must enter therein, and they to whom it was first preached entered not in because of unbelief. Again, he limiteth a certain day, saying in David, today, after so long a time, as it is said, today, if you will hear his voice, harden not your hearts. For if Jesus had given them rest, then would he not afterward have spoken of another day. There remaineth therefore a rest to the people of God. For he that is entered into his rest, he also hath ceased from his own works, as God did from his. Let us labor, therefore, to enter into that rest, lest any man fall after the same example of unbelief. For the word of God is quick and powerful, and sharper than any two-edged sword, piercing even to the dividing asunder of soul and spirit, and of the joints and marrow, and is a discerner of the thoughts and intents of the heart. Neither is there any creature that is not manifest in his sight, but all things are naked and open unto the eyes of him with whom we have to do. Seeing then that we have a great high priest that is passed into the heavens, Jesus the Son of God, let us hold fast our profession. For we have not a high priest which cannot be touched with the feeling of our infirmities, but was in all points tempted like as we are, yet without sin. Let us therefore come boldly under the throne of grace, that we may obtain mercy and find grace to help in time of need.

0: Hi, this is Pastor Layton from Church of the Highlands in San Bruno, California. And for over 30 years now, Church of the Highlands has been providing a radio ministry to the KFAX listeners through Daybreak. And much of the support of this radio ministry has come through the family at Church of the Highlands. 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We're having to reconsider all of our financial obligations in light of the pandemic and the economic impact of it. And I'd like to thank those who have been faithful in their support of the ministry over the years. But perhaps we have more who've been blessed by this radio ministry who'd like to join in supporting it, its continuation. So if you'd like to join in supporting our radio ministry, please go to highlands.us/giving. And we appreciate every bit that can be given. Thank you so much.
1: 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Please contact the school office, 650-873-4090.
2: Lord Jesus, we begin this day by bowing down in your presence in our heart, knowing that you are the supreme and marvelous and wonderful God, our God. Our Heavenly Father, the creator of all the universe, almighty, wonderful God. And in this passage that we have read this morning, dear God, we are invited to come to your throne because we have a great high priest in our wonderful Christ who is touched with the feelings of our infirmities, who understands our pain and our rejection, and who understands our hurt because he's walked this way before us. Wonderful Christ, you have promised that we can come boldly to your throne today, and it's here before you we can obtain mercy and grace to help in time of need. Some who bow with me this morning, dear God, will be confronted with difficult decisions and difficult crisis this day. Our prayer is, give us that grace, give us your strength, so that we become more than conquerors through you, dear Christ, who loved us. We love you today to know that we can commence this day knowing that you're going to walk with us. Your heart is always open to us. The throne room door is never closed, and we're invited to worship and to fellowship with you. We thank you for that. In Jesus' name, amen.

0: Amen. Amen. Now again, I'd like to go back to this passage that we were talking about yesterday, because like I said, it really is a fascinating chapter. It has such tremendous assurance in it. It's verse 27 of chapter 2 of 1 John. He says, "But the anointing which ye have received from him abideth in you, and you need not that any man teach you. But as the same anointing teacheth you of all things is truth, and is no lie, and even as it hath taught you, ye shall abide in him." One of the great things that happened when we came to know Jesus Christ as our Lord and our Savior is that he placed his Holy Spirit within us. Paul talks about this in 1 Corinthians chapter 2. And verse 10, he says, well, let's start at verse 9. "But as it is written, eye hath not seen nor ear heard, neither have entered into the heart of man, the things which God hath prepared for them that love him. But God hath revealed them unto us by his Spirit. For the Spirit searcheth all things, yea, the deep things of God. For what man knoweth the things of a man, save the spirit of the man which is in him? Even so the things of God knoweth no man, but the Spirit of God. Now we have received not the spirit of the world, but the Spirit which is of God, that we might know the things that are freely given to us of God. Which things also we speak, not in the words which man's wisdom teacheth, but which the Holy Ghost teacheth, comparing spiritual things with spiritual. But the natural man receiveth not the things of the Spirit, for they are foolishness unto him, neither can he know them, because they are spiritually discerned. But he that is spiritual judgeth all things, yet he himself is judged of no man. For who hath known the mind of the Lord, that he may instruct him? But we have the mind of Christ." That's verses 9 through 16 of 1 Corinthians chapter 2. It's a marvelous passage, and I believe it parallels so beautifully with these words of John, that when the Holy Spirit comes to dwell within us by invitation, and that takes place at the moment of new birth, of conversion, the Spirit of God within us teacheth us and openeth our eyes to spiritual truth. And I'm suggesting, and it says in verse 28 of this 1 John passage, "And now little children abide in him." As we live our lives and we seek to follow in the truths of the Scripture and we fill our hearts and minds with the Word of God, folks, when false doctrine and false teachings come to our attention, the Spirit of God within us will give us warning signals. We'll sense a jarring, as I suggested yesterday. When I hear something or observe something that takes place in the religious world, and I'm immediately affected in my own spirit, I say, "Thank you, Holy Spirit." I may not be able to define what the error is specifically until I've studied it further, but the Spirit of God within us will check error, and also the Spirit of God within us will open our heart and eyes, just as the scripture verse says, "Eye hath not seen nor ear heard, neither have it entered into the heart of man, the things which God hath prepared for them that love him. But God hath revealed them to us by his wonderful Holy Spirit." I observe this almost week after week as new people come to Christ, and the Holy Spirit takes residence within them, and all of a sudden, things, spiritual things they could not comprehend before, the Spirit of God within them now makes those truths to be so clear and so obvious. That's why new converts have such a joy in turning to the Scriptures, because now the Bible becomes more than a printed book with ink on paper. It becomes alive, and it's quick, and it's powerful, and it's sharper than any two-edged sword. And there's an intense love and a hunger in a new believer's heart for the Scriptures. That is the Holy Spirit within. It's the Holy Spirit that opens our hearts and anoints us so that we can understand truth. the glorious truths of eternity. Today, I rejoice with you, and I know that as Christians, we are very grateful for the Spirit of God that dwells within us, anointing us, opening our eyes and our hearts to help us to understand the glorious truths eternal. Praise God. Have a marvelous day, and God bless you.
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0: 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Do you know Him yet?
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3: 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Sin perverts the taste, causing men to confound the sweet with the bitter and the bitter with the sweet. 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
7: I just truly wonder how many church folk are really filled with God's Spirit, God's Holy Spirit. I found out that's the only way, it's the only means, amen, that for us to be filled with God's love. And so I can tell now when people are really filled with the Holy Spirit and when people are not. Not because they hook in Messiah above in Lashonda, but because of the love of God. So this is a love, watch this now, given to us by the Holy Spirit. Watch this now. And it's intended for us all to be a way of life. Not just a feel good, but it's a lifestyle. It's a way of life that actually makes a difference in people's lives and in the world. It's real and it's wonderful and it's meant, watch this, for every one of us. Did you see that? So I'm now understanding so much more about the love of God. And I'm telling you, it's been a blessing to me because the Lord was showing me a whole lot of folks I wasn't loving. No, I was just tolerating them. A whole lot of folks, I was just, amen. As a matter of fact, I walk around some of them. Come on. I walk around some of them. Some of them I didn't even want to deal with. Are you with me, somebody? Some of them but how many know when God convicted me of loving everybody? Hallelujah. How many know I had to repent and ask the Lord to forgive me. And then I started loving everybody, and I found out it works just like God said it would work. If you start loving your enemy, you start loving your friends, you start loving your neighbors, you start loving people, God will bless you like never before. So the love of God is poured out in our hearts by the Holy Spirit. Now, when you say heart, you're actually talking about the human spirit. So the Holy Spirit connects with our human spirit and pours into us God's holy love. So say this with me right now, church. The Holy Spirit of God pours the love of God into me right now. Thank you, Lord. Now, come on, give him thanks for that right there. So now, come on. Oh, I got to hurry up. So go to St. John chapter 3. I mean, 1 John. 1 John chapter 3. Anybody getting anything out of this? 1 John chapter 3. And believe me, I'm inserting excerpts from, amen, Bishop Curry's message into my message this morning, because he and I were right on target with the same thing. And I don't even know the man, but I know the spirit. How many know there's only one Holy Spirit that comes from God? 1 John chapter 3. Watch the messages change in the church. Instead of praying to God, blabbing and grabbing and naming and claiming and believe it, receive it, you're going to start praying. You're going to start preaching love. Because that man preached love to the whole world, and every preacher received that, listened to that message from Bishop Curry. So 1 John chapter 3. 1 John chapter 3. You pick it up at verse 14. This is a review for some of you, but we can't get it enough. So I'm going to be over it and over and over it until we get it. Is that all right? Now watch this. 1 John chapter 3 verse. I'll pick it up at 14 because I'm in a hurry. Pick it up at 14. I'm in a hurry. When you have it, say amen. Amen. So the Bible says, watch this now. He says, we know. Okay, what do we know? What do we know? That we have passed from death unto life. Watch this. Because what? So God says, this is how you tell you've been born again. This is how you tell that you really are saved. He said, the test is, do you love everybody? Not with that phony baloney stuff. See, husbands and wives that get married would stay married if they had the real love. But when you're going into the marriage talking about a divorce, when you go into the love, the marriage talking about, well, if it don't work out. No, I wouldn't recommend you to marry that person, because that's not love that they're talking with. So we know that we have passed from death unto life. How do we know it? We don't have to die. He's not talking about death unto life, death, natural death and life. He's talking about spiritual death. We know that we have passed from death unto life. How? Because we love the brethren. And that goes for sisters as well. Now, brothers, that doesn't mean that you go up telling sisters you love them and thinking they just going to tell you they love you and then you ready to get a broom.

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3: Prayers are not going. Nah, come on, saints. I don't know about you, but think about it for a minute. What do you think is worth dying and going to hell over? Because he did what? Because she did what to you? And if God has forgiven you for all those atrocious sins that you've done, can't you find it in your heart somewhere to forgive that brother, that sister for whatever they've done to you? Some of y'all just looking at me, Lord, help them. Watch this now. Go to 15 now. He said, whosoever hateth his brother, that's your natural brother, that's your brothers in the street, sisters in the street, natural sisters, sisters in the street, sisters on the internet. Whosoever hateth his brother, sisters that you've been slandering, bad-mouthing, we got some character assassinators. Whosoever hateth his brother, his sister, the Bible said is a murderer. Watch this now. And you know that no murderer hath eternal life abiding in him. Did you see that? Watch this now. Watch this now. Hereby, 16, hereby perceive we the love of God. This is how we can see the love of God. He's saying, because he laid down his life for me and you. And if he laid down his life, the Lord Jesus, for you and I, we ought to lay down our lives for the brethren. So the bishop talked about the redemptive power of love. Watch this now. As he blessed the marriage of the royal couple, he said, when we love God and love people as ourselves, we will be able to make this world a new world. He said, love is the only way it can be done. He went on to say, there's power in love. He told the couple, love has the power to change the world. Come on, somebody, love. But how many know he's not the originator of that idea? How many know God knew that 2,000 years ago when he sent his son into the world? For God so loved the world that he sent the answer to the problem 2,000 years ago. Problem is, the church loves God, but we don't love people. It's supposed to say to love God and don't love people is like giving somebody a good kiss with bad breath. So when we love God and love people as ourselves, we'll be able to make this world a new world, he says. Love is the only way it can be done. He went on to say there's power in love. He told the couple, he said, love has the power to change the world. He said, that is not Bishop's idea. I say it again, but how many know that was God's idea? And how many know it's still God's idea today? Come on, church, we got to rise up and begin to love everybody. Touch your neighbor and tell your neighbor. So yesterday, 164 saints from this church who are filled with God's love went through District 7, door-to-door witnessing, and blessed the community with the gospel of our Lord Jesus Christ. Only 164. And after 1 hour in the neighborhood, 285 people received the Lord Jesus Christ into their heart. Come on, somebody. That's the love of God. That's the love of God. Hallelujah. They received the Lord Jesus Christ into their heart. Now, why did that 164 people come out and do it? They could have been doing what the rest of the 5,329.50 people in this church were doing. Getting ready for the Warriors game today. Cleaning their house. Going to get groceries. Going to see Color Purple. Why did they do that? Because I told them to do it? No. I told the whole church to come out and do it. But only 164 came. And the Lord showed me something. He said, Bob, remember when I fed them the fishes and the loaves? He said, how many men did I feed? He said, plus women and children. I said, it was 5,000 men and it had to be 10,000 women and 15,000 kids. He said, yeah, probably like that. He said, and I fed all of them. But when he came down to do the work, he said, I only chose 12. Because them fish eating folk wasn't going to do no work.

0: And that's the way it is today. All we want to do. Now, if I'd have said come down and get a big banquet, free chicken dinners, everybody would have been here. But I say, come on, come on. God want us to do this, saints. Come on. Now, watch this. Watch this now. I got to go. 285 people received the Lord Jesus. Why did they do it? Because they have the love of God in their hearts. So next month, next third Saturday, we'll have 500 laborers. Because some God is touching some of you right now to receive the Holy Spirit. If a young man 14 years old can go out there and work for the Lord, how about you? So I can hear some of you saying, not me. I'm not going out there. Really? Go to 2 Corinthians chapter 5. Come on, let me show you something. You say that right now, but I guarantee you, you're going to be out here third Saturday. No, you're trying to make us. I'm not going to make you. The Holy Ghost. The Holy Spirit. 2 Corinthians chapter 5, verse 14. I got to hurry up. 2 Corinthians chapter 5, verse 14. When you have it, say amen. Let me just go here, and then I'm going to sum it up, amen, one more place, and then we go home. 2 Corinthians chapter 5, verse 14. When you have it, say amen. Watch this now. This will get you. For the love of God constraineth us, because we thus judge that if one died for all, then we're all dead. Let me give you an example quick. Yesterday, I went down to the new apartments, amen, to see the people, and the people just walked. They didn't even know who I was. I said, that's a shame. We spent all that money building all these buildings. I come down there to visit. They don't even know, won't even let me in. They don't know this church. Don't even go to this church. Come on. I went down there myself and took my son-in-law was with me. He'll tell you. And so the lady walked out. She kind of looked at me. I looked at her. I just kept looking at her. She looked at me, and she walked on by and got in the car. And then she got in the car didn't move. She was saying something to the lady that was driving, and then she looked back over at me, and she said, Bob Jackson. I said, oh, no, she didn't. Walked over to the car, two of them, and I said, talked to them. I said, yeah, you walk right on by me. I said, we built this place for you all to live in. And I said, you don't even know who I am. She said, yeah, I know who you are. You Bob Jackson. You the pastor of the church. Down. I said, is that right? I said, can I have a minute of your time? I said, hold that driver's hand. Hold that sister's driver's hand. And then I prayed the sinner's prayer with both of them right on the street. Come on, somebody. Hallelujah. Come on, somebody. People want to be saved. They just don't know how. I was getting ready to leave, but the Holy Ghost in me constrained me. What does that mean? That means that he directed me. That meant that he, watch this, he checked me. He restricted me. I couldn't have left if I wanted to. When you really have the Holy Ghost, hard to walk by a sinner and think you're going to do what you do. That Holy Ghost said, wait a minute, go back and tell that, take a minute and tell that person about me. How many know God want to use you like that? But the Holy Spirit is the only one that can. I'm going grocery shop. Go later. So I'm giving you this. I'm going home. Luke chapter 10, verse 25. Come on, I got 5 minutes. Can I get 5 minutes? Can you give me 5 minutes? Anybody? Lady raised both hands. That's 10 minutes. Thank you. Luke chapter 10, verse 25. Come on, I want to show you something. Now, I'm going to show you how to be blessed. Y'all ought to be tired of begging God for stuff. How many know the blessings of God is not in front of you? How many know the blessings of God is behind you? The Bible says the blessings of God shall overtake you. That means they're coming up from behind. That means you're out there doing something. What are you doing? Okay, let's find out. Luke chapter 10, I'm going home. Verse 25. Just too much word, Brother Bob. Okay, find you a church that don't have none. Luke chapter 10, verse 25. Come on. No, I'm sorry. This church is growing. This church is growing. Luke chapter 10, verse 25. Come on, I got to go. When you have it, say amen. Watch this now. Watch this. Watch this. Watch this. And behold, a certain lawyer stood up and tempted or tested him, saying, Master, Lord Jesus, Master, he said, what shall I do to inherit eternal life? And he said, the Lord Jesus said unto him, what is written in the law? How readest thou? And he answering, the lawyer answering said, thou shalt love the Lord thy God with all thy heart and with all thy soul and with all thy strength and with all thy mind and thy neighbor as thyself. Now notice this. The new commandment that the Lord Jesus gave us was really the old commandment that God had given way back in the book of Leviticus and Deuteronomy. So this lawyer, knowing the word of God, told the Lord Jesus what's in the word. And this is so unique about us in the church. We know the word. We know enough sermons to get the world saved 100 times over. It wasn't that he didn't know the word. We're going to find out what it was. And so he gave the Lord Jesus Deuteronomy and Leviticus, where these scriptures are written. And he said unto him, the Lord Jesus answered and said, thou hast answered right. Now watch this. Here's the challenge. This do, and thou shalt live. One thing to know it. It's another thing to do it. Hallelujah. So the Lord Jesus says, you answered right. This do, and thou shalt live. In other words, you should live on through eternal life. But watch this. But he asked for a gospel member willing to justify himself, said unto Jesus, and who is my neighbor? Person living next door to me. Who is my neighbor? I don't even speak to them. And Jesus answering said, a certain man went down from Jerusalem to Jericho and fell among thieves, robbers, which stripped him of his clothes, his raiment, and wounded him and departed, leaving him half dead. And by chance there came down a certain priest, the preacher, the pastor of the church came that way. And when he saw him, passed by on the other side. And likewise, a Levite, the praise leader, the choir member, they passed by, the ones that were responsible for the service and the worship and the service. The Levite, when he was at the place where the man was wounded, lying half dead in the street, he came at least and looked on the man. He looked on him. What good was a look if you weren't going to do nothing? He looked on him and passed by on the other side. But a certain Samaritan, one that was half Jew and half Gentile. Jews hated him. Gentiles hated him. Samaritan hated by everybody, including the man that was laying there bloody and wounded, because I know the man was a Jew. And the Samaritan could have, because of the hatred from the Jews and from the Gentiles, he could have just hauled off and kicked the man. Or he could have just reached down and smacked him up and said, that's what you deserve. Don't that sound like church folks? You deserve what you got. Likewise, the Samaritan, as he journeyed, came where he was. Watch this. And when he saw him, he had compassion on him. Underline the word compassion. It actually means love in action. Saints in the church, we've lost compassion for people. We've lost compassion for sinners. We've lost compassion to see people saved. All we concerned about is getting a new car, getting a new hat, getting a new. And look, God really bless me. Oh, shut up. You really can bless God, and he really blesses you when you go out and win 100 people to the Lord Jesus. There shouldn't be a sinner safe in your presence. They ought to get so when they see you coming, they start running because they know you're going to give them the gospel. And tell your kids, before I give you another dime, I'm going to give you the Lord Jesus Christ. He said he had compassion on him, his love in action. What did he do, Brother Bob? He went to him, bleeding, wounded, probably moaning, and bound up, bandaged up his wounds, poured in oil and wine, didn't have any alcohol, didn't have any Bectine, didn't have any anesthesia, any kind of, he just poured in what he had, oil and wine, and he set him on his own beast, on his own horse, and he brought him to a Holiday Inn, and he took care of him. Did you know the man, Mr. Samaritan? No, I didn't know him. Well, why did you do what you did with the man? Because it could have been me. Because it should have been me. I come back and forth in this road all the time, and robbers are always around. I could be the one laying down there on the ground, but it's this man, and I just got to do something to help him. I cannot walk by him and leave him in that condition. Amen. Something in me constrains me to help him. And on the morrow, when he departed, he took out 2 pence, which was able to pay for 24 to 48 days for the man to stay in that inn. Took out his credit card, his Visa, and he swiped it. Told the man to continue to take care of the man. said unto him, take care of him, and whatsoever thou spendest more when I come, he said, again, I will repay you. I'll pay the bill. Don't worry about trying to get anything from that man. I'll pay for whatever it costs. He said, now which of these three thinkest thou was neighbor, showed the love of God to that man that fell among the thieves? And he said, he was so hating the Samaritan so bad, he wouldn't even say Samaritan. He said, I suppose that probably is what I would say, he said. He that showed mercy on him. See, wouldn't even say the Samaritan. Then said Jesus, watch this, unto him, go and do thou likewise. When you can bless the people, when you can fellowship with the people, when you can pray for their needs, and when you can introduce them to the Lord Jesus Christ, how many know you have the love of God in you? The good thing about God is every single one of you have an opportunity every day. Some people in your house. Again, the statistic says 96% of people who do not go to church would go to church if somebody from the church would just invite them to the church. They would come. This place ought to be running over with people. You know why people don't come to this church? Touch your neighbor and tell them. Because you're not inviting them. Because 96%. And you don't invite them because you don't really love them. So I want you to stand on your feet, because we're getting ready to correct that Acts 4 gospel. We're getting ready to love everybody. And every sinner we see, every person unsaved, with the love of God, we're going to put our face on their face. Because if it had not been for God's love for you and me, you and I wouldn't be here praising God and giving him the glory, looking forward to going to heaven. So this morning, if I'm talking to you, if you know that you lack the love of God because you know that you're still holding things against people that have hurt you, people that have wounded you, people that have done ill things to you, you know that you haven't been able to forgive them. You haven't been able to even get over whatever happened. I want you to come out of that aisle. And I want you to come to the altar. I usually ask you to reach out and grab somebody's hand and squeeze it. But this time, I want you to do it. I want you to reach out and grab the hand of the Lord Jesus. And I want you to squeeze his hand. Because he already knows if you have the love of God. And he already knows if you're hating on people. He already knows if you're holding on to unforgiveness. He already knows if you're still mad with so-and-so and mad with people in your family you don't even speak to. People, amen, that you know very well that you quit talking to because of something they said, something they did. Come on. You've been holding on to it all this time. And what if God was like you and I that held on to all of the sins that we committed? I read in Matthew chapter 6, the Lord Jesus said, if you don't forgive your brothers and sisters their sins against you, he says, your Father will not forgive your sins against him. And I like to say, what is worth going to hell over about whatever somebody did to you 10 years ago, 20 years ago, 5 years ago, even last week, even yesterday?
1: 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Until next time, remember, when you turn to the Lord Jesus, everything changes.
0: This is Bishop Bob Jackson. I'd just like to give somebody an opportunity to make Jesus Christ the Lord of your life. If you're ready right now, I'd like for you to repeat this prayer after me. Lord Jesus, forgive me for all of my sins. I believe that you died on the cross and you were buried. And on the third day, God the Father raised you from the dead. And right now, Lord Jesus, I open the door to my heart and I receive you into my heart as my Lord and my Savior. Thank you, Lord Jesus.
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3: The chapter that's from the Gentiles, the people who were other nations than the covenant people, and he came to preach peace to those who were near, to the covenant people, to the chosen, the elect, the Jews. Paul is saying, Christ came for them all, Jew and Gentile. Now what that is saying is first establishing that there's no difference in their need. And what we're being made to see is, as hard as it is to face, the beast in us all and the peace for us all. If Christ had to come for those who were far and those who were near, then they both have the need of Christ. There is something in those who are religious by nature, religious in background, and those who are not yet identified with Christianity or Christ, they both have the same need. There is something deep in us that the apostle has already said in this chapter is the case, and that is we are by nature children of wrath. That we are separated from God by that which takes us another direction than what God has described in his word. And that's true of absolutely everyone apart from the work of Christ. And it's recognition of that beast within that actually is the beginning of peace for all. The beast within was described some years ago in the book Vanishing Grace by Philip Yancey, in which he talked about the experience of a soldier who at the end of World War II was involved in the liberation of Dachau, the Nazi concentration camp. And that soldier describes his experience of being taken to a boxcar and finding bodies stacked neatly like pieces of wood, some alive and some dead. And under orders then to take them and put them in proper places that were designated. But as he and some others were taking the bodies out of the boxcar, which he described as indescribably light, one of the soldiers was told by the captain, I want you to escort these 12 SS troops who were responsible for this camp to an interrogation center. And that soldier who was urged to take the 12 troops of the SS over to the interrogation center agreed to do it. But soon after he had left the boxcar, the soldiers who were still unloading the bodies heard machine gun fire. And just a few seconds later, Chuck coming back by with a grin on his face saying, they all tried to run away. What was described next was the harder thing to say. The soldier who was still unloading bodies said, I had a nauseating fear that then gripped me. The fear was that my captain might call on me next to escort the next body of SS guards to the interrogation center. I had a dread fear that what Chuck had done, I would now do. The beast that was in those guards was now apparent in me. And he said it was the recognition of the beast within his own heart that led that day to his resolve to become a pastor. Because he said, until that day, I had never seen absolute evil, not just in others, but in me. And when I saw that absolute evil in me as well as in others, I knew I had to be a part of something that would fight that evil. Which meant he needed the Lord Jesus and to be the champion of his cause in the world. He needed to be the champion of peace against that evil that he even saw within himself. Now, why did I say seeing the beast within is actually essential to the peace that we would have with one another as well as with our Lord? Because it's the recognition that there but for the grace of God go I that unites us with people who sometimes seem very different from us. That we are willing to work with people, to love people,

0: embrace people who might seem to be very foreign to us in their understanding of the gospel, their lifestyle, their walk away from God, because we recognize that prejudice and pride and haughtiness have no place in those who say, whatever beast is in you, I recognize was in me too, apart from the work of Christ. I do not stand apart. I do not stand above. There, but for the grace of God, go I. I'm just like you.
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0: It's the recognition that there but for the grace of God go I that unites us with people who sometimes seem very different from us. That we are willing to work with people, to love people, to embrace people who might seem to be very foreign to us in their understanding of the gospel, their lifestyle, their walk away from God. Because we recognize that prejudice and pride and haughtiness have no place in those who say, whatever beast is in you, I recognize was in me too, apart from the work of Christ. I do not stand apart. I do not stand above. There but for the grace of God go I. I'm just like you. It's that ability to somehow see with the eyes of the gospel who I am as well as who others are that gives me the ability to begin to relate to people eye to eye and not looking down the nose. But beyond that, remember, Christ came to preach peace, which means he's preaching to me despite the beast in my heart. And if I recognize that this Christ has come to proclaim peace to my heart despite the fact that there's a beast within me, then I begin to love him. And if I love him for his peace toward me, then I will love those that he loves. Something begins to change in us when we recognize I'm not better than other people, but have simply been loved by a Savior through no goodness in myself. That now I want others to know that goodness. It changes us in ways that are hard to express. I think of Kathy and me living on the seminary campus that Johann mentioned earlier for 25 years or so. And in that Christian bubble where we lived on a Christian campus among Christian students studying for the ministry, and I taught them. I mean, day after day, I'm relating primarily only to Christians, highly committed Christians. And then in my last years at the seminary, being chancellor and having the opportunity to move to where my children were in the inner city of St. Louis, and to live to people next door who'd been imprisoned, who were different ethnicities from us, to shop among those who are of different sexual orientation. And I don't exactly know how to express to you what happened to Kathy and me, how we talked at times, how we felt like we could breathe again. Like there was the opportunity for the gospel to be expressed from us, how we actually took joy in having the opportunity to say, I can now express the gospel in new and fresh ways, to actually rejoice in the opportunities that God was providing. Not to rejoice in the sin around us, But to rejoice that we could now truly, really love lost people, not just feel it was our duty to take the gospel to them, But if we profoundly and really believe that we were no different than they, that Christ had come to rescue us and he could rescue them too, that in ways we could not quite express, we begin to feel that God was giving us opportunity to love people for the sake of the gospel. And we felt, as I said again, like we could breathe again the true reality of the gospel beyond the confines of our Christian bubble. Is that God's calling for us? I mean, does he really expect us to express his peace to those who are far off according to the words of the gospel? We begin to see it as Paul not only describes that Christ came to preach peace to those near and far, but he says in verse 18, "For through him we both have access through the Spirit to the Father." We both have access, those far and those near, both have access in the Spirit to the Father. We won't understand what that verse is all about until we first understand what access means and then who's supposed to get it. The word access in the scriptures here is actually a word for permission to enter a throne room. We both, those far and near, have access to the Father. And so already the apostle has said in verse 6 of this chapter what that means, that we already are seated with Christ in heavenly places, that we have access because of our union with Christ, faith in him, to heaven itself. And as God has already seated Christ in a position of affection and favor and privilege, so those who are united to Christ have access to the throne room of God. That's why we can pray boldly, "God help, because I have access to the Father." But there's more going on. As the language unfolds, the apostle is reminding us we have access because the walls of hostility have been broken down. If you're here last week, you may remember, I talked a little bit about what those walls of hostility were about. Do you remember? There were the outer courts in the ancient temple for the Gentiles. And there were the inner courts where the Jews could go. A sign between the outer court and the inner court. What was the sign saying? You cross here and you die. There was this wall of hostility, and that has been broken down. And now when the apostle says we have access in the Spirit to the Father, it's more than just palace language. We're beginning to understand temple languages here as well. But it's through Christ in the Spirit that we have access to the Father. Do you hear the Trinitarian reference? In Christ, in the Spirit, to the Father. There's only one place that the temple would fully exhibit that Trinitarian presence of God. That was not in the outer court or the inner court. Where was it? In the Holy of Holies. If we both, Jew and Gentile, would actually have access to the Holy of Holies, which of course happened when Christ died and the barrier was broken down between God and man, and in that miraculous event, the veil between the inner court and the Holy of Holies was rent from top to bottom, and the fire on the altar went out, and suddenly what happened was we had access to the Holy of Holies, so much so that in Romans 5, the apostle says, we now have access to the grace in which we now stand. Even in the Old Testament, when the great high priest went into the Holy of Holies, he crawled in. Can't get before the glory and the holiness of God, even standing on my own feet. But now, through Christ, who has taken away the hostility between us and God, we now enter into the holiness of God in the grace in which we now stand. It's the place of privilege. It's the place of honor. And the amazing thing the apostle is saying here in verse 18 is, and we both have access. Gentile and Jew, different nations, different languages, different peoples, different ethnicities. We all have access by the work of Christ to the beauty and the glory of God. For the Jews, that was practically incomprehensible, that a Gentile could be with a Jew in the presence of God. But God is here declaring, it is my purpose to deal with the both of you, Jew and Gentile. How does that make you feel? I got just a sense of it When I was a child, five boys in my family growing up, and soccer was not yet the popular sport that it is now, which means for us as a family, it was all baseball. All summer long, into the fall, even early spring, it was all baseball. Now, with five boys, of course, you're often going to your brother's games, which means what? You are bored to tears, right? And so always, you know, as you're going to so many games through the summer, you're finding means of distraction. I can remember a particular summer night when I was with a friend and we were watching one of my brother's games, but in distraction, we began to find that dirt that is on ball fields across the South, right, had just been pulverized by so many games that it was the finest, softest powder. And some of you know what you can do against the night sky when the stadium lights are shining. You take a Dixie cup. And you fill it up with the dirt, right? Right? And you crimp it at the top, but leave one little hole. And then you take that Dixie cup and you throw it across the sky. It looks like a rocket going across the sky with the dirt falling out of it. And we were probably doing that for 15 or 20 minutes until I saw my friend just get so excited. He threw it in direction, and even as he was throwing it, I said, "Oh, no!" You know, because not only is he thrown in a different direction, the wind had changed. Which meant as the dirt was falling out of the cup, it was being blown onto the stands where my father sat. And as he wiped the dirt off of him, he looked at us. I could see wrath. And he pointed my direction and he did one of these. So I, you know, kind of gathered up all the courage in me, I started walking toward my father, but my father shook his head. No. He pointed to my friend, too. He said, "I am going to deal with the two of you together." We got to the stands, and my father said, "I want you to stop that. Now, here's some money for a coat. Go get one." We were amazed. Now, this is an imperfect example because there's no justice being applied. I know that, okay? Except for all the wrath that my father is now experiencing, the crowd now looking at him with absolute frown and rage that we're not in trouble. But what's happening to my friend and to me? We are high-fiving and hugging one another and saying, "This is great. We have been shown mercy together." One of the church fathers of the ancient church says, when the Apostle Paul says, those both far and near are being given access to the Father, it is like an object of clay and an object of rust being put together and coming out as an object of gold. It's dirt out of the ground and corroded rust, the dirt as in the pagan religions, the rust as in the rusty Jews, no longer corroded, corrupted by their own faith rather than by the faith of God himself. And God putting them together and saying, "As I deal with you together, you're gold."
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9: Are you content? Are you a happy person right now? Are you thinking, well, if I just had this, if I just had that? No. What you need is God. Contentment does not come from what I have. It comes from who I know. Contentment does not come from what I have. It comes from who I know. Hebrews 13:5 says, let your way of life be without covetousness. The word covet means a greedy desire to have more, no matter what it costs you or someone else. It's from a word that could be translated to pant. To pant like an animal pursuing its prey. Let your life be without covetousness, but then he goes on to say, but be content with such things as you have, for he has said, I will never leave you or forsake you. See, because Christ will never leave me, I can be content. It's not about what I have, it's about who has me. It's about this relationship I have with God that can bring the ultimate contentment. That is why David wrote in Psalm 23, the Lord is my shepherd, I shall not want. You know, when the Lord's your shepherd, you can find this perfect contentment. What you need is God. You say, well, okay, how do I even do that? Through prayer. If you want to find contentment and the guaranteed hope of heaven and find the meaning and purpose of life, he's just a prayer away.
8: 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Already know God? Invite others to learn more about what it means to follow Jesus. 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

0: In a self-centered, self-promoting world, how is it possible for a husband to love his wife in a way that glorifies God? Alistair Begg points us to the perfect role model today on Truth for Life as he continues his series titled The Christian Family. We're studying Colossians chapter 3, focusing on verse 19.
1: The Lordship of Jesus Christ is then to be on display, not simply in the church as it gathers, but is to be on display in the home life of the members of the church. That's the hard part. You can get away with a lot here on a Sunday or whenever day you want to be together, and quite frankly, so can I. But I have to go home. I said to somebody tonight, I don't know whether it'd be better to have no wife than to have a wife and to have to preach on the role of a husband. You don't think I get up here like, yeah, I get a free pass. No, I go home, and I came from a home. And so do you. Because at home, for better or for worse, one is oneself. Yeah. We have to take seriously what the Bible is conveying. Earlier, we noted that for the wife to submit to her husband in this way is somewhat necessarily conditioned, if you like, and conditioned significantly by the demand which then follows here in verse 19. So, wives, you submit to your husbands as is fitting in the Lord, and husbands, you love your wives and don't be harsh with them. This is the two pieces, if you like, of the puzzle. That's why we read 1 Peter 3. That's why we read Ephesians chapter 5. So you have submission and you have love. Now, we might ponder why it is that these things are set in juxtaposition to one another in this way. I think it may be because, if we are honest, we understand the particular susceptibility of each member in marriage, namely the susceptibility of the wife to chafe and push back under the leadership of her husband, and the susceptibility of the husband to seek to abuse his leadership role in giving direction to the family and seeking to love his wife. Now, again, I'm going to keep saying this because it is so vitally important that these admonitions are not culturally bound. They are permanently valid. And the countercultural element to what Paul is writing here, countercultural in his day, before we even think about it in our own, is what he has to say concerning the love that a husband is to show. All of those ethical codes, whether Greek or Roman or Judaistic, would all have very clear building blocks for how the family should fit together. What would be so striking to people who were familiar with these kind of ethical demands was what he says here. This is what husbands are to do. Husbands, you are to love your wives, to love your wives. You who are the beloved of God, up there in verse 12, put on then as God's chosen ones, holy and beloved. That's the same verb, actually, agapao. It's agape. You who are beloved are to put on love in verse 14. And if you want to really know where the hit will come, why don't you put it on in relationship to your wife at home? Now, let's just acknowledge that he puts this both positively and negatively. Positively, to love your wife means that we must do sacrificially. The model, the measure of a husband's love is to be Jesus' love for his people. Couldn't we have made it a little harder? Husbands, love your wives as Christ loved the church. When Paul writes in Philippians 2, in that amazing passage about Christ, who did not think equality with God something to be grasped, but made himself of no reputation, in that context, Paul makes these exhortations. In humility, count others better than yourselves. Look out for the interests of others rather than your own.
2: And remember, when you're tempted to say, but I don't want to do that, that your example is Jesus, who was prepared to give up himself sacrificially, even to death on a cross. So in other words, the love that a husband is to give to his wife is actually extending the love that he has for himself to embrace her as well. Now, we have to think that out, because this comes back again to the Genesis 2 passage, doesn't it? That in some profound way, a man's wife is part and parcel of his living frame. Yes, she has a unique personality. Yes, she is a separate entity, and so on. But somehow, in a way that is both mystical and yet real, this reality that exists between us is like nothing else in the entire world, and the closest thing that we can come to it is when we think in gospel terms, in atonement terms, in terms of the union of Christ with his people. This, of course, has huge ramifications for all of our fiddling around with divorces and separations and trying to find excuse clauses and escape clauses to run away from things, as if somehow or another we just have joined in a casual relationship with each other, which if it goes south on us, we can always break it up and move on to somewhere else. Oh, no, you can't. Oh, no, you can't. And the reason that Jesus makes an exception is so that we would understand that he is not providing loopholes in every other area that we try to contrive. That's why he says, you got one shot at it, and this is it. One flesh. One flesh. Some kind of mystical reality. Now, what do we mean when we say that we love as we love our own flesh? Well, listen to this. No one, unless he is psychotic or at least unbalanced, hates his own body. True. I mean, you're going to get up in the morning, take your shaving razor and try and cut yourself with it. I mean, if you cut yourself, you go, oh, that was a mistake. Then you call for your wife. Could you please help me? So could you please submit by getting me? All right. That's where she says, is that an order or suggested? With this, leave that alone for now. No one, unless he's psychotic or at least unbalanced, hates his own body. For a husband not to love his wife, who has become one flesh with him, is not simply to be a poor husband, it is to be a dysfunctional Christian. That pretty well says it, doesn't it? Now, if you want it more quaintly, in the 19th century, and whether you do or you don't, you're about to receive it, this is Charles Hodge. Married love is as much a dictate of nature as self-love, and it is just as unnatural for a man to hate his wife as it would be for him to hate himself or his own body. A man may have a body which does not altogether suit him. Okay. He may wish it were handsomer, healthier, stronger, or more active, but still, it is his body. It is himself. And he feeds it and cherishes it as tenderly as if it were the best and most lovely in the world. So a man may have a wife whom he could wish to be better or more beautiful or more agreeable. Still, she is his wife. And by the constitution of nature and the ordinance of God, a part of himself, in rejecting her or abusing her, he violates the laws of nature as well as the laws of God. Sacrificially and also exclusively. For a husband to love his wife in this way involves sacrifice, and it also recognizes the exclusive nature of what's going on. In the same way that the love of Jesus for the church is an exclusive love, so the husband's affection for his wife is also to be marked by exclusivity. In other words, the relationship I have with my wife, I sustain with no one else. And neither must any one of us. Richard Baxter, I've mentioned him already, in the middle of that big book, he gives directions both to husbands and wives. He says it is our common duty to maintain these things, and he says to help to keep conjugal chastity and fidelity and to avoid all unseemly and immodest conduct. Boy, if that isn't a kind of, have anybody under the age of 112 is looking for a dictionary in relationship to those words. The idea of conjugal chastity and fidelity being a common duty, and the notion of unseemly and immodest conduct. It's amazing, isn't it? I mean, the entire advertising world is based on unseemly and immodest conduct. I say that with great respect to all the advertising people here. I don't mean to throw you all under the bus. But we can go from Baxter in the 17th century to Men's Health magazine in 1996. You see why it's important to keep files? Can you believe this? Listen to this. This is Men's Health, 1996. He's writing to men, whoever he is. The key is to make your mind monogamous. When you've promised to drink only from one spring, its water will be sweet. Surely, when a woman knows that she is it for you, that she is the Alpha and Omega of your erotic world, she will be emboldened by it. So whether you want 17th century Baxter or 20th century Men's Health, let's be absolutely clear that the exclusivity of the marriage bond is not up for debate or for option. And it is imperative that we recognize this. I know that you're not impressed by most of my quotes, but this is Baby, I'm Down to My Last Teardrop This Time, by that little lady who was involved with Glenn Campbell for a while. Can't remember her name, doesn't matter. But it begins like this. They said, your love, life's in trouble in a magazine I read when the one you love is hanging off of his side of the bed. Okay, that's that little lady. This is Charles Bridges. Tender, well-regulated domestic affection is the best defense against the vagrant desires of unlawful passion. Now, you don't need me to interpret that for you. This is biblical. You can read it in 1 Corinthians 7 for yourselves in the first 5 verses. And in the time that I have been in pastoral ministry, it is not an uncommon story to discover that the seeds and the roots of declension, not simply in the physical realm, but in the entire notion of a one-flesh union within marriage, can be traced to a downright selfishness in relationship to that very area of life. So Men's Health gets it. The 17th century gets it. And if we're honest, we get it too. Now, I've spent too long on that, just a word or two on the negative side. Husbands, love your wives. How shall we do it? Well, we will do it sacrificially. We must do it exclusively, and we mustn't be harsh with them. The basic verb here means to make bitter or to make sour. Hence the paraphrase that I quoted earlier from J.B. Phillips, don't allow bitterness or resentment to spoil your marriage. Now, it's an important word, isn't it? Because if we're not alert to this, or even if we are alert to it, but tempted to disregard it, it is possible for us as husbands to cultivate, amongst other things that we would like to be rid of, a harsh tone, fueled by bitterness, a sourness, which may stem from a sense of disappointment. Often a disappointment with ourselves that is disguised by explaining how disappointed we are with everything else and everyone else. I'm disappointed with life. I'm disappointed with expectations. I have unrealistic ideals for my wife and how she should be. And before we know it, suddenly we have slipped into a tone that is certainly not conducive to anybody saying, wow, look how these people love each other. Now, this requirement, of course, is necessary. C.S. Lewis, if the home is to be a means of grace, it must be a place of rules. The alternative to rule is not freedom, but the often unconscious tyranny of the most selfish member in the house. Oh, and may I say, not in a shy way. Oh, no. No, not me. I did it my way. Yeah, there's the problem for some of us. Our husbandly role of loving our wives is not to be exercised harshly, selfishly, but lovingly, which will mean, at least in part, being prepared to put my wife's interests ahead of my own, being prepared to recognize that I don't need to have the last word in every conversation, and recognizing that we come to this as husbands, as do our wives in verse 18, in the awareness that the framework is laid out in such a way that entering into it by God's help, we may rejoice in it. It's a biblical framework. It's a permanent framework. It's a universal framework. And one of the reasons that we need the big family to help us with our wee family is because of our own personal blind spots. Our own personal blind spots. We all have them. We don't really want to deal with them. And so we are adept at hiding them until somebody might be prepared to come along and point them out to us. This kind of thing. This is just from a novel. I made a note of it a long time ago. And this is an observation that is being made by a character in the novel, the wife. A real relationship is based on trust and understanding, the sharing of little things, moments of happiness and laughter, realizing you've both just had the same thought or were about to say the same thing. James and I, that's her husband in the novel, James and I shared nothing except for the same space, and even that less and less often. I grew to realize that his emotions were without substance. His obsession was with himself, not me. He'd be telling me about some big contract he'd signed, some export deal to the US. And I'd realize he was watching his own reflection in the window as he told me, playing to his own imagined gallery, posing for photographs that weren't being taken. He was in love with the idea of me, but I was just another trophy in a life that was all about him. Oh, you say, there you have it, huh? Yeah, well, we all have it, if we're honest. I'm loath to tell you this. Maybe I told you before, in which case it won't matter, because I've already done it. But talking in terms of blind spots, I can't forget, it's a long time ago now, and a long way away from here, I was out playing golf with somebody. And in the course of the conversation, in just routine conversation, he said to me, Alistair, can I say something to you? Which is usually, that's not usually going to be something like, hey, you're the finest person I've ever met. So you got to be prepared if you're going to say yes to it, to be prepared for it. And so I said, yeah. And he said, well, I got to tell you this. You're awfully hard on your wife. I said, really? He said, yeah. He said, you finish her sentences. When you are in the room, her personality is quashed. When you are out of the room, we all realize who she is, what she has, and what she means. He said, I'm telling you that because I care about you, and I care about her. And I tell you, I don't share that with you to impress you. It pains me yet. I say to you again, I don't know that it would be easier to have no wife or to have a wife than to have to deal with Colossians 3 and verse 19.
0: 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And the book is our way of saying thanks for your support of this Bible teaching ministry. This is a book that, rather than pressuring us to do more or be better, focuses on the fruit of the Spirit and how we can look to God to increase our joy, our patience, our goodness, and our love as we walk through the challenges associated with parenting. The author writes, I love that the Bible uses the family as a metaphor for God's gracious relationship with us. I want your family and the way you feel about it to be a beautiful model of the gospel. 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
2: Our gracious God, we thank you that as we make our journey down the pathway of life, that we have a shepherd who loves and cares for the sheep. That we have one who, when we wander and stray, woos us and brings us back. That we have one who, when we've made a royal mess of things, comes to pick us up, to restore us, to forgive us, to enable us to get up and get on. And Lord, as we think about what it means to live out the principles of your word, not just in the big place, in the crowd, but in the small place, in the kitchen, in the bedroom. Lord, who is sufficient for these things, save that you come by the Holy Spirit to quicken us, to renew us, to help us. And thank you that when we read these exhortations, they are not there as some list of that which we should strive to become, but that they are the very outworkings of those who are your beloved, who are learning progressively to put on love and learning to do so at the places where it demands the most, takes the most, often hurts the most, and yet reveals often the most of your work of grace within our lives. Help us, Lord, to this end. Thank you for the promise of your grace. In Jesus' name, amen.
0: We're glad you've joined us today. Who is responsible for teaching children God's word? Is it the church, the Sunday school teacher, the parents? We'll hear the answer tomorrow. The Bible teaching of Alistair Begg is furnished by Truth for Life, where the learning is for living.
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17: we need to be aware not only of our enemy, but the resources that God has given us to defeat him. 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
18: Welcome to Pathway to Victory with author and pastor Dr. Robert Jeffress. Survivalists know that whenever you find yourself in a threatening situation, it's imperative to take inventory of your available resources. And today on Pathway to Victory, Dr. Robert Jeffress teaches that in the same way, Christians need to assess the divine resources God has provided to face the supernatural struggles that we encounter each day. But first, let's take a moment to hear some important ministry updates.
16: Thanks, David, and welcome again to Pathway to Victory. Well, on Monday of this week, I had the privilege of introducing our next series to the airwaves. And already, we're receiving a wonderful response from our listening family. Our study is called Courageous: 10 Strategies for Thriving in a Hostile World. As a pastor, I've come to realize that one of the most debilitating diseases attacking American Christians is fear. In the hostile times in which we live, fear has a way of creeping in. To help you overcome whatever issues you're facing today, I want to send you a hardbound copy of my bestseller. Like this teaching series, it's also called Courageous: 10 Strategies for Thriving in a Hostile World. You want to live boldly for Christ, but in a culture that grows more hostile to our faith every day, boldness requires more than good intentions. It requires strategy. That's why I wrote Courageous: 10 Biblical Strategies, Real Stories of Real Faith, and a Whole New Perspective on How to Thrive, Not Just Survive, in a Godless Culture. 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But right now, let's turn our attention to the subject at hand. As our Courageous series continues, I've titled today's message, Survival Tip Number 3, Take Inventory.
17: When American astronaut Neil Armstrong put the first human footprint on the moon on July 21, 1969, the United States claimed victory over space. So when NASA launched its third moon mission 9 months later, it was met with a collective yawn by the American public. But an explosion on Apollo 13, 2 days into their flight, changed all of that. Jack Swigert, the command module pilot, flipped a switch to turn on the fans as a part of a routine cryo stir in the hydrogen tanks. 16 seconds later, he was startled by a large boom. Warning lights flashed. The alarm sounded in the command module as the ship began to shudder. Oxygen pressure and power levels plummeted. Swigert radioed, "Houston, we've had a problem." Within a matter of minutes, the Odyssey, the lifeboat for the three American astronauts, was dying. Mission control in Houston determined the astronauts had to shut down the Odyssey and moved into the undamaged lunar lander, the Aquarius. Once there, the crew would perform a number of maneuvers to slingshot themselves around the moon, using the moon's gravitational pull as additional energy, and head back to Earth. To save precious power, several systems in the Aquarius had to be shut down. The lunar lander was designed to carry only 2 people for no more than 36 hours. However, with the command module blacked out, all 3 astronauts would have to survive the trip back to Earth in the cramped confines of the Aquarius. It would take the spacecraft 96 hours to make the return trip home. It didn't take long for the astronauts to notice that the lunar lander was filling with dangerously high levels of carbon dioxide, since its scrubber was unable to filter out the poisonous gas expelled by the 3 men. On their trip to and around the moon, the astronauts had replaced the filter at least 2 times. As they emerged from the dark side of the moon, they had 1 filter left. But it came from the command module, and it wouldn't fit the lunar lander's compartment. Built by 2 different contractors, the command module CO2 filter was square, while the lunar lander's filter was round. To keep the 3 men from dying of asphyxiation, a team in Houston gathered

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3: Bible situation. And that's what we're actually talking about in this series, Courageous. The Bible says whether you know it or not, you're in a survival situation. You are living in an environment that is hostile to your Christian faith. You face a culture that is opposed to everything that God values. You are surrounded by an enemy, Satan, who wants to destroy everything important to you. And if that were not enough, you and I, even as Christians, carry around at least the remnant of a nature that is fallen and opposed to God. How can we ever survive, much less thrive, in that kind of environment? Well, just as every survivalist knows there are 10 survival tips for dangerous situations, we're looking at those survival tips and looking at them with a biblical application. And today, we're going to look at survival tip number 3, one that those astronauts demonstrated, and that is take inventory of your available resources. Taking inventory of your available resources. And that's what we're going to look at today. In Ephesians 6, verse 13, Paul said it this way, "Therefore, take up the full armor of God that you may be able to resist in the evil day, and having done everything, to stand firm." Take inventory and then take up the armor, the protection that God has given you. Why is that so important? Well, he says in the verse ahead, verse 12, "For our struggle is not against flesh and blood, but against the rulers, against the powers, against the world forces of this darkness, against the spiritual forces of wickedness in the heavenly places." Paul says you and I are in a struggle. That word struggle, pale in Greek, refers to a wrestling match. These were real struggles. And in these wrestling matches, they would fight to the death, literally. The loser of the wrestling match would have his eyes gouged out. And once that happened, he was put to death. So the stakes were very high. Paul says that is the kind of death struggle you and I are involved in this life. And what is it that our struggle is against? He says it's not against flesh and blood. It's not against other people. Our fight is not against the visible, but against the invisible forces of darkness, of the spiritual forces of wickedness in heavenly places. Our adversary is Satan himself. The Apostle Peter said it this way in 1 Peter 5:8, "Be of sober spirit, be on the alert, for your adversary, the devil, prowls around like a roaring lion seeking someone to devour." If you think that is hyperbole, overstatement, listen to the words of the late pastor Martin Lloyd-Jones. He wrote, "Anyone who is not aware of a fight and a conflict in a spiritual sense is in a drugged and hazardous condition." We need to be aware not only of our enemy, but the resources that God has given us to defeat him. And that's why, again, in Ephesians 6, 10 and 11, he says, "Finally, be strong in the Lord and in the strength of his might. Put on the full armor of God so that you may be able to stand firm against the schemes of the devil." If you haven't already, turn to Ephesians chapter 6 as we take a spiritual inventory of the resources God has provided to us to fight this very real enemy. Remember, as Paul wrote to the Christians at Ephesus, most likely Paul was under house arrest. He wasn't in a prison cell somewhere. He was under house arrest. And he was chained to a Roman guard. They would change out guards every 6 hours. And so all day, every day, for 2 years, Paul is chained to a different Roman guard. And as Paul looked at that Roman guard, he thought, you know, the same armor that this Roman soldier has to protect him is similar to the armor that God has provided every Christian. And so he takes inventory of that armor beginning in verse 14. I want you to notice of the 6 pieces of armor for a Roman soldier, 5 of them are defensive pieces of

0: of armor, one is offensive. First of all, he says, gird up your loins with the belt of truth. Look at verse 14. Stand firm, therefore, having girded your loins with truth. Same terminology that Peter used in 1 Peter 1 about gird up your minds for action. What does that mean? Well, the Roman soldier would wear a free-flowing tunic. It was very comfortable, but it was also very dangerous in times of battle. Because in times of battle, the soldier could trip over his tunic, or an enemy could grab hold of one of the loose pieces and use it to gain an advantage. And that's why every soldier, before he would go into battle, would tuck in his tunic into the belt, the large Roman soldier's belt, so that it would prevent the enemy from gaining an advantage. Paul says, in the same way, we need to gird our loins, literally, gird our minds with truth. That is, we cannot afford the luxury, folks, of having loose thoughts that just pop into our mind and dwelling on those thoughts. Those thoughts can be very dangerous if the enemy uses them against us. And Paul says we need to confront those thoughts with the belt of truth, with the truth of God's word. For example, I think that's what Paul had in mind in 2 Corinthians 10, 4 and 5, when he said, for the weapons of our warfare are not of the flesh, but divinely powerful for the destruction of fortresses. We are destroying speculations and every lofty thing raised up against the knowledge of God, and we are taking every thought captive to the obedience of Christ. Whenever those wrong thoughts come into mind, Paul says we need to tuck them in, confront them with the truth of God's word. Secondly, he talks about the breastplate of righteousness. One of the resources God asks us to utilize in times of spiritual warfare is the breastplate of righteousness. Now, a soldier's breastplate was really a form-fitting metal shell that covered the soldier's torso and protected his vital organs, his heart, his lungs. You can understand why that was a central piece of armor, the breastplate. Well, what is the breastplate for the Christian? Paul says it is righteousness. Verse 14 again, put on the breastplate of righteousness. Now, what does he mean by righteousness? This is so important to understand. In the Bible, the term righteousness is used in three different ways. Sometimes the Bible uses the word righteousness to refer to self-righteousness. Have you ever heard somebody described as being self-righteous? It means he's righteous in his own eyes. Self-righteousness is not a good thing. So when Paul talks about put on the breastplate of righteousness, is that the kind of righteousness he's talking about? I don't think so. There's a second term for righteousness in the Bible, imputed righteousness. Imputed righteousness. This is the righteousness that God puts on us. He imputes, he credits to our account, literally, when we trust in Christ as Savior. The moment you tell God you're not righteous, you admit to him what you already know, and he knows that you're a sinner who needs his forgiveness. The moment you admit your sinfulness and put your trust in Jesus Christ to save you from your sins, a wonderful transaction takes place. God takes his righteousness and he puts it on you, so that when God looks at you, he no longer sees your sin. He sees the goodness of his son, Jesus Christ. Paul described that in 2 Corinthians 5:21. For God made him, Jesus, who knew no sin, to become sin on our behalf, so that we might become the righteousness of God in him. That kind of righteousness is our right standing before God, and it comes through our faith in Christ. So if Paul's not talking about self-righteousness, he's not talking about imputed righteousness when we become a Christian, what righteousness is he talking about? Well, the third kind of righteousness is practiced righteousness. Another word for that would be obedience. Good works are worthless to save you before you're a Christian, but after you're a Christian, your good works, your obedience means a great deal. And Paul talks about practiced righteousness. It's what he talked about in 1 Timothy 6:11 when he said to Timothy, but flee from these things, you man of God, and pursue righteousness, godliness, faith, love, perseverance, and gentleness. Why did Timothy need to pursue righteousness if he was already righteous before God as a Christian? Paul wasn't talking about pursue imputed righteousness. He wasn't talking about Timothy's right standing before God. He was talking about Timothy's right acting before God. And one way you and I deflect Satan's attacks in our life is by obeying God. Not having any chinks in our armor, no vulnerable places where we are disobeying God and giving the enemy a way to take us down. Paul talked about that in Ephesians 4:27. Do not give the devil an opportunity in your life. That's what he's talking about, the breastplate of righteousness, obedience to God. The third piece of armor, the boots of the gospel. Foundational to a Roman soldier were his shoes. Not sandals, but really more like boots. At the bottom of a soldier's boot were metal studs, just like the cleats in an athlete's shoe. These studs would give him traction so that he could stand firm and withstand the onslaught of the enemy. Paul is saying as Christians, if we want to withstand Satan's attack in our life, we've got to have the right foundation in our life. The right shoes. And what is that foundation? He says, having shod your feet with the preparation of the gospel of peace. What is he talking about there? Well, if your Bible is like mine, do you notice those words are in all capital letters? Look at it. Are your words in capital? The reason that is, that denotes Paul is quoting from the Old Testament there. Specifically, Isaiah 52, verse 7. Remember how that verse goes? Oh, how beautiful are the feet of those that have been prepared for the gospel of peace, who bring the good news of salvation. When Paul says the foundation of our life ought to be our readiness and our ability to share the good news of salvation with others, he's talking about our ability and our willingness to make that the sole, if you will, purpose of our life. You see, that's why God has left us here. We get all these different reasons. Why did God create us and leave us here? If it was just to have fellowship with us, he could take us to heaven the moment he saved us. He has left us here for a reason, and that is to share the good news of Jesus Christ with as many people as possible. That's what he's talking about. But the question that arises is, what? That's nice, but what does that have to do with spiritual warfare? How does that help me stand firm against Satan's attack? Here's how. If you have as your foundational reason for your life to share the gospel with other people, that gives you a reason for not giving in to Satan. Having sharing the gospel, your sole foundation reason for life, gives you the reason for not giving in to Satan's attacks. Let me just be real personal with you about that. Whenever I am tempted, and yes, pastors get tempted. Whenever I get tempted, maybe by dishonesty or ethical issues or immorality, whenever I am tempted that way, there are several things I think about. The first thing I think about is, if I give in to this, how will it affect my family? How would my fall affect my wife, Amy, who's been my best friend for 50 years? How would it affect my children? What would they think about me? What about my grandchildren? How would they look upon my life in the years to come? How would it affect my family? I think about, secondly, how would it affect this church? I love this church. I love you guys. You all have put your trust in me. How would my fall into sin affect you? And then I think, how would it affect the people through the decades that I've had the privilege of leading to faith in Christ? What would my fall do to people who know that I'm a Christian? How would it give the enemies of God a reason to blaspheme God's name anymore? I've dedicated my life to sharing the gospel with people. How would my fall impact others coming to know Christ as Savior? And that is a strong motivation for me to say no. But that's not just for preachers. That's for all of us. God says when we understand that is our foundational reason for living, it gives us a reason for not giving in to Satan. And could I just say that's one reason I'm so grateful in our student ministry. Yes, they teach the Bible, they teach apologetics, but every year they go through a one-month curriculum on how to share their faith with other people. And Ryan and Julia and Gabe take them out witnessing in the parks and sharing their faith. Some people say, well, is that really important? Wouldn't it be better if they were studying Micah in the Old Testament or Malachi or something? You know, look, Bible study's great, but you need some application too. And students need to understand that is their reason for living as a Christian, to share the gospel with others. I heard somebody say one time, you know, if you don't send students into their schools as missionaries, they will soon become a mission field. They need to have that understanding. That is their reason for living. And it gives them a reason not to fall under Satan's attack in their life. That's what Paul is talking about. Having the boots of the gospel, making the sharing of the gospel foundational in your life. As we close today's program, I've set aside some extra time to read a letter from one of your fellow listeners. It's a personal inspiration to me to continue teaching with boldness and calling on friends like you to support Pathway to Victory and partner with us. This listener from Pennsylvania said, "Pastor Jeffress, over the last several months, I have listened to Pathway to Victory on my commute home from work. I've been physically sick with anxiety while enduring the mess of my life, but I began to trust in God. I became more active in church, praying often, and eventually, in a massive crying mess, I gave my life to Christ and put my full faith in Him. Since then, I have purchased a Bible and am reading it frequently. I have grown immensely, and I have made substantial life changes. May God bless you and all the staff it takes to get the word out to people like me. Isn't that powerful? To God be the glory. Thank you for partnering with me to bring the good news of the gospel to the multitudes, like this friend from Pennsylvania. 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
1: 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I'm David J. Mullins. 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
10: It's been a fascinating journey through the book of Judges as we have taken a look at these judges God has set up for the rescuing of Israel. We're still in the life of Samson. 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Way of Grace, coming up next.

0: And again, welcome to Way of Grace with Pastor Jesse Gastan from Grace Bible Church here in Hayward. We are back in Judges 16, looking at the life of Samson. The message is called Samson, Lord, I'm Sorry. We've seen who this man is and the fact that he is a sinner. And he is, although it is just a type, it is a type nonetheless of the Lord Jesus Christ. And that's what we're exploring today and tomorrow. Samson is only a type of Christ. Here's Pastor Jesse with today's broadcast of Way of Grace.
1: Believers are called to be awake. And I know that there's a love and intimacy and a conjugal relationship at the metaphorical level that brings about not a sleepiness, but an alertness, a quickening, a revelation up out of the slothfulness. When I enter in deep spiritual conjugal covenant relationship with God through Christ by the Holy Ghost, I learn more. I wake up more. I am more alert. I am more inclined, more resolved, more desirous to walk in His right standard. I want to walk in the light. I'm not a child of darkness. You listening to me? So there is that kind of love that causes you to see more comprehensively, spiritually. God never enters into a relationship with you to put you to sleep. That's the job of the whore. That's this world system you live in. That's Babylon, the mystery harlot of Revelation 17. I taught you this. Revelation 18, I taught you this. Her job is to take men and increase their transgression. Isn't that what Solomon said? The whore increases transgressions against men to put you to sleep so that you can sleep the sleep of death and wake up in hell. This is spiritual sleep, child of God. Would you hear me? Spiritual sleep. Like a lot of people are in spiritual sleep right now and you're trying to wake them up, but no, that whore has put them to sleep. Because they sold out. Are you hearing me? They're spiritually sleeping, don't want you to wake them up. And if God doesn't wake them up, it's a problem. I'm getting ready to teach you that. You have the enemy surrounding you about because they figure you that whore going to put you out. And it can't happen to a true believer. Did you hear what I just stated? Can't happen to a true believer. See, this world system is never going to put you out so much that you lose your sense of who you are in God. This world system is not going to do that. This world system might put you to sleep temporarily, but God has a timer on your stupid sleep. He has an alarm on your stupid sleep. And after so long, that alarm goes off and you have to wake up. Did that make some sense? See, only real sinners know what I'm talking about. Only real sinners. The rest of y'all don't even know I'm speaking in tongues without interpretation. You don't even really know. You don't know what I'm saying. You don't know that when we do stupid, God puts a limit on our stupid because He's not going to let us perish if we're chosen of God, if we're called by God's grace. But the enemy sure enough wants to depopulate the world, doesn't he? He wants us out of here, saved or not. He wants you out. And He's going to always use the whore to get you. The whore of this world system. Vanity Fair. The delectable mountains. Every carnal thing is a whore motif that will take you away from God. They thought for sure she worked Brother Samson over. Didn't they? We're going to hang out all night. And then when he wake up in the morning, we're going to kill him. What a plan. What they didn't realize was that Samson went temporarily insane because he was a child of God acting in ways that did not correspond with who he really was. So now the reality is y'all ready? They went to sleep. See, doesn't the word of God make you feel good when it gets taught right? We gonna hang out all night because we know that girl gonna work that boy over. We'll get him in the morning as he's headed to the gate. They think he's a normal man. They don't know he's supernaturally endowed and the third person has been with him while he was in his mama's womb. And that's what you and I need, the third person. Now notice what it says. And they lay wait for him all night in the gate of the city and were quiet all night. Who was? They were. Saying, in the morning, when it is day, we shall what? So they bought their own advice, sure that they could go to sleep, wake up in the morning, and catch Samson before he goes to work. They got another thing coming, don't they? Yeah. Under point number one, who is the man Samson? Three things. He's as saved as Moses. Would you agree? Just in case you want to compare him. He just as saved as Moses. And quite frankly, remember, Moses had issues. He ran up on a brother, killed him real quick, and then tried to hide him under the sand. And then he couldn't even go into the promised land because his anger got him again over against the silly people of God. People of God will make you mad. Did you know that? They will make you mad. They get to go over, he don't. But him and Elijah are seen on the mountain of transfiguration with Jesus in glory. Is this not a sinner's gospel? Yeah, Samson is as saved as Moses. He's as sanctified as Aaron. We know that. In fact, I would say more. Aaron was a lost sinner until God called him and Moses to come deliver the people of God. We don't know what Aaron was doing down there in Egypt, do you? But we know this, the Holy Ghost was on Samson in the womb. Led him all his days. And Aaron, a picture of the great high priest, he committed one of the greatest atrocities in what we call the archetype of apostasy, making two golden calves just 3 months into their journey to the promised land, ready to turn all the people around and go right back to Egypt. Aaron saved, just as saved as Moses, just as saved as Moses and Samson. And Samson is as servant-oriented and spirit-led as Jeremiah. Jeremiah chapter 1, verse 5. You guys remember it. Jeremiah got the call from God. This is what we're working on in sanctification. And sanctification is when God calls you, separates you from the world, sets you aside, qualifies you, and uses you, right? Is that what it is? Separation, qualification, service. That's what sanctification is. And here's what was said. God said, before I formed you in the belly, I what? Did God know Jeremiah? Did he know Samson? And before you came forth out of the womb, I what? Did he set Jeremiah apart before the womb? That's what he just said. Did he do that with Samson? He did that with every one of us if we are in Christ. He set us apart in Christ before the world began. He sanctified the totality of our life under a mechanism of predestination where God chose our parents. He chose the place, the time. He chose the manner of our life as a child. He set us up for the day of crisis and met us on the Damascus Road. And that's how you came to know him, by faith. Your salvation is never an accident. Does that make some sense? He sanctified you before you affirmed it. And then God ordained Jeremiah to be a prophet to the what? To the nations. And Jeremiah is pleading with God, I'm not qualified, I'm not qualified. Jeremiah is one of the most boldest prophets we have in the scripture. We call him the demolition prophet because he's dealing not only with the nations around the world, but Israel is in the steep of its wickedness and apostasy, steep in whoredoms. Jeremiah is the one that says it over in Jeremiah chapter 2. Israel is like a dromedary of camels in heat, running through the desert, waiting to be entered into by everything. And I guess what I'm getting ready to help you understand is that the harlot that Samson is dealing with is really a representation of national Israel. Yeah, this ain't hard. This is not hard. Israel is in the promised land, isn't she? Israel is constantly depicted as abandoning the true and living God, isn't he? Isn't she? Constantly going a-whoring, isn't she? So Samson is giving us a kind of optic of the fallacy of Israel so it can be a picture to them. Why is Samson in this temporary mode of abandoning God and entering into a relationship with a harlot? Well, it's because Samson and Israel and you and me are sinners. We're sinners. And remember, you can transcend this concept of a physical whore. Just in case some of you never ever had one, we're glad. That way you don't get the little creatures. But you've committed some kind of whoredom, I can tell you that now. You and I are whoremongers in some kind of way, I can tell you that. It might be in private, it might be in the comic books, it might be in some little obtuse thing that you are committing the idolatry of inordinate satisfaction and not finding it in God. Don't act like you're better than Samson. You're not. Samson is as saved as Jeremiah was. I love it. Jeremiah had a problem too in the 20th chapter. We're not going to go there, but after a while, those hard-headed people drove him so crazy, he said, God, I quit. Any of y'all remember that? I ain't saying nothing else to these crazy people. Every time I talk for you, Lord, guess what? They curse me out. They threaten me. They want to put me in a pit. They want to write bad things about me in the newspaper. I didn't sign up for this. That's my brother Jeremiah. Church folk are hard to deal with if you take it personally. I taught y'all that too. The best servants learn not to take it personally. The Jeremiah for a little while descended into taking it personal. I would too if you got the whole kingdom talking about killing you. Right? Like the short order to this dilemma is, all right, God, I'm turning in my resignation. I'm done. For 5 minutes. Holy Ghost comes up on him when they go to talking crazy again. You remember that? Jeremiah chapter 20. I heard, I hearkened, and no man spake aright. No one was telling the truth about God. And that word was so deep inside my bones, and it started coming up like fire, and I couldn't keep my mouth closed. I found myself telling it all over again. That's right. So Jeremiah had his problems. Point number two. Who is the man Samson? He's saved, sanctified, service oriented. I can have Samson on my team all the time. This goes without saying. Samson is a sinner, and therefore there's a glitch in the system that from time to time deviates from the course. Do y'all have one? Yeah, it's in your hard drive too. There's a glitch in the system. You just got to figure it out so you can ask God to help you put a legitimate default button so you can recover quickly. You got a glitch in the system too. Four things here. You don't see it, but three of them you see, but there's a fourth one I want you to get. A few of us will admit that we're sinners. You see that subpoint A? A few of us will admit that we're sinners. Do y'all see that? A few of us. Solomon said, there's not a just man upon the earth that doeth good and sinneth not. I think he got that right. I think the Bible's clear when it says there's none good, no, not one. There's not one that doeth good, that seeks God, that understands. All of us are rotten by nature. And you get very few church folk that will tell the truth like that. They kind of say, well, you know, every now and then, I'm not perfect. That's how they say it. No, you a sinner. Like, you're like far from perfect. I'm sorry. It's rotten enough for God to reject you if it wasn't for a substitute. And if he ever takes his hand off you, you're going to be 10 times worse than Samson. We know that. Some of us know that, don't we? Sometimes our thoughts just frighten us to death. Jess, man, how can you think like that? Lord, save me from me. I beat and took the whole world out. I'm not even sleeping. I'm figuring out ways to take out all of these wicked rulers. I'm going to liberate us from all of this high-tech biosecurity state. Homo Deus, Homo Novus foolishness. I'm going to do it. I'm figuring it out right now how to do it. Just going to figure it out. I'm not even sleeping. I'm trying to work on how to creep up on them. You know how dumb that is? But I'm trying to figure it out. I want my grandkids to live, so I'm trying to clone myself into 20 persons so I can get at the G20 nation and climb up in there and do something to some of these fools. I'm giving you a little insight into the way I think from time to time, brother. deviating from the course, deviating from the course. Then the Lord has to say, son, don't worry about it. I got it all handled. There's a fundamental error we all make. It's Psalms chapter 19, verse 12 and 13. I just want you to see it because I'm moving on. Psalms 19, 12 and 13. Listen to it. See, David figured it out. David figured it out. This is why I'm saying you got to really learn from your mistakes. You can't not embrace your ugliness. God paid for it. You don't get to reject what God paid for, but you got to figure out how to deconstruct that monster and reconstruct it with God's help. Does that make sense? You don't fear your failures. It'll make you lie. It'll cause you to be a liar. And see, confession is the way you and I get released from failures. That's part of the package of liberation. You're about to get that in a moment. Notice what he says. Who can understand his errors? Do you see it? Who can understand the glitches in his default system? Who can really understand it? No one. This is how you know you can't understand it, because you do it twice. If you ever do a thing twice, it means you don't understand it. Sorry. Am I making some sense? You know how you try to catch it before it happens. I'm going to catch it. I'm going to catch it. Dang it, I missed it again. You like fall right into the cycle, into the same pattern. Am I making some sense? And you're going, this is a problem. Lord, I got to figure this out. I got to figure this out. I got to figure this out. Who can understand its errors? This is why you need God on your side. You need God on your side because your errors are way bigger than you. See, they actually fit into a larger scheme with a master controller that's outside of you. See? You can't solve your brokenness and your propensities and your bents and your inclinations and your proclivities by yourself, because you can't comprehend them. Am I making some sense? This is why we call God sovereign. Man's goings are of the Lord. How then can he understand his own way? Man's goings are of the Lord. A sovereign God carved out your path before you came into the world. He knew your first parents were liars and traitors and deviated from the course, and everything coming out of them would do the same thing. And so he's been working with that since the fall, has he not? He's got programs and systems already in place in his redemptive goals that know how to catch you in all your stupid choices and get you back on path. And a lot of times you won't even know how you got into trouble or how you got out of trouble, except you know God delivered you. Right now, that's pretty brilliant. Why are you still saved? I told somebody this morning, Pastor, how you doing? I said, I feel pretty good. How come? Because I'm still saved. I feel pretty good. I feel pretty good. I'm still saved. It's a remarkable thing to wake up still saved. It really is. It's a remarkable thing to wake up and to have your mind on God. It's a remarkable thing to wake up enthusiastic about worshiping God. It's a remarkable thing to lay down before you get up and you open your eyes and you say, Father, thank you for another day. It's a remarkable thing to say in your soul, this is the day that the Lord has made. I'm getting up. I'm getting ready. I'm going to worship the true and the living God with a handful of men and women that really are trying to keep it real. It's a wonderful thing to celebrate the true and the living God. It's a wonderful thing. It's a wonderful thing. And David says, cleanse me from what? Secret faults. Yeah. Now, this is beautiful. Because, see, David wasn't going around talking about what he knew. See what I'm getting at? He walked by what? Faith. See, he knew he had a God who could fix it. Yeah. Now, notice what he says. He says, Lord, cleanse me. Lord, cleanse me. That's a sanctification motif, is it not? Yeah. Holds me down. I get filthy. Wash me and I'll be whiter than snow. Is that what he's saying? See, he's not saying to God, I'm not going to do anything, but when I do, cleanse me. This is good. Because his capacity for freedom to keep it moving is rooted not in him, but in his Savior and all that his Savior done to provide for his liberation whenever he messes up. See what I'm getting at? Lord, deliver. Can you imagine Samson saying that? Lord, I'm laying here next to a strange, beautiful woman. I got a feeling I'm in trouble. Can you imagine him saying that? He had to. You better actually determine what you are and how it works in you. Because see, the text tells me that Samson got up right before midnight. Y'all got time for me?
2: Yeah.
1: See, he didn't stay there all night long. Holy Ghost said, boy, get your tail up. Didn't he? All right, boy, get on up. Get up. It's enough. You didn't mess up. You know you did. Yes, Lord. Jesus said in the gospel of Matthew chapter 12, verse 31, all manner of sin shall be forgiven the sons of men. You need to be running all over this place. How broad is God's mercy? That the Son of the living God, the propitiation for our sins, would say, every kind of sin is forgivable with God. Yeah, see, we don't have enough sinners in the house. See, a guilty sinner will hear that and it will encourage his soul. A guilty sinner, a trapped sinner, a burdened sinner. A sinking sinner. I'm giving you all the metaphors for what it means, according to the Proverbs, to be trapped by a whore. A whore is a deep ditch. She's a narrow pit. She's the metaphor of how we go to hell in bondage and in captivity to our sins. We spiral down into hell. Y'all keeping up with me?
2: Yeah.
1: Proverbs chapter 7. Let's look at it. Proverbs chapter 7. We've only got a few more minutes. Look at it with me in Proverbs 7. I want you to see it for yourself. Listen to verse 24 through 27. And you know I'm speaking spiritually here. You do know that, right?
2: Yes.
1: Although I would recommend that you leave those women alone. And those, especially today. We've got some 21st century microorganisms running around. A year later, you got a third arm. Man, where you get that arm from? I really don't want to tell you. Hearken unto me now, therefore, you children, and attend to the words of my mouth. Verse 25. Let's keep rolling. Let not your heart decline to her ways. Wouldn't that have been a good word for Samson? Let not your heart decline to her ways. Go not astray in her path. Temporary deviation. Listen to it. For she hath cast down many wounded. Do you see it?
0: We are out of time today. We'll close our program out here and pick up where we left off next time we're together here on Way of Grace with Pastor Jessica Stand. Thank you for spending a few minutes with us today. We trust it was profitable in your walk and relationship with Christ. Our goal here at Way of Grace is to make sure that you are growing in Christ, that you are living a life worthy of the calling that has been placed on your life from the gospel. 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Our phone number is real easy. 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That's 22768 Main Street, Hayward, California. The zip code is 94541. As always, it's a pleasure spending time with you here in God's Word, growing in His grace. Until next time, may Christ be your way of grace.
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8: Are you content? Are you a happy person right now? Are you thinking, well, if I just had this, if I just had that? No. What you need is God. Contentment does not come from what I have. It comes from who I know. Contentment does not come from what I have. It comes from who I know. Hebrews 13:5 says, let your way of life be without covetousness. The word covet means a greedy desire to have more, no matter what it costs you or someone else. It's from a word that can be translated to pant like an animal pursuing its prey. Let your life be without covetousness, but then he goes on to say, but be content with such things as you have, for he has said, I will never leave you or forsake you. See, because Christ will never leave me, I can be content. It's not about what I have, it's about who has me. It's about this relationship I have with God that can bring the ultimate contentment. That is why David wrote in Psalm 23, the Lord is my shepherd, I shall not want. You know, when the Lord's your shepherd, you can find this perfect contentment. What you need is God. You say, well, okay, how do I even do that? Through prayer. If you want to find contentment and the guaranteed hope of heaven and find the meaning and purpose of life, he's just a prayer away.
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0: The new year. It's always a time for resolutions and new beginnings. But if you're to really seriously, as a Christian, pray for a few things for the new year, just exactly what would they be? We'll focus on a few priorities for the Christian out of Colossians chapter 1, coming up next on this edition of Graceful Truth with Pastor Steve Converse.
13: better diet, lose a few pounds, maybe make some more money. Well, these are usually New Year's resolutions that we see all over the place, maybe even quit smoking or some other vice. But here in Colossians chapter 1, the Apostle Paul has a prayer that we do well to model our life after, especially here in the new year. Welcome to Graceful Truth, the ministry of Grace Bible Church in Redwood City, with our teacher and pastor Steve Converse. We're taking a look at a model prayer for the new year. A prayer for the new year series is taken from Colossians chapter 1, and today we want to focus on the walk, the work, the endurance, and the enjoyment that we as Christians should be praying for if we long for a prosperous new year. Won't you join us for an encouraging look at a marvelous prayer to pray for the new year? Here's Pastor Steve Converse with this edition of Graceful Truth.
14: He opens this little book in Colossians chapter 1 with a prayer. I thought it would be a good prayer for the new year for us as a body. Follow along as I read the first 11 verses of Colossians chapter 1. You can follow along in your Bible. Colossians chapter 1, beginning in verse 1. Paul, an apostle of Christ Jesus, by the will of God, and Timothy, our brother, to the saints and faithful brothers in Christ at Colossae. Grace to you and peace from God our Father. We always thank God, the Father of our Lord Jesus Christ, when we pray for you. Since we heard of your faith in Christ Jesus and of the love that you have for all the saints, because of the hope laid up for you in heaven, of this you have heard before in the word of truth, the gospel, which has come to you, as indeed in the whole world it is bearing fruit and growing, as it is also does among you, since the day you heard it and understood the grace of God in truth, just as you learned it from Epaphras, our beloved fellow servant. He is a faithful minister of Christ on your behalf and has made known to us your love in the Spirit. And so, verse 9, from the day we heard it, we have not ceased to pray for you, asking that you may be filled with the knowledge of his will in all spiritual wisdom and understanding, so as you walk in a manner worthy of the Lord, fully pleasing him, bearing fruit in every good work and increasing in the knowledge of God. May you be strengthened with all power according to his glorious might for all endurance and patience with joy. Ask God to fill you with the knowledge of his will today. Tell him that you're willing to go wherever God, whatever you want me to do, wherever you want me to go. Surrender your time, your talents, your treasure to him today. Don't hold anything back in 2012. And you watch in 2013, I'll ask you the same question. Are you the same person? And you will answer wholeheartedly, no. Because I lived totally for God in 2012. Don't hold anything back. Just have a mindset, you know what? My life belongs to God this year. Give it back to him and watch him use you to do his will. If you're going to do the will of God this year, you're going to have to know what it is. And God will tell you through his word. Paul prayed for this church that they would that they would be able to understand it, that they would be able to perceive the will of God. Remember Psalm 37:4, delight yourself in the Lord and he will give you the desires of your heart. You get those six or seven things out of the way. Basically, the Bible tells you can do whatever you want. Do whatever you like to do and you'll be within the will of God. Well, he not only prays for them to understand the will of God, but he also prays for them to understand the word of God. He says there, in all spiritual wisdom and understanding, so as to walk in a manner worthy of the Lord. Walk just means the way you live your life. Fully pleasing to him, bearing fruit in every good work and increasing in the knowledge of God. I mean, I can't even begin to tell you how important it is to get into the Word of God. to get into the Bible. That's where this truth is going to come from. It doesn't matter how old you are. It doesn't matter how long you've been a Christian. You may just be learning how to read. Read the Bible. I mean, it's the instruction book for all of life, and it's God's word to us. Maybe your friends have all turned their back on God, on the church. Don't go there. Maybe they think the Bible's a book of fairy tales. It doesn't really matter. Read your Bible. It's going to get you through those years of doubt. Those years when you want to run away from God and from the home and from the church and everything that's decent and moral. Maybe you're a little older and you're alone. It might not be popular to stand for the Lord. It may not be popular to stand for God. But He will give you the wisdom above your years. And He'll lead you into a life of significance if you just allow Him to do it. Maybe you're in your 30s and 40s and you have family and kids and all that. I mean, believe me, the Word of God has a lot to say about that. It's going to help you through those times when you need that encouragement, you need that inspiration to do the right thing as a father or mother in your family. And remember, your children are watching you too.

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3: Leave that legacy of godliness to your grandkids. They see you reading and understanding the Word of God. Pass that passion for the Bible and for the Word of God onto your kids. See, Paul prayed that this church, that they would be able to understand or perceive not only the will of God, but the Word of God. And both of those things are important. He also prayed in verse 10 for prosperity. He says, as you walk in a manner worthy of the Lord, fully pleasing to Him. And then he says this, bearing fruit in every good work and increasing in the knowledge of God. Paul here, once again, he prays for prosperity in two areas. First of all, their walk. He says, so as to walk in a manner worthy, the way you live your life, is it fully pleasing to God? Not just pleasing to God sometimes. See, this comes back to the idea of, you know what, I'm going to live for Him full bore. All or nothing. Paul prayed that the believers at Colossae, this church, this small little church here, would be prosperous in their walk with the Lord. I pray that as we begin 2012 together, that our walk in the Lord would be prosperous. That we'd walk in a manner worthy of God, fully pleasing to Him. I'm not going to be praying for you to make $1 million or to stockpile a bunch of things in your garage that simply is going to rust and decay one day. I'm going to be praying for you to prosper in your spiritual life, that you would grow, that you would not be the same person spiritually a year from now that you are today. I'm praying that you will be, that we will be, the best example of what a believer in Christ should be. If we do that, then I really believe that God will answer that prayer. We will be prosperous. Paul prayed that they might be prosperous in their walk, but he also prayed that they'd be prosperous in their work. He says, bearing fruit in every good work. That's a good prayer, isn't it? I mean, wouldn't you want to bear fruit in every good work that you do? As you serve God this coming year in 2012, I pray that the work that we do for Jesus Christ will produce more fruit than it ever has before. 1 Corinthians, Paul writes this in chapter 15, verse 58. 1 Corinthians 15, 58. He says, therefore, my beloved brothers, look at what he says. He says, be steadfast. Be immovable, always abounding in the work of the Lord, knowing that in the Lord your labor is not in vain. Have you ever done something, whether it's a project or a job or whatever, and you just feel like, this is useless? Why am I doing this? It's not accomplishing anything. You know, maybe you're just doing it for a check or whatever, but, you know, what's the purpose in this? That's probably one of the most frustrating things that people deal with. They're involved in something, they don't know why, they don't have any reason, they don't have any passion for it, they're just doing it. Well, hopefully that's not our attitude when it comes to the ministry. Hopefully we'll be steadfast, we'll be immovable, we'll always be abounding, it says, in the work of the Lord. That doesn't sound like it's like, well, okay, humdrum, let's go to another Sunday. No, abounding has the idea of some excitement in your life. Abounding has the idea of above and beyond what the norm is. And then it says, knowing that in the Lord your labor is not in vain. I mean, to be honest, sometimes it feels that way, doesn't it? Can it? You're in ministry and you're plugging along. And sometimes you just scratch your head and say, why are we doing this? Why am I doing this? Because we don't see the results that we want to see. See, Paul prayed that the church would be able to perceive the will of God and the Word of God. And he also prayed that they would

0: be prosperous, not only in their walk, but in their work. And the last thing he prays for here is their power, for the power of God in their life. Look at verse 11. It says that you may be strengthened, that you may be built up, strengthened, it says, with all power. That's limitless power, according to his glorious might. This isn't even power that you conjure up yourself. You know, there's a lot of positive thinking stuff going around or whatever, and you know what? Some of that stuff, frankly, it works. I mean, there's something to be said about telling yourself that, you know, yeah, I can do this, I can do that. That, you know, it gets your body geared up and you end up doing it. But you don't build your life on that. This power, it says, it comes from his glorious might. It comes from God. It goes back to that idea that you were saved, right? That you're spirit-filled, that you're sanctified, that whole list of things that we went over. That can't come from within you. That's got to come from something without you. Colossians says that we need the power of God in and out of our lives and also in our ministry. I think sometimes we do without it too long. We get in a rut. And when we do that, we don't do very well without it. When we do stuff in our own might and our own power and our own ideas and all this stuff, you know, it just ends on a big pile of nothing. But you, when you know you're doing what God has called you to do, and you're doing it with all your might, and you're doing it by his power, we need God's power, first of all, to endure. He says, for all endurance and patience. Do you ever feel like quitting? Do you ever feel like just throwing in the towel and saying, you know what, this is ridiculous. I'm just going to stop. Maybe you've been praying for somebody to get saved. Maybe you're trying to reach out to that loved one. Maybe you're trying to rebuild a relationship. And it just ends up in a mess every time. You know what? Eventually, you're going to get to the point, you know, I just want to give up. I don't want to do this anymore. I don't want to extend my hand anymore just to get it bit off. But the Bible says here that through God's power, he'll give you the strength to endure. He'll give you patience. I mean, we need patience, right? Don't we need, I need patience. My wife tells me that all the time. So I know it's true. But we live in a society where we just don't have patience. Drove down to Costco the other day, pick up some goodies, and just, you know, it was a mess. Parking lot was a mess. And I'm thinking, all right, I better start praying now for patience, because I'm going to need it. And I remember pulling in that parking lot, and there's cars backing out, pulling in, just craziness. People with packages and those push carts, and they're blocking people, and people are honking horns. And I'm thinking, well, you know, I kind of want to get up close to the door. You know, you want to get that great, you know, that's a good thing when God opens up that parking spot right next to the door, you know. Oh, praise the Lord. Look at it. We must be living right, man. Look at what happened. And I thought, you know, I don't even want to go there today. I'm just going to go out here in the back 90 somewhere and park. And I need the exercise to walk anyway. And I went out there and I found it was hard to find one even out there, believe it or not. But I found a parking spot I pulled in and just walked all the way into the parking lot. You know what? And God answered my prayer of patience. Because as I was standing in line, two people ahead of me, I got in the line that was the shortest one with the people with the less amount on their carts. You know, Costco, I mean, it can take a while to check out some of these people. I mean, they're buying, I don't know what they're buying for, but good night. But these two people had very little stuff. And I thought, great, I don't know why nobody else is standing in this line, but I'm getting in line. There's no, it's going to be closed sign, nothing like that. I'm thinking, this is great. And then I realized the line's not moving. And the checker's like, well, it'd just be a second. I'm like, okay. And here the poor lady, she got up there and she wanted a fried chicken or something, I don't know, some kind of chicken. And she didn't have it in her cart. She was an older lady, and he goes, you know what, we'll get you it. Hold on. And, you know, and everybody's like, oh, you're kidding, right? You're going to go back and get the chicken? And, And so sure enough, he sent one of his little hirelings back there, and they're looking for another chicken. And he goes, oh, it won't take a long time. Don't worry. You know, he's kind of, you know, because people are getting kind of, there's a line behind me now. And they're scratching their head. What's going on here? And the lady finally goes, you know, I don't want the chicken. Seriously, I don't want it. Just let me go. She's begging to be let go because these people are getting kind of rowdy behind her. And I remember, it wasn't me, by the way. I was standing there, still in prayer. But I remember this jacker, he was getting kind of nervous. And he goes, I got it under control. Don't worry. And he takes the little thing and he goes out and he's looking at people's baskets. I'm like, what in the world is he doing? He goes, I found one. He goes, let me borrow your chicken. And the lady goes, what? And he scanned it, and he goes, I got it. That's good. Okay, you're good to go. You just got to wait for him now. Everybody else can go through because I got to scan her chicken, and they'll bring you yours, you know. But I remember sitting there thinking, you know, people are so impatient about things. We need that endurance. Next thing is we need to understand how to use God's power to give us that joy. We need to not only endure, but we need to enjoy what God wants us to do. I mean, what a prayer. Lord, help the Colossians to understand your will and your word. Help them to really prosper in their walk and in their work. And give them the power not only to endure, but to also enjoy while they're enduring. I mean, what an incredible prayer. And I think that should really be embraced by us as we begin this new year together. Some of you filled out those little cards last year, and I mailed them back to you last week. Hopefully you got them. If you didn't, I don't know where they're at. But I would ask you this year to be thinking about what God wants you to do, wants to do in your life. Maybe it's a different area of service. Maybe it's concerns your family or your finances or whatever it might be, your spiritual walk with the Lord. I pray that you will take that seriously and that you will really go before God and ask Him, God, I don't want to be sitting here a year from now saying, this is I'm in the same spot I was. I want you to move on. I want you to grow in your walk with the Lord. Let's bow in a word of prayer before we have our communion time together and sing a couple songs. Father, we thank you for your word. Lord, we pray that as we gather here this morning, as we begin this new year, Lord, I pray that we would understand Paul's prayer for the Colossians. And Lord, if we miss everything else, I pray that we would not miss the fact that, God, that you sent your Son, the Lord Jesus Christ, in our place so that we could one day understand what forgiveness means, understand what healing means, understand what restoration means, that we would understand what true fellowship with you, what that means. It was one thing for Christ to be born. We just celebrated Christmas. We celebrated the time the Savior was born. But he was born to die. He wasn't just born to live. He was born to die. He was born to die on a cruel cross called Calvary for the sins of all those who would ever put their faith and hope in him. And I pray this morning, if there's any here who is yet to fully understand their relationship with God through Christ, that, Lord, that you would do that work in their heart. That, Father, you would show them that there's not a person in this room who hasn't sinned in some way, who hasn't done wrong in your eyes in some fashion. There's nobody perfect. And the only one that was died in our place, who is Christ. So we've all sinned. We all fall short of God's glory, and we all need a Savior. I pray that you would turn to him today. That you would stop trying to save yourself. That you would stop trying to live a religious life. That you would stop trying to think somehow you're going to clean yourself up. It's not going to happen. The Word of God says that our righteous deeds, our good acts. Outside of Christ, they're but filthy rags. He doesn't even want to see them. But when we come to Christ, our relationship with Him is restored because it was broken because of sin. And what a wonderful way to start off this new year in Christ, fully forgiven of all the sins in your life, everything you've ever done wrong and ever will do, covered by the blood of Christ. Understanding that He has a will for you and that it's been revealed to us. We don't have to guess about it. That each day we can wake up desiring to do His will and live for Him in a way that's honoring, in a way that gives Him glory. Father, I pray that we would evaluate our own lives as believers now. Lord, if there's something hindering our worship of You, that we would confess it to You and allow it to come under the blood of Christ. Because this communion table is something not to be just taken lightly, but it's meant for those who personally understand and have that relationship with Christ. And we pray today that You would allow us to celebrate this time together as Your body. And thank You in Jesus' name.
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11: With SRN News, I'm Jason Walker. By all accounts, it has been a very successful summit. As President Trump wraps up the China trip, he's announced some major developments. He says President Xi Jinping is pledging not to supply Iran with any military equipment. He also says China has ordered more than 200 airplanes from Boeing. Well, the president has extended an invitation to the Chinese leader to visit the United States next September. A man who experts claim was intellectually disabled has become the 600th person to be executed in Texas since the state resumed carrying out the death penalty in 1982. Edward Busby Jr. receiving a lethal injection Thursday at the Huntsville Penitentiary for the 2004 killing of a college professor. This is SRN News.
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12: 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Well, guess what? Suck it up, buttercup. It's okay. We have a saying at Dare to Share, awkward is awesome. Jesus was the Prince of Peace and the King of Awkward. Told the woman at the well, go get your husband. I don't have a husband. Yeah, you've had five husbands and the dude you're shacking up with now is not your husband. Awkward. Rich young ruler, go sell everything you have, give it to the poor and follow. Awkward. If you're not willing to suffer a little bit of red face and embarrassment for the sake of the gospel, honestly, what kind of Christian are you?
13: You'll be encouraged to share Christ with others, even when it's awkward, at FamilyMinute.org.
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19: Welcome to our studies in the book of Daniel. We are actually on chapter 6. We've dealt with the historical portion of the book, and now we're moving into some of the deep prophecies. I'm so glad you've joined us. We're thrilled when I look at the numbers of people watching, and we have hundreds, thousands of people studying the book of Daniel with us. In addition to that, there are families that join. Some invite their children. So if you have children, get their Bibles out and notebooks and pads and encourage them to study the book of Daniel with us. There are small groups that use this material as their small group study. And so wherever you find yourself, welcome. We are absolutely delighted that you're with us. Let's review the first 6 chapters of Daniel. And then I'll answer a few questions that have come in, and then we'll launch right into our topic for tonight. You remember in Daniel chapter 1, Daniel's taken captive. God is revealed as the God who turns defeat into victory, the God who turns sorrow into joy. And in our lives, we experience at times the defeats of the devil, but God can turn every defeat into a victory. In chapter 2, we see God revealing the future. He holds the future in his hands, knows our future, and can reveal it to us. He says in Psalm 32, verse 8, I will guide you with mine eye. Isaiah 58, verse 11, God says, I'll guide you continually. So he is the God who guides us. If he's majestic enough, wise enough to guide the destiny of nations, I can safely trust him and put my life in his hands. In Daniel chapter 3, God is the God who leaps into the flames of our lives. He, Shadrach, Meshach, and Abednego would not bow down to the golden image. They ended up in the fiery furnace, but God was there to protect them. In the last days, once again, a despotic world ruler will pass a universal decree commanding worship. Daniel 3, Revelation 13 are in parallel. We see that there. But once again, God is a mighty deliverer, and he'll be there to deliver us like he delivered Shadrach, Meshach, and Abednego. Chapter 4, we find a heathen king saying, is not this great Babylon I have built, in his pride and his arrogance? Just like Lucifer in heaven in Isaiah 14, where he said, I will ascend into heaven. I will be like the Most High. Nebuchadnezzar had that pride in his heart, that Lucifer spirit. God humbled his pride. Nebuchadnezzar lost his throne, wandered around like a wild beast for 7 years, but he looked to heaven. His sanity was restored. He once again received his royal robe, his crown of diadem of glory in his throne. So likewise, we too, in our lostness, almost wander around like wild beasts on a planet called Earth. But when we look to heaven, Jesus clothes us with his righteousness, gives us sonship. We sit on the throne with him. And he says, you are my sons and daughters, your priests and kings unto God. and we reign again. I like Isaiah 45:22 that says, look unto me and be saved, all the ends of the earth, for I am God and there is none else. And so like that ancient king, we look to heaven and we find our salvation there, not in ourselves. We find it in the grace of God. In Daniel chapter 5, Belshazzar, grandson of Nebuchadnezzar, throws a drunken feast, but he defiles the sanctuary of God because Babylon has robbed the ancient sanctuary and brought in golden vessels from that sanctuary of God in Jerusalem, brought in the golden candlestick, and they cross the bounds of God's mercy. The cup of iniquity is filled, and the strange writing is written on the wall, many, many tekel yafars, and they're weighed in the balances and found wanting. What does this chapter say about God? It says God's a God of mercy, but he's a God of judgment. He's a God of love, but he's a God of law. It says that there are boundaries to God's mercy. It says that nations and individuals can fill up the cup of their iniquity. What does it say to you and me? First, it says judgment's hanging out over this world, that this world is fastly through its sin and iniquity and transgression and rebellion against God. It's filling up its cup of iniquity, and soon Jesus will come. Just like in the days of Noah, this world filled up its cup of iniquity. It went beyond the mercy of God and the probation of God. God's mercy is always there. God's love is always there. But we can turn our back on that mercy. We can turn our back on that love. Just like in the days of Lot, fire fell. Why? Why was Sodom and Gomorrah destroyed? Because they went beyond God's mercy. They turned their backs on. It says that judgment's hanging over our world, but it also says to you and me that when the still small voice of God speaks to us, when Christ's light illuminates our heart, that we should respond to it. That we shouldn't trifle with his mercy, shouldn't play games with his love, because judgment comes to every man, woman, and child. Daniel chapter 6, we find the God who's steadfast forever. Daniel's at the end of his life now, probably about 87 years old. He prays three times a day. You know, Daniel is steadfast from the time he's 17 to the time he's 87, 70 years in Babylon. But yet he's faithful to God, never wavering. Daniel chapter 6 talks to us about a God who is steadfast forever. And it appeals to us never, never to waver. Well, with that summary, there were a couple of questions that did come in that I want to spend time answering. And so let me take a look at those questions. Here's one from Angela. She says, Pastor, it says a watcher and a holy one came down from heaven. Who was that watcher and that holy one? Was it Jesus or an angel? Usually when the Bible talks about a watcher and a holy one, it's talking about angelic beings. Typically, that's the scene of the expression in Scripture. Here's one from Wasera in Seattle. You taught us so well that the Medes took over the kingdom of Babylon. Were the kingdoms of Media and Persia ruling concurrently? Which among these kingdoms were superior? Thank you. The Medes and the Persians overthrew Babylon, 539 BC. The leader of the Medes was Darius. The leader of the Persians was Cyrus. And Darius was really a Median general who ruled that empire. Cyrus was the king. And the Persians dominated over the Medes. We're going to see that today in our Bible study. So the Persian Empire was much, much stronger than the Median Empire. Now, look, if you have any questions about the Bible, about Daniel, please feel free to write them in. We're going to put that up on the screen just now. You can write your questions to info@hopelives365.com. 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Well, with that background, let's jump right into Daniel chapter 7. We'll bow our heads to pray. Father in heaven, thank you that you are the God of the universe. Thank you that this world is in your control. Bless us as we study the Word of God in the book of Daniel. Speak to us through your Holy Spirit. In Jesus' name, amen. We enter into a new phase of our study. We're going into the prophetic portion of the book of Daniel. In the first six chapters, we had one prophecy in Daniel chapter 2. In the last six chapters, every chapter, indeed, is a prophecy or an introduction to that prophecy. You'll remember in the first prophecy that we studied in Daniel chapter 2, King Nebuchadnezzar went to sleep. And as he dreamed a dream he couldn't remember. It was a dream of a great image, head of gold, breast and arms of silver, thighs of brass, legs of iron, feet of iron and clay. And then a rock cut out without hands smashed the image, became a great mountain that filled the whole earth. When you look at that image, we've studied before, Daniel said to Nebuchadnezzar, "You are this head of gold," or "Babylon, your nation, is this head of gold." Then Daniel said to Nebuchadnezzar, "After you, there shall arise another kingdom." So the four metals, gold, silver, brass, iron, represented four successive nations that would rule the world after the dream was given. Babylon represented the head of gold. The Medes and Persians overthrew the Babylonians. They ruled from 539 they began their rule in 539 and ended it in 331. The Greeks took over next, ruled from 331 to 168, that's BC. The Romans overthrew the Greeks, and they ruled from 168 to about 351 AD, where their nation fell apart and the barbarian tribes from the north came down. So you have four nations, Babylon, Medo-Persia, Greece, and Rome. Rome is divided into 10 divisions. Those divisions are like iron and clay that do not mix. Then in the days of these kings, with divided Europe, a divided Middle East, a divided Africa, during the days of these kings shall the God of heaven set up a kingdom that'll never be moved. So the kingdoms of earth fade away. They go into insignificance as God establishes his eternal, everlasting kingdom. Now, there's an important principle of prophetic interpretation in the book of Daniel.
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19: Now, there's an important principle of prophetic interpretation in the book of Daniel. It's called repetition and enlargement. What's it called, everybody? What's it called? Repetition and what? Enlargement. So you have four great lines of prophecy in Daniel. Daniel 2, Daniel 7, Daniel 8 and 9 together, and Daniel 11 and 12. Four lines of prophecy. Daniel 2, Daniel 7, Daniel 8 and 9 together, Daniel 11 and the first part of Daniel 12. Each of these prophecies repeats the prophecy before. So the structure is always Babylon, Medo-Persia, Greece, Rome, and then they keep adding in these prophecies. It's repetition and enlargement. Now, when you look at the four metals, you have gold, silver, brass, iron and clay. What do you notice about that immediately in Daniel 2? Descending moral value. So you have the gold, silver, and brass, and iron, feet of iron and clay. You have a statue. Would you want to build a structure on iron and clay that's falling apart at the bottom, at the toes, that can't support the structure? Not at all. So you have descending moral value in the image. The rock comes at a time of moral degeneracy in our world, where there is little ethical accountability in our world. Our world has become a sex-centered, thrill-jaded, morally twisted generation. And Christ says, that's enough, and he comes. That's Daniel 2. Now you come to Daniel 7 and you have repetition and enlargement. So we're repeating with different symbols the same nations, adding to the description, broadening the description, and then we're adding some interesting material that we'll study today. So let's go to Daniel 7. The first year of Belshazzar, king of Babylon, Daniel had a dream and the visions of his head while on his bed. Now, this is Daniel's dream, not Nebuchadnezzar's. His first dream recorded by Daniel in the book. He's probably in his 60s at this time. Then he wrote down the dream, telling the main facts. Daniel spoke, saying, verse 2, Daniel 7, I saw in my vision by night, and behold, four winds of heaven were stirring up the great sea. And four beasts came up from the sea, each different from the other. Now, when we read about four winds of heaven blowing on the great sea, and we read about the four winds and add that to the sea, the great sea, what's this talking about? You know, when we study Bible prophecy, Peter says in 2 Peter chapter 1 and verse 19 to 21 that prophecy is like a light that lights our way in the darkness, but no prophecy is of any what? Private interpretation. So we don't have to guess at what winds represent or what the sea represents in the Bible, because not only does God give to us the symbol, but he gives us the interpretation. So let's see if we can see how God uses in prophecy winds. We're going to go to Jeremiah chapter 49. Jeremiah chapter 49. And we're going to look there at Jeremiah 49. And let's look at verse, let's start in Jeremiah 49 with verse 36. God is describing destruction. And he says in Jeremiah 49, verse 36, against Elam will I bring four winds from the four quarters of heaven and scatter them toward all those winds. There'll be no nations where the outcasts of Elam will not go. When we think of windy scenes, you think of tornado, you think of a hurricane, you think, what do you think of? You think of a destruction, right? Then it says, I will cause Elam, verse 37, to be dismayed before their enemies and before those who seek their life. I will bring disaster upon them. So he first says the four winds are going to come upon them. Then he talks about disaster coming upon them. Do we find any other place in the Bible in prophecy where it talks about the four winds? We do. You go to the book of Revelation in chapter 7. Revelation chapter 7. Again, we find something about the four winds. Revelation, the 7th chapter. And if you look there at verse 1, for example, again, it says, after these things, Revelation 7, verse 1, I saw four angels standing on the four corners of the earth, holding the four winds of the earth, that the wind should not blow on the earth, on the sea, or on any tree. Then I saw another angel from the east, having the seal of the living God. And he cried with a loud voice to the four angels to whom it was granted not to harm the earth and the sea, saying, do not harm the earth, sea, or the trees, till we've sealed the servants of God in their foreheads. So here in the last days of Earth's history, just before the coming of Jesus, the winds of destruction will blow. The winds of pestilence will blow. The winds of disaster will blow. And God says, hold those winds back until my people make their eternal decision for Christ and to be obedient to his truth and his law, and they're sealed with the seal of protection of the Holy Spirit in their forehead so they're not affected by the winds. So what does wind represent? Wind represents destruction. So it says here in Daniel 7, verse 2, and Daniel spoke, saying, I saw in my vision by night, behold, the four winds of heaven stirring up the great sea. So winds, he see winds of destruction. Now, what about the sea? What about the sea? What does the sea represent? Revelation, because Daniel and Revelation are companion books. Revelation chapter 17, verse 15. Revelation 17, verse 15. And he said to me, the waters which you saw, that's the sea where the harlot sits, are peoples, multitudes, nations, and tongues. Remember, the harlot was a symbol of the false church and error, apostasy, godlessness. So the harlot is sitting on what? The waters. And she's dominated over the waters. And he said to me, the waters you saw where the harlot sits are peoples, multitudes, nations, and tongues. So when the winds blow upon the great sea, the sea represents people. So you have destruction among the peoples there of the Middle East at this period of time of the book of Daniel in Babylon. Then it says, and out of this destruction that's coming, out of this catastrophe, out of this disaster that would come, Daniel sees, and four beasts came up from the sea different from one another. So the beasts were what? They were different from one another. What is a beast in Bible prophecy? Daniel 7, verse 17. The great beasts, which are four. How many of them are there? Four. Are four kings that will arise out of the earth. But the saints of the Most High shall receive the kingdom and possess the kingdom forever and ever. So the four beasts are four kings. If you have a marginal reference, it says four kingdoms. This is made clearer even in verse 23. So do you see Daniel 7, verse 23? Then he said, the fourth beast shall be the fourth kingdom on the earth, which will be different from all other kingdoms. So what have we seen so far? This is what we've seen. We've seen the principle of repetition and enlargement. There were four metals in Daniel chapter 2. There are four beasts in Daniel chapter 7. The beasts or these kingdoms arise out of the conflict and devastation in the populated areas of the world at that time. So then he begins to describe the beasts. Verse 4, the first was like a lion. That's the first beast. Now, another principle of prophecy is the prophecy always begins where the prophet is. The prophecies of Daniel begin in Babylon when Daniel is in captivity. The prophecies in Revelation begin in the first century, and they take you onward from there when John was captive on the island of Patmos. So the prophecy always begins where the prophet is. These timeline prophecies have repetition and enlargement, and these timeline prophecies, in addition to that, expand on one another. So there was a lion that had eagle's wings. I watched till its wings were plucked off, and it was lifted up from the earth and made to stand on 2 feet like a man, and a man's heart was given to it. A lion with eagle's wings is a fit symbol of the nation of Babylon. I've traveled throughout the Middle East a pretty fairly amount, a great deal, in fact. If you go to the Istanbul Museum, you will see original tiles that were gathered in the excavation of Babylon, and they were part of the procession way that led into the city and into the temples. And you will notice that there are lions and as eagle's wings as a symbol of Babylon. If you go to the museum in East Berlin called the Pergamon Museum, you'll see some of the work of the German archaeologists. And again, you will see original lion with eagle's wings. In fact, there was a statue uncovered in Babylon by the archaeologists with a lion with eagle's wings. So the idea of a lion in eagle's wings is a very common symbol of Babylon. In fact, when you look at these four beasts, even today, nations have symbols of the with animals as their symbol, don't they? Sure. And it was the same that God is using here, the very symbol of Babylon that would be easily recognizable to describe it. A lion is the king of the beasts. Babylon ruled the then known world. And an eagle is a symbol of a chief of the birds. And again, fitting symbols of Babylon in its regal royalty, in its fierceness, in its ability to dominate the world. But it says, a lion had eagle's wings. I watched till the wings were plucked off, was lifted up from the earth, made to stand on its feet like a man, and a man's heart was given to it. What happened to Babylon? Well, Nebuchadnezzar, of course, lost his throne, went out and wandered in the wilderness for 7 years till he got his throne back. But then Babylon fell under the days of Belshazzar, with Darius and Cyrus attacking it, and it became a very tame empire from a lion. Very, very tame, man's heart, weak. But another aspect of that man's heart can refer to the conversion of Nebuchadnezzar, where he now has a heart for God after he goes out and eats grass like a lion. So Babylon falls.
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19: Why is the judgment good news for the people of God? It's good news first because Christ is exonerated, the Father is exalted, the Holy Spirit is revealed as the third person of the Godhead, as the Mighty One. The judgment reveals that the Father, Son, and Holy Spirit are worthy to rule the universe forever. Why is the judgment good news? Because in the judgment, the kingdom is given to Christ. Through the cross of Christ, Jesus bought back this world.
0: 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Hi, I'm Chuck Swindoll. 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
24: The Apostle Paul writes, I can do all things through Christ who strengthens me. Don't you love that verse? The J.B. Phillips translation of that verse goes as follows. I'm ready for anything through the strength of the one who lives within me. I'm ready for anything. I can do all things through Christ. Now take out the word Christ and put in another word, and this collapses immediately. How about this? I can do all things through drugs and alcohol that strengthen me. Is that true? When are people in Hollywood going to get this memo? I mean, we breathlessly follow their every move, their every tweet, their every post. Oh, they're so wonderful, we think. And then we hear of this one checking into a rehab clinic for the 10th time. And we read of this other one getting another divorce. And then we read of another who overdoses on drugs. And then we read of some who commit suicide. And we don't understand that. Because they're living the good life, or so we think. And you thought, why would I share Jesus with them? Look at the car they drive. Why would I tell them about what Christ can do in their life? Look at their beautiful husband or wife and kids and this or that. No, listen, deep down inside, everyone is empty. Everyone is lonely, and everyone needs Jesus. Christ is the answer for everyone, not just some.
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4: To whomever, toward whomever you feel resentment, bitterness, hostility, anger, malice, you have a deep desire to get vengeance, I want to tell you that it is a sin against God. I don't care what they've done. You have no right scripturally, biblically, theologically to hold that. You can't have resentment in your life or bitterness or anger without it spilling over on others. And they hurt as a result of it. Now the question is, how do we deal with this personally?
5: Do you wrestle with anger, bitterness, or an unforgiving spirit? Today on In Touch, the teaching ministry of Dr. Charles Stanley, you'll hear about why those attitudes are deadly to a believer's spiritual growth and maturity. Learn how to remove destructive hindrances to your walk with the Lord in part two of Freedom from Bondage.
4: When Paul wrote the book of Ephesians, he wrote the book to a group of people. And one of those problems that they had was a problem that oftentimes is experienced by people today and don't even realize it, or if it is there, they refuse to acknowledge, they just repress it. That is, it's not there. If it's there and they realize it, they suppress it. They don't want to deal with it. And so one of those situations is found in Ephesians chapter 4, and if you'll turn there and let's read two verses, verses 31 and 32. There is a basic form of bondage which results in the actions that Paul mentions here in this 31st verse. So he says in verse 31, let all bitterness and wrath and anger and clamor and slander be put away from you along with all malice, and be kind one to another, tenderhearted, forgiving each other, just as God in Christ has also forgiven you. Now, when you and I think about a forgiving spirit, he says, let it be put away from you. That is, put it away. And you see, he says that's garbage, bitterness and resentment and all of these things. And you see, when you grow up with this, years and years and years in your life of this kind of thing, and you repress it, that means you deny it's there. You suppress it, you accept the fact that it's there, but you don't want to deal with it. Listen, no counselor can ever help anybody who represses the truth or suppresses the truth. So, for example, here's what I want you to see. Here are children who grew up in a home where the parents have rejected them. And the kids, I'm not saying the parents intended to, but the kids grew up and they're hostile. And they're angry. Oh, they're bitter and they're resentful. So here's what Satan does. Satan says, now look, what you do is you just push that down. Now just keep it down there, because after all, that is your father or your mother, and you're not supposed to feel that way. And since you're not supposed to feel that way, you don't feel that way, so you just repress it. No, I don't feel angry. Right beneath the surface of our consciousness, you can get bitter and angry and resentful toward God and live with that all of your life. And you know what happens? It all takes its toll in your physical, spiritual, mental, and emotional life. So you see, we have to be honest with ourselves. And sometimes it is very painful for us to admit that in our life, in our attitude, we may have an unforgiving spirit. As we said before, it's easy to say that I'm disillusioned or I've been disappointed. It is more difficult to say I have an unforgiving spirit toward my employer, my father, my mother, or whatever it might be. Now listen, what makes it worse is if that person dies, there's almost a frightening futility about the fact that you can't ever settle that situation, but you can. I want to show you how. Now listen very carefully. Here's the basis of a forgiving spirit. The basis of a forgiving spirit is that Jesus Christ, the Savior,

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3: I have forsaken all rights to hold bitterness and resentment toward anybody, because what we'll have to say is, even though Jesus died for your sin of gossip, you've ruined my reputation, even though Jesus forgave you and He paid the penalty, I want some more payment. The Bible says, owe no man anything but to love one another. Listen, no one should be in debt to you and me. Tear up the papers of indebtedness toward those who wronged you. Jesus paid the penalty. If He paid the penalty, who am I to require and execute vengeance and require judgment and payment for sin which has already been atoned for in the precious, wonderful, sinless body of the Lord Jesus Christ? I have to give up all my rights to hold grudges and resentment and bitterness toward anybody, anywhere on the face of the earth. He has never refused to forgive you. You know why? Because listen, He did it once, at one time, once and for all, 2,000 years ago. And since that moment, the river of God's forgiving love has been flowing unhindered in this world to any and all who are able and willing and ready to receive the love of God. You and I are to live in the state of forgiveness. Not being forgiven, I'm not talking about that kind of forgiveness, but I mean forgiving toward others. And this is a day of rights, but I want to tell you, my friend, when you receive the Lord Jesus Christ as your personal Savior, you gave up your rights to defend Big Eye. We gave up our rights to defend ourselves. We are vulnerable to this wicked world in which we live, but we are safe in the grace of the living Christ because, listen, we are walking in the midst of the flow of God's eternal and continuous, unalterable, unhindered forgiveness. We are forgiven children. We're forgiven members of the body. How can a forgiven member of the body allow the love of God to flow through them when they have plugged it all up with an unforgiving spirit that is expressing itself in bitterness and hostility because Big Eye has been injured? It doesn't even fit. It doesn't match up. And what Paul is saying in this passage, he says, do away with all that. Look, if you will, in 1 John chapter 2, and look over, if you will, in verse 9. He says, the one who says he's in the light and yet hates his brother or is resentful or bitter toward them, he's in darkness. That is, he thinks he knows the truth, but he doesn't know the truth. The one who loves his brother is abiding in the light. And watch this. There's no cause of stumbling in him, which says, if you and I have an unforgiving spirit toward anybody, then you and I are a stumbling block to those who know us. He says, if a fellow's walking in the light, loving his brother, there's no cause of stumbling in him. And the implication is, therefore, if I have an unforgiving spirit toward my brother, then I've become a stumbling block. Verse 11, but one who hates or is resentful or bitter toward his brother or sister is in the darkness, walks in the darkness, doesn't know where he's going because the darkness has blinded his eyes, which says an unforgiving spirit distorts our perspective about things. When you have an unforgiving spirit, you can't see things as they are. And there's so many people who are fighting each other and their families and in the, with their employers and employees and all the things that go on because defending Big Eye, love this, self-pity, gonna have one more pound of flesh, forgetting that the Bible says that God the Father placed upon the Lord Jesus Christ in His perfectly sinless body all the guilt, all the penalty, all the sin of all humanity, eternity past as long as man has lived, from the Garden of Eden all the way to the end of it all, God placed on Him the penalty. He has already paid the penalty. What I'm saying is, I want another trial. I want Him tried again. I want Him prosecuted again. I want the jury on my side because He's going to pay again. And you and I know that's not scriptural. No way for it to be scriptural. What am I saying? That to whomever

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1: Knowing God from Harvest with Pastor and Evangelist Greg Laurie.
2: The Apostle Paul writes, I can do all things through Christ who strengthens me. Don't you love that verse? The J.B. Phillips translation of that verse goes as follows. I'm ready for anything through the strength of the one who lives within me. I'm ready for anything. I can do all things through Christ. Now take out the word Christ and put in another word, and this collapses immediately. How about this? I can do all things through drugs and alcohol that strengthen me. Is that true? When are people in Hollywood going to get this memo? I mean, we breathlessly follow their every move, their every tweet, their every post. Oh, they're so wonderful, we think. And then we hear of this one checking into a rehab clinic for the 10th time. And we read of this other one getting another divorce. And then we read of another who overdoses on drugs. And then we read of some who commit suicide. And we don't understand that. Because they're living the good life, or so we think. And you thought, why would I share Jesus with them? Look at the car they drive. Why would I tell them about what Christ can do in their life? Look at their beautiful husband or wife and kids and this or that. No, listen, deep down inside, everyone is empty. Everyone is lonely, and everyone needs Jesus. Christ is the answer for everyone, not just some.
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0: Do you rely on your children's Sunday school teachers to teach your kids about the Bible and train them in godly living? 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
1: Exodus 20 and verse 1. And God spoke all these words, saying, I am the Lord your God, who brought you out of the land of Egypt, out of the house of slavery. You shall have no other gods before me. You shall not make for yourself a carved image or any likeness of anything that is in heaven above, or that is in the earth beneath, or that is in the water under the earth. You shall not bow down to them or serve them, for I, the Lord your God, am a jealous God, visiting the iniquity of the fathers on the children to the third and fourth generation of those who hate me, but showing steadfast love to thousands of those who love me and keep my commandments. You shall not take the name of the Lord your God in vain, for the Lord will not hold him guiltless who takes his name in vain. Remember the Sabbath day to keep it holy. 6 days you shall labor and do all your work, but the seventh day is a Sabbath to the Lord your God. On it you shall not do any work, you or your son or your daughter, your male servant or your female servant or your livestock or the sojourner who is within your gates. For in 6 days the Lord made heaven and earth, the sea and all that is in them, and rested on the seventh day. Therefore the Lord blessed the Sabbath day and made it holy. Honor your father and your mother, that your days may be long in the land that the Lord your God is giving you. You shall not murder. You shall not commit adultery. You shall not steal. You shall not bear false witness against your neighbor. You shall not covet your neighbor's house. You shall not covet your neighbor's wife or his male servant or his female servant or his ox or his donkey, or anything that is your neighbor's. Now when all the people saw the thunder and the flashes of lightning and the sound of the trumpet and the mountain smoking, the people were afraid and trembled, and they stood far off and said to Moses, "You speak to us, and we will listen, but do not let God speak to us, lest we die." Moses said to the people, "Do not fear, for God has come to test you, that the fear of him may be before you, that you may not sin." The people stood far off while Moses drew near to the thick darkness where God was. Well, we thank God for his word, and we make it the basis of our study. And I invite you to turn now to Colossians and to chapter 3. We come now to our fourth study in the Christian family, and once again our text is brief and it's clear. Verse 20, children, obey your parents in everything, for this pleases the Lord. While we pray. Our gracious God, we ask now that you will summon us by the truth of your word, that you will teach us by the power of your Spirit, that you will bring us to faith and trust in your Son, that we might be enabled to live in obedience to your truth. For Jesus' sake, amen. All right, there we have it. Children, obey your parents in everything, for this pleases the Lord. We really have reversed into this little series and have, I think, fastened on something. And it is simply this, that we are recognizing that in a very realistic sense, it takes the church family to make it possible for each of us to be enabled to raise a Christian family. The challenges are immense, the privileges are terrific, the responsibilities are vast, and the help that exists amongst others around us who've tried it before, who've done it before, who are living it now, and so on, is a massive resource. And so we're trying to help us to recognize the fact that it is not that our physical family life exists, as it were, as a citadel. And if there's other things that we want to add into it, then including church life, all well and good. But no, in actual fact, in Christ, the real family is the church family. And the question is not, how do we fold church life into our physical family life, but how do we fold our physical family life into all that God has for us in the church? Now, it is in light of that that we've looked, first of all, at wives and then at husbands, and now we come to children. And the Bible is really clear, not just in the epistles here in the New Testament, but throughout the Bible, that parental authority is absolutely vital. It is actually indispensable for a stable society. And that is why when we read the Bible, we discover that from the very beginning, God established mankind within the structure of family life, a structure in which the roles between husbands and wives were delineated, and a structure in which children were to submit to the authority of their parents. And this is, if you like, a natural law. It is in the instinctive dimensions of human existence, and it is also part of the law of God, as we read in the Decalogue earlier. It is therefore no exaggeration to say, as I now do, that the well-being of a person or of a nation begins then in the home. And whenever a culture

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3: Included in both of the two key lists that we have is one simple phrase, disobedient to parents. Disobedient to parents. In the midst of all the various things that are described, horrendous things and the moral collapse and so on, there you find it, disobedient to parents. Now, what this then means is a number of things. First of all, it provides the Christian church and Christian parents in particular with an opportunity for the gospel, a chance to adorn the gospel of the Lord Jesus Christ, as Titus puts it, a chance for the Christian family to become a living testimonial to the truth of the Bible, to the teachings of the Lord Jesus Christ himself. And I've labored in these brief studies to set this in this context every time, and I want to do so again this morning. It's relatively easy to simply say, now here's what wives are supposed to do, here's what husbands are supposed to do, here's what children are supposed to do. We're familiar with all of that. Our problem is not that we are untaught in relationship to these things. Our problem is a far deeper problem. Our problem is a gospel problem. Our problem is a biblical problem. Our problem is an obedience problem, and it starts with an understanding of who Jesus is. So our first point will be to consider the identity of Jesus. Secondly, to consider the responsibility of parents. And thirdly, and only then, to consider the duty of children. Well, you say, well, why would you begin with the identity of Jesus? Well, simply because that is how it is handled here by Paul. Paul was aware, and we've become aware of the fact through our study, that there were all kinds of ethical codes that were present in Judaism and in the Greek and Roman world. Those people realized, by way of natural law, that for society to function, there had to be order, there had to be structure, and it had to be there in the family life. So what was it then that Paul was introducing, or what, if you like, does the Bible introduce, that takes it forward from there? Well, specifically, the fact of who Jesus is, the fact of the lordship of Jesus Christ. And so what he's saying is the specific responsibilities within the Christian home for the various roles assigned have to do with Jesus as Lord. And that's why here in verses 18 through to the end of the chapter, you find the phraseology recurring. In verse 18, the wives are submitting to their husbands in the Lord. In verse 20, children are to do this because it is pleasing to the Lord. In 22, we obey our earthly masters, fearing the Lord. And in verse 24, and in part A, knowing that from the Lord you will receive the inheritance as your reward, you are serving the Lord Christ. So the summary of the responsibilities of various family members is actually the application of their theology. So in other words, we have to understand the Bible, we have to understand who Jesus is, we have to both believe it, and we have to live in the light of it if we're going to actually make any sense of practical instructions such as this. And that is why, for example, in chapter 2, and in the middle of chapter 2, verse 6 there of chapter 2, he says to them, therefore, as you have received Christ Jesus the Lord, this is the distinguishing feature of these people. You have received Jesus as Lord. He is your king. He is the sovereign one. He's in charge of your finance. He's in charge of your future. He's in charge of your family. He's in charge. You received him. He's the Lord. Now he says, in light of that, the imperative is that you now must walk in him. Indicative, you received him. Imperative, walk in him. You see how the indicative

0: always precedes the imperative. So you see, if somebody listens to me talk this morning and thinks that what I'm simply doing is seeking to reinforce a Christianized version of an ethical code, then I've done a dreadful job. That's why I'm laboring to make the point at the beginning that what is being entrusted to these believers in Colossae is being entrusted to believers. They have understood God's grace in all its truth. They realize that they could not earn God's salvation. They realize that Jesus is the Savior that they require. They have received Him as Lord. Now, that is indicative of what is true of them. Now, he says, it is the imperative that continues from there. I want you then, he says, to live your lives in this way. And I won't continue to read it, but you can read it on there in chapter 2. And what the point is straightforward. Because, you see, in verse 9 of chapter 2, in Jesus, the whole fullness of deity dwells bodily. In Him, the whole fullness of deity dwells bodily. In other words, He is God. He is God. He is God. He is the one then who establishes our values. He is the one who guides our thinking. He is the one who directs our conduct. And in a very realistic way, poor parenting can be traced actually not to an absence of information, but a failure in application. A failure, first of all, to believe what the Bible says, and then to behave in light of who and what Jesus is. Now, Paul is concerned in writing to the Colossians here that they will not be swept away by the thinking of the surrounding culture. And actually, he says, and we're still in chapter 2, actually, and in verse 4, he says, I'm saying these things to you. I'm saying these things to you in order that no one may delude you with plausible arguments. Down in verse 8, he says, see to it that no one takes you captive by philosophy and by empty deceit that concerns human traditions, that works according to the elemental spirits of the world and not according to Christ. Now, Paul has in mind there specific challenges as it relates to the identity, the person of Jesus. False teachers were pressing upon the church. They were teaching doctrine, and they were demanding practices of people that did not depend on Christ. And all I am saying in referencing these two exhortations is that while that was an express issue, a peculiar issue that was there in the Colossae Valley, and commentators debate the nature of the issue and so on, but the principle remains. It is for the Christian person living under the lordship of Christ to see to it that we are not deluded, to see to it that we do not succumb to specious arguments and to philosophies which have no basis at all in reality. And goodness gracious, if there's not an area in which that is a challenge other than family life at the moment, I don't know what is. Because he said earlier, in Jesus, all these things hold together. Now, all of that said to reinforce this foundational premise, that obedience of children is the only proper response to the instruction of parents who acknowledge Christ as their Lord. Obedience of children is the only proper response to the instruction of parents who submit to Jesus as Lord. Well, then let's say a word or two about the responsibility of the parents. You say, well, it's supposed to be about children. Yes, it is about children, but the children don't live in a bedroom by themselves. They live in a house all being well with parents. Parents are to bring their children up in the nurture and admonition of the Lord. But how can children be expected to know their boundaries if their parents are clueless? How can they be expected to know what they're supposed to do or what they're not supposed to do if their parents are neglectful of their responsibilities, clear responsibilities as delineated in the Bible. And whatever decision Christian parents make about the ongoing education of their children, and there are many within our congregation that adopt all kinds of approaches, and we understand and recognize that. But whatever that decision is, one thing is true of every mom and dad in the congregation, and that is that they are responsible for the instruction of their children in the Word of God. It is their responsibility. It is not the nursery's responsibility. All of that may be supplemental, but none of that will be able to take the place of what happens in the routine, sitting down, standing up, riding in the car, and so on. The task is to be exercised by the parents in the face of all of the challenges of a world that doesn't agree. The insinuations of the evil one that come to us and say, you know, you shouldn't listen to all this stuff. It's old-fashioned. The Bible, if somebody had written the Bible at this point, they would never have included this. That's the kind of thing you hear. Or they'll say, but you need to be a pragmatic person. You just need to be as realistic as you can. And frankly, this doesn't work. Or you have them saying, you know, what you really need is self-help in this. You don't need Bible help. You don't need the Spirit's help. Psychology will be of far more help to you than theology. And at the heart of all of those kind of insinuations, which come ultimately from the evil one, at the heart of it all is the undermining of the Word of God. Undermining of the Word of God. The design of the evil one is to get God's people to live their lives paying scant attention to the truth of the Bible. Being prepared to affirm its authority, as we said at the end last time, being prepared to say we believe it entirely, and then to do absolutely nothing with it when it comes to the issues that we're dealing with now. Instruction begins at home, whether it's formal or informal. It has to do with the bedtime questions. It has to do with the travel discussions. It has to do with creating a climate in which our children recognize that we are depending on the Bible and depending on the help of the Holy Spirit to try and do our level best to raise them according to the structures and definitions of the Bible, that we are on our best days sinful as well. And we do so in the awareness of the fact that, for example, let's take the demythologization of evolutionary theory. And your children come home from school. And I remember as we just gathered around the table, one of the children said, you know, I learned something funny at school today. Oh, I said, well, what was that? He said, the teacher told me that I came from an ape. He said, how funny do you think that is? I said, I think it's really funny too. And then we had a talk about whether you came from an ape or not, or whether God's word is true, whether what it says actually describes what happened, or whether we're living with a mythology, whether we're involved in the greatest religious conflict that the world has ever seen, or whether we're dealing in the realm of reality. I guarantee you that the child nurtured by a biblical view of the origin of life will enjoy in life a security that can never be experienced by the youngster schooled, for example, in evolutionary theory. How happy the son who can say, when I was a boy in my father's house, still tender and an only child of my mother, he taught me and said, lay hold of my words with all your heart. Keep my commands and you will live.
1: 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By the way, Alistair is in North Carolina this weekend. He's speaking at the Billy Graham Training Center at the Cove. Please keep him and those attending in your prayers as they gather in Asheville for a weekend of Bible study, worship, and fellowship at this sold-out seminar. And don't forget that Alistair is hosting Basics 2026 in Valencia, California this year. The conference will take place September 29th through the 30th. If you're in pastoral ministry or church leadership, join Alistair together with Herschel York as they come together with pastors from around the country to learn from the Bible, enjoy a time of fellowship, and encourage one another to do the basics of ministry well. For more information or to register, visit basicsconference.org. I'm Bob Lapine. We're glad you've joined us this week. 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
2: C.S. Lewis was once asked why so many people listen to his lectures. He said, "It's because I have some true things to say." Someone has said that once you see truth, you can't unsee it. Jesus talked about planting seeds that grow. If we're smart, we'll leave those seeds alone and let them grow. Certainly, we shouldn't keep digging them up to see if they're growing. When you're talking about Jesus, speak truth lovingly and clearly and then get out of the way. Very often, those seeds grow into trees. All we do is the seeds. God does the trees. I'm Steve Brown. You think about that. Share what you just heard with a friend. Go to youthinkaboutthat.com.
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11: With SRN News, I'm Jason Walker. Russian missile attack on a Kyiv apartment building has killed at least 24 civilians, including three children. Nearly 50 people have been wounded. Search and rescue teams say the number is likely to climb. President Trump wrapping up his trip to China, now on his way home. He says President Xi Jinping is pledging not to supply Iran with any military hardware. He also adds China has ordered some 200 airplanes from Boeing. The president has extended, meanwhile, an invitation for the Chinese leader to visit the United States coming up in September. A man whose experts claim was intellectually disabled has become the 600th person to be executed in Texas since the state resumed carrying out the death penalty in 1982. SRN News.
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10: Life is hard with Jesus. It's impossible without him. How do people make it in this world without Christ?
9: Thanks for joining us. I'm John Fuller.
8: You know, John, that's a great question. How do people make it in this world without Christ? Greg is today's speaker. He is the founder of Dare to Share Ministries right up the road here in Wheat Ridge, Colorado. Today, Greg is going to equip us to share the gospel with someone in our sphere of influence using what he calls relational evangelism. I like that. Mm-hmm. And I think you're going to want to try it. As you're going to hear, Greg brings a lot of energy and passion to the stage. So buckle up and let's listen to this outstanding message.
9: Yeah, here's Greg Steer speaking to our staff on Focus on the Family with Jim Daly.
10: So today, I'm going to give you a crash course. We're going to use an analogy of an airplane, how to pilot a gospel conversation from takeoff to touchdown. So let's begin. How do you fuel up with the right motivation? In other words, why should we share the gospel? There's a lot of reasons. I'm going to give you three different types of fuel to motivate you to share the gospel. The first is obedience to the Lord. Matthew 28, 19, Jesus said to his disciples, go and make disciples of all nations. And that's not just to the 11 disciples that were there. That's to all the disciples of all time. It's like you're on that mountain with Jesus, and he looks in your eyes and says, go and make disciples of all nations. This is the primary mandate of Jesus. And if I told my kids when they were little, hey, I'm going to go to the store. I'll be back in an hour. While I'm gone, make your bed. I come back in an hour. Jeremy, Kaylee, did you make your bed? Well, Dad, Kaylee wrote a song about making our bed. But did you make your bed? Dad, I drew a picture of what a made bed looks like. But did you make your bed? Fuel number one, obedience to the Lord. Fuel number two, compassion for the lost. Matthew 9:36, when Jesus saw the crowds, he had compassion on them because they're harassed and helpless like sheep without a shepherd. So when Jesus saw people, he looked behind the smiling facades and he saw the scratches and bites and the hurt and the pain underneath. Do you feel that? For your neighbors, for that barista, for the person to cut you off. Life is hard with Jesus. It's impossible without him. How do people make it in this world without Christ? Obedience to Jesus, compassion for the lost, urgency of the mission. That's a third fuel, urgency of the mission. And I'm going to talk to you about something that a lot of preachers don't talk about today, but I got to talk about it because Jesus talked about it more than anybody in the New Testament. Of the 12 times the word hell is used in the New Testament, 11 are mentioned by Jesus. Jude 23 tells us this, snatch others from the fire and save them. There's an urgency to the mission that many of us have forgotten. And I want you to choose your fuel. Some of you may be more motivated by just sheer obedience to the King. Yes, sir. Some of you may be motivated more by compassion for the lost because your heart aches for those who don't know Christ. Some of you are more motivated by the urgency of the mission. You don't want to see anybody go to an eternity in hell. Choose your fuel and let it motivate you. Fuel up with the right motivation. And we need to pass that fuel on to the next generation. From the time my kids were little, we trained them how to share the gospel. We inspired them. We gave them passion fuel. And sometimes it backfired on us. I'll never forget, I was in the grocery store with my son, Jeremy. He was 5 years old at the time. And it was a Sunday afternoon after church, and the Broncos were going to play at 2:25. And I wanted to get home, so I was rushing. We were going through the bottled water and juice aisle, and a lady says, sir, can you help me read the prices on the bottled water? And I said, sure. So I read it real quick, and I'm trying to get out of there. She wants to talk. She said, yeah, I lost my glasses. I'm a mess because I lost my dog. My dog died. Now I got to stop. So I said, what happened? She said, I had a one-year-old Great Dane puppy. It ran out in the middle of the street, got hit by a car. And then she started doing something that us guys often cringe at the thought. She began to tear up. I'm like, oh, no, please don't cry in the grocery store. Stop, drop, and roll. Please don't. I didn't know what to say to her. My son knew what to say, my five-year-old son. He goes, that's okay, lady. Your dog's in doggy heaven, and you can go to heaven too. Daddy, tell her the gospel. I'm like, And then I remembered I trained him how to share the gospel in a five-year-old way. I go, you tell her. He held up his hand. He wiggled his thumb. God loves me. Then wiggled the next finger. I have sinned. Christ died for me. If I believe, I will go to heaven. He goes, see, lady, if you believe in Jesus, you'll go to heaven with your dog. And she's looking at him like he's a little freak, and so am I. And then she burst in tears. I'm so mad at God. She goes, I lost my son to cancer, and I bought a dog to comfort me in my grief, and now my dog is dead. I'm so mad at God, but now I'm in. Now I get it. I'm like, ma'am, God lost a son too, and I'm preaching the gospel. Meanwhile, my son Jeremy won't shut up. He's like, that's okay. God loves me. I have sinned. I go, back it off, boy. This is what daddy gets paid to do, right? And we're in this conversation. Everybody's looking at the meltdown in aisle 9. She collapses in my arms. It was like a scene in a movie. Put her faith in Christ right there. We get our groceries, we walk out, and I am convicted. I look down at Jeremy. I said, I was going to miss that opportunity. But you remembered what was most important. You saw her soul. I'm proud of you. We need to have the eyes of a child that sees the urgency. You want to fuel up with the right motivation. Secondly, you want to get passengers on board. In other words, how do you begin to engage people? How do you begin this process of evangelism? And I'm going to sum it up in 3 words. Prayer, care, share. Listen, you start praying for people that you know who don't know Jesus. And if you don't know anybody who doesn't know Jesus, get out a little bit. Engage the culture. Get to know your neighbors. Get to know that barista. Start praying for them, caring for them. One of the best ways you can care for people in this culture is by listening to them. We're going to

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1: I'm going to give you a simple three-step process for beginning a gospel conversation. Three words: ask, admire, admit. So I'm going to go over this with you, and then you're going to practice. I want you to ask great questions. You know who asks great questions? Jesus. He asked some 300 questions in the Gospels. I think one of the best ways that we can show the love of Christ to people around us is by learning to ask questions and deeply listening. Because we live in a culture that their faces are buried in their phones, and when you start asking questions and give people eye contact and genuinely listen, it is an act of love that people are not used to. Do you know how to ask great questions and listen? What does asking do? It breaks down barriers. What did Jesus do with the woman at the well? Would you give me a drink of water? That was it. And then he shifted to the living water. Start asking questions. Get to know people. Ask the Holy Spirit for that opportunity to turn it spiritual. It can be a question as simple as this: what do your tattoos mean? Or where are you from? Tell me about your family. So you ask questions, regular questions, and you turn it toward the spiritual. And some of you are like, well, that's awkward. Well, guess what? Suck it up, buttercup. It's okay. We have a saying at Dare to Share: awkward is awesome. Jesus was the Prince of Peace and the King of Awkward. Told the woman at the well, go get your husband. I don't have a husband. Yeah, you've had five husbands, and the dude you're shacking up with now is not your husband. Awkward. Rich young ruler, go sell everything you have, give it to the poor, and follow. Awkward. If you're not willing to suffer a little bit of red face and embarrassment for the sake of the gospel, honestly, what kind of Christian are you? Turn toward the spiritual. And when you find out what they believe, admire what you can. Admire what you can about what they believe. We need to seek to engage, not enrage. Oh, you're a Muslim? Interesting. You know what? One of the things I appreciate is you pray five times a day. That's commitment. And I'm not saying that you agree with everything or most things, but you find that one sliver you agree with or you can admire, and that becomes a bridge. Too many times we start trying to fight and argue and break out the Scarface apologetics gun. Say hello to my little friend. And we start to try to blow away them with all of our apologetics facts. And I believe in apologetics, and I believe there's a place for them, but I don't believe it's up front.
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1: Ask, admire, admit. Admit that you need Jesus more than anyone. This is when you share your story. Can you share your testimony in less than 60 seconds? What was like before? What happened? How did you hear the gospel? What's it been like since? I know what some of you are thinking. Some of you are thinking, my testimony is lame. I came to Christ as a five-year-old in Sunday school. That is not a lame testimony, by the way. I saw a social media post. I loved it. It says, on the day you got saved, God turned a criminal proceeding

0: into an adoption ceremony. Every one of you has a powerful testimony because it's really ultimately not about you, but what Jesus did on the cross, and that you receive that into your life. This is when you share your story. Ask, admire, admit. Now, you need to have a good flight plan. In other words, you need to be able to share the gospel message, and you may be thinking, well, how do I do that? I'm going to teach you a way to share the gospel without a piece of paper and a pen. If you don't have your Bible with you, okay, that's fine. G-O-S-P-E-L. God created us to be with him. Genesis 1 and 2. Think about that. With all of creation, God said, let there be, let there be, let there be light, let there be. He said, let there be. He spoke it into existence. But with humanity, he didn't say, let there be. He got in the mud and he formed a mud man. And he breathed into Adam's nostrils the breath of life. And the first thing Adam saw when he opened his eyes was the muddy, smiling face of his creator. And then later on, he put Adam into a deep sleep and reached into his side and got a rib and formed the woman. He got muddy to make Adam. He got bloody to make Eve. It sounds like a country western song. Got in the mud and the blood and the crud. And then he walked with them in the cool of the day. There was intimacy. There was no sin. There was no shame. God created us to be with him. Before you start talking about sin, talk about the God who loves them. Then we shift to sin. Our sins separate us from God. That's the O. Our sins separate us from God. We see that in Genesis 3 when Adam and Eve sin. It ruins it for all humanity. Just think of a bottle of water and you just take one drop of poison and put it in that bottle of water and shake it. It ruins the whole bottle of water. One sin, the sin of Adam, ruined it for all of humanity. We're separated from God just like Adam and Eve were kicked out of the garden, the personal presence of God. Humanity has been kicked out of God's presence because he's a holy God. And humanity is on a highway to hell, where they'll suffer God's wrath forever. S in the gospel acrostic, sins cannot be removed by good deeds. Genesis 4 through Malachi 4. The blood, the sweat, and the tears. The blood of all the Old Testament sacrifices. The sweat of seeking to obey the 613 Old Testament commands. The tears of contrition when they failed to do so. None of that could remove their sin. Our good deeds are like putting white frosting on a burnt cake. So we're all headed to hell. There's nothing we can do about it. So God did something about it, which brings us to the P in the gospel acrostic. Paying the price for sin, Jesus died and rose again. Can I get an amen? Amen. We see this in Matthew, Mark, and Luke. God sent his son. Fully God, fully human, lived the perfect life we could never live, then died in our place on the cross for our sin. He took the bullet for us. He took the hit for us. He said, it is finished, and he meant it. He was buried. He rose from the dead, victorious over sin. And now E, everyone who trust in him alone has eternal life. We see that in the book of John. 98 times it says the word believe. In Greek, it's pistis. It means to trust in or rely upon. It's not just mental assent. It's putting your faith in Christ. Just like you're trusting in those chairs to hold you up, you're transferring your faith from yourself to Christ and him crucified. And you believe that he died for you, and you trust in him to save you, which brings us to the L. Life with Jesus starts now and lasts forever. It's not just eternal life, it's a quality of life. Not just a quantity of life, it's a quality of life. We experience eternal life now and it lasts forever. Let me tell you, one of the reasons this means so much to me is I never met my biological father. My biological father left my mom before I was even born. I've never seen his face. I've never heard his voice. But don't you dare feel sorry for me, because I have another father. And he'll never leave me or forsake me. And if you're a believer in Jesus, he will never leave you or forsake you. Two calls to action. One, if you've never put your faith in Jesus, if this is the first time it made sense, trust in Jesus right now. Transfer your trust to Jesus Christ. Believe he died for you. Receive that gift of eternal life right now through faith. Lord, I believe. If you have placed your faith in Christ, memorize that gospel acrostic. But be able to share the gospel anytime, anywhere, with anyone. Okay. Fuel up with the right motivation. Get passengers on the board. Take off. Ask, admire, admit. Have a good flight plan. By the way, here's a little extra that's not in your outline. How do you deal with turbulence? What if somebody asks you a question you don't have the answer to? Let me give you just a quick hack. Say these words: I don't know, but I'll find out. And then go to gotquestions.org. And I guarantee it'll have the answer. I don't know, but I'll find out. And learn as you go. So many Christians don't evangelize because they're afraid of not having the answers. It's okay not to have the answers. You know the one who does. Go ask him. Go read his book. Okay, now how do you touch down safely? So you've shared the gospel, now what? I'm going to give you two closing questions. Question number one is this: does that make sense? If they say no, explain it again. If they say yes, I love this question. You ask them this question: is there anything holding you back from trusting in Jesus right now? You're not manipulating them. You're asking them. If there is, deal with that. Ask the Holy Spirit for strength as you do. He will give you wisdom. If there's not, then invite them to place their faith in Christ right there on the spot. And the angels in heaven go wild because that sinner repented. I can't do this. You know what? You're right. You know who can? The Holy Spirit who dwells inside of you. Apart from Jesus, we can do nothing, but through him, we can do all things. I'm going to close with this. I'm going to give you a challenge. It's going to be a hard one. Will you take the 48-hour challenge? Will you begin that gospel conversation with one person in the next 48 hours? Why 48 hours? Because studies show if you don't do what you've learned within 48 hours, you'll never do it. Why 48 hours? Because I'm sick and stinking tired of Christians just talking about this stuff. We're called to be doers of the word, not hearers only. 48 hours. Some of you think, I can't do this. You know what? When I think of that phrase, I can't do this, I think of Doug. Doug is a young man, had a lot of problems, inner city, broken family. He had epilepsy, could have a grand mal seizure any time of the day or night. Doug was slow, but Doug was no wimp. He fought back with his fists. He started getting expelled from school, started getting in trouble with the law. One day he vandalized the apartment next door. The cops caught him. They sent him to 6 months in a mental institute in the 70s. This is back in the straitjacket days, in the electroshock therapy days. But while there, he took his Bible and he read it day and night. And in that psychiatric institute, he had an encounter with Jesus that changed everything. He came out on fire. I'll never forget, he would tell everybody about Jesus, literally everybody. And he wasn't smooth, but he had a smile that came through that just drew people in. He saved up his money, bought a bicycle, took that bicycle all over the city streets of Denver, telling hitchhikers and people walking their dog. Pulled up to a stoplight once, saw a car full of guys that needed Jesus. He knocks on the window. They roll down the window at the red light. He begins to share the gospel. Halfway through, they said, we got to go. He said, well, I'm not done yet. He holds onto the handle. The car takes off 10, 20, 30, 45 miles an hour. Doug's balancing himself. He says, I hope you believe, and he peels off to safety. Later on, he tells me the story. I go, Doug, you could have got sucked under the tires, run over, and killed. He said, it'd be worth it. It'd be worth it because those guys need Jesus. For 30 years, Doug was a custodian at a public school. People said, what do you do? He says, I am a stripper for Jesus. I strip and wax floors for the glory of God. And he would strip and wax those floors, and he would share the gospel with the students, with the teachers, and with the administrators at a public school. And about 10 years ago, he had to retire early because he got dementia, started forgetting stuff. But one thing he did not forget is the gospel. He'd call me up once a week, tell me the latest story about somebody he told about Jesus. Just about 4 months ago, I got a call from Doug's son, my nephew. He said, "Uncle Greg, my dad had one last seizure, and he's with Jesus now." I imagine a reception when my big brother walked into the presence of heaven, the thousands who stood and applauded. This one epileptic, socially awkward, learning disabled custodian who had every reason to keep his mouth shut, but wouldn't. My sister-in-law, Mickey, at the funeral says, "I have a gift for you. It's our 40-year anniversary watch. It's this one I'm wearing. I only wear it when I preach. And when I put it on, I think of my big brother. And I say, it's time to preach the gospel. Believers, it's time to preach the gospel. Stop making excuses. Start making disciples."
1: What a great reminder that any of us can share the gospel if we put our mind to it on today's episode of Focus on the Family with Jim Daly.
2: I love Greg's passion. You know, it reminds me kind of what the disciples must have been like. I mean, they were sold out, right? And they were willing to die for what they believed. Greg's been teaching evangelism for 30 years, and he hasn't lost his heart for people who need Jesus. What an inspiration. And I hope you'll take Greg up on his challenge to start a gospel conversation with someone in the next 48 hours. I like that little deadline. Maybe it'll be a neighbor or coworker. Just ask God to show you someone with an open heart. Heart and mind. And I think this puts a big smile on God's face, right? 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It's a good recap of his message. 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And if you want to go deeper, let me recommend Greg's outstanding book, Dare to Share, a Field Guide to Sharing Your Faith. It's written for teens, so it would be a great book for your whole family to take a look at.
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7: With SRN News, I'm Jason Walker. Africa CDC confirming a new Ebola outbreak in Congo's Ituri province. At least 246 suspected cases now. 65 people have died. Russian missile attack on an apartment in Kyiv has killed at least 24 people, including three children. Nearly 50 others have been wounded. President Trump wrapping up the China summit, now on his way home. He says President Xi Jinping is pledging not to supply Iran with any military weapons or hardware. He also says that China has ordered 200 planes from Boeing. President Trump has also extended an invitation now to the Chinese leader to visit the United States. That's coming up in the middle of September. And this is SRN News.
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11: They'll talk about the demon alcohol, the demon pornography. It's not like that. But what you need to understand is he is a real enemy. You are his enemy. He is after you. And he has put together a whole system and even tainted the good gifts that God has given us in this fallen world to try to corrupt them, to bend you and to bend your thinking towards being as vulnerable as you can be for him and his predations.

0: Hello and welcome to today's edition of the Grace to Live radio broadcast with Keith Crosby, Senior Pastor of Hillside Church in San Jose, California. We are blessed and honored that you've chosen to spend time with us today, and we would encourage you to follow along with us in your Bibles if you can. On today's program, Pastor Keith continues our study from the Gospel of Matthew entitled, Lord, Teach Us to Pray. So if you have your Bibles, please return with us to the Gospel of Matthew, chapter 6. Now here's Pastor Keith with today's study.
1: Father, we thank you. We thank you, Lord, that you are faithful, Lord. And as we seek to honor you, Lord, you honor our efforts, and you buttress them, and you strengthen them, and Lord, you change lives and eternities, Father. Prayer is a powerful privilege and weapon and tool that you have given us, Lord, to relate to you and to serve you, and in so doing, serving others. And so teach us to pray, Father, that we may be those who bring glory to you, good to others, and growth to ourselves, Father. We pray this in Jesus' name. Amen. All right. This is Teach Us to Pray, Part 6. If you're joining us today, we are at the sixth week of a six-week series on prayer. And what we've been learning is how to pray. And most of us probably already know how to do that. But what we are looking at here are the six petitions and what some people call the Lord's Prayer, or some people call it the Model Prayer or the Disciples' Prayer. And we've been understanding how to apply each of those petitions to our prayer life. The first statement is an affirmation, really. Our Father in heaven, hallowed be your name, which reminds us that we have access to God, and he's our Father. We have an intimate relationship with him. And when Jesus says, pray like this, the assumption is that we're going to pray, and that we're going to pray to our Father with whom we have close contact. And then the following petitions are instructive. They remind us that when it says, hallowed be your name, your kingdom come, your will be done on earth as it is in heaven, that we are affirming that his will is our priority. And what we have through all of this is Christ giving us a prescription for talking to the Father. Sometimes there are esteemed or important individuals. Sometimes they're intimidating. We don't know what to say or how to go about approaching them. And God himself, through Christ, is telling us how and showing us the way. It's a heartfelt prayer. It's a prayer of intimacy. It's a prayer of relationship. And you may remember years ago, some of you maybe had those paint-by-the-number things where you take different color paints and you have the little lines, the little numbers, and you paint within them. Well, the model prayer isn't exactly like that, but there is a similarity in that Christ has given us this outline, this framework for prayer, and we color in our own individual needs within that outline. We fill in our own details. Christ has given us this guideline for talking to God. Our Father in heaven, hallowed be your name. Lord, you are my Father. I want to talk to you. I want to honor you. I want to respect you. Your kingdom come, your will be done. Help me, Lord, to make your will my priority in the workplace, in the home, on the street, in my life. You know, we fill it all in. As Jesus prayed in the garden, not my will, Father, but your will. Give us this day our daily bread. Father, I am tired today. I'm weary of being weary. Give me the strength I need to accomplish your will, to live for you each inch of every day, starting today. And forgive us our debts as we forgive our debtors. Father, I did X, Y, and Z. I have no excuses to make, Father. I don't deserve your love, but please forgive me for what I've done. Please forgive me for being impatient with this person. Please forgive me for neglecting time with you. As we also have forgiven our debtors, you know, the forgiving heart The forgiven heart is the forgiving heart. Father, help me to be kind, tender-hearted, forgiving others as you have forgiven me. And then this continues on through all these expressions of dependence and reliance upon God. And we come to this, and lead us not into temptation. And we talked about this last week. You know, God leads us in the paths of righteousness for his name's sake, as we know from the 23rd Psalm. But sometimes, as we've discussed, those paths of righteousness go through difficult times of trial and testing. Sometimes they lead through a deep, dark valley. And often, we take the opportunity to grow and turn it into an opportunity for sin. And so when we say, lead us not into temptation, what we're really talking about, as we explained last week, is, Father, protect us from ourselves. Protect me from me. Protect me from my own inclinations to do things my way and not your way. And then you come to the last half of that, which is, and deliver us from evil. Some translations, the NIV actually says, deliver us from the evil one. And what we're doing here is acknowledging our need for protection from ourselves. The two enemies that we have are us and Satan sometimes. You know, because we tend to sometimes take our eyes off of God and give in to the wrong things. It's a choice we make. And at times, too, we are attacked by the devil. Now, admittedly, there are those who blame the devil for everything in their lives. They talk about the demon of lying, or the demon of alcohol, or the demon of this, or the demon of that. You know, these are choices we make. The devil and his demons can't make us do anything as believers that we wouldn't do in and of our own free will. But what Satan is, and why we do pray for protection from him, is that he is a master of circumstance. He's smarter than we are. He's stronger than we are. He's wiser, yes, wiser than we are. He is more merciless than anyone or anything we can imagine, more hateful than we can conceive of. And all too often, too, he's as beautiful as he is deceptive. Which brings us to today's petition. And lead us not into temptation, but instead deliver us from evil. And in the translation of this into English, there is the in the Greek. And deliver us from the evil, or some translations say the evil one. And while there's some disagreement among some grammarians over how this should be translated or interpreted, let me just point this out to you. You remember when we studied Revelation, bright, shiny objects that distract us away from the whole discourse? This is something like that. What we have here, it does say deliver us from the evil, and there is an idea that it is Satan. And I believe that is a correct interpretation. But what we need to do is to understand this. We need to understand, and I want to frame our conversation today around two conclusions that we draw from the text, or two realities, and that is, we need to understand our need for protection, and we need to recognize the identity of our only protector. And so whether it is the evil or the evil one, we need to understand that we need protection and that God is our protector. And the other thing that comes through in the text is this. The concept of the evil can speak to the world system, or the evil that Satan orchestrates, or Satan himself. And here's where our culture sometimes is too sophisticated for its own good. Right now, I just read there was a study where 9 in 10 Americans believe in God. God of some kind. Only 7 in 10, or actually it's like 6.9, but who's counting, right? We round to 7, believe in the devil and hell. So more people believe in God and fewer people believe in the devil. Which brings me to a quote by the French poet and French drama critic Charles Baudelaire, in which he quipped, "The greatest trick the devil has ever pulled is convincing the world that he didn't exist." And this is a tragic miscalculation on our part as believers, certainly as for the unbeliever as well. And it brings with it equally tragic consequences. Another writer later quipped, Satan's second greatest trick was convincing people that he's a nice guy, that he's just misunderstood. And this is increasingly what you see more and more in popular culture. And this is also a tragic miscalculation. He's not somebody who's misunderstood. He's not somebody who can be reasoned with. But when you look at the pictures or the images of Satan in popular culture, you see this range, this continuum of miscalculations. The first is that he's sinister, which is true. You have this sinister figure with horns, and he's in the dark, and he's terrifying, and all these kind of things. The second one is that he's almost like a comic book character. He's got a little red jumpsuit on or tights and a little pitchfork and cloven hooves and horns and all this stuff. And, you know, that's not it either. The third one is, I mentioned it to you earlier, is that he's beautiful and that he's just misunderstood. And you see this in the popular Netflix series Lucifer, where Satan is this, he's an angel, he's a fallen angel, but he's really just kind of a misunderstood postmodern guy who means well. And sometimes his lesser nature gets the better of him. Now, ironically, this picture is probably closer to the truth in that he is not red, he does not have horns, and he's probably very beautiful, very attractive. But he is sinister. He is deadly. And to misunderstand the nature of our enemy, the devil, of your opponent, is to underestimate your peril on at least two levels. The first level is your vulnerability to sin on your own, if given a half the chance. And the second is the constant threat that we live under in a fallen world by the forces of darkness. And so with this, we come back to our petition. And lead us not into temptation, but deliver us from the evil one. This petition is a safeguard against presumption and a false sense of security and self-sufficiency. Martin Luther commented that we cannot help but being exposed to assaults, but we must pray that we may not fall and perish under them. Another writer said this, as our dear Lord prayed for us in his great intercessory prayer, we want at all costs to be kept from the evil one. And that's how Jesus prayed in John 17:5. So what I'd like to do here is to ask out loud the rhetorical question and to conduct sort of a survey or a profile. So what do we know and what can we know about the devil? So what I want to do is to give you today as we think of and lead us not into temptation, but deliver us from the devil. Protect us from ourselves and protect us from the devil. We want to understand the devil a little bit better and understand our necessity to pray for protection pretty much without ceasing day in and day out. And the first thing I want you to understand about the devil is he's got great propaganda. You know, we live in an age of disinformation. We saw some samples with those slides just then. But the devil is great at propaganda, great at deception, great at disinformation. And we get a hint of that in 2 Corinthians 11:14-15. And no wonder, Paul writes, for even Satan disguises himself as an angel of light. And so it is no surprise if his servants also disguise themselves as servants of righteousness. Satan is a master of disguise. He's a master of camouflage. Jesus warned about this in Matthew 24:24 in the Olivet Discourse. He writes, "For false Christs and false prophets will arise and provide great signs and wonders so as to lead, if possible, even the elect." So Satan is real. He's cagey. He's deceitful. He's better than competent. He is skilled at deception, skilled at camouflage, skilled at disguising himself. And add to that is he is a predator. He is ferocious. He is like an animal looking to feed on God's sheep. I mean, the rest of the world he has under his control, but he wants you. And we read about this in 1 Peter 5, 8, and 9. It says, be sober-minded, be clear-headed, be sane, be watchful, be mindful, be on guard. Why? Your adversary, the devil, prowls around like a roaring lion, seeking someone to devour. Resist him, firm in your faith, knowing that the same kinds of suffering are being experienced by your brotherhood throughout the world. Satan wants to devour Christians. And whether you struggle directly with Satan or one of his demons or some part of the world system that he created, we need to understand that we are at war. Now, there's not a devil behind every bush. And, you know, today people like to blame that the devil made me do it. And they'll talk about the demon alcohol, the demon pornography. It's not like that. But what you need to understand is he is a real enemy. You are his enemy. He is after you. And he has put together a whole system and even tainted the good gifts that God has given us in this fallen world to try to corrupt them, to bend you and to bend your thinking towards being as vulnerable as you can be for him and his predations. We look at Ephesians 6, 11 and 12, the great spiritual warfare passage. And it says here, put on the whole armor of God that you may be able to stand against the schemes of the devil. And the word schemes there means strategies. And then it goes on to say, for we do not wrestle against flesh and blood, but against rulers, against authorities, against the cosmic powers over this present darkness, against the spiritual forces of evil in heavenly places. And what it's talking about there too, as much as it is a direct attack, is a system that has been set into motion to deceive you, to divert you away from God's care and service. We wrestle against the devil and a system. And there in there is a system of thought and the schemes of the devil. I mean, think about the whole armor of God. You have the helmet of salvation. What does that guard? Your head. The breastplate of righteousness guards your heart. The head was considered the seat of the conscience, the heart the seat of emotions. You have the shield of faith, which protects your whole body. And what you begin to recognize here is the battlefield just isn't the physical battlefield. It's the battlefield of ideas. It's the battlefield of your mind and heart. It's the way you think. And every institution, the authorities and the powers, from government to media to an educational system, wittingly or unwittingly, is in his service. He is, as the Bible tells us, the God of this world. And he is this lion looking for you to wander from the fold so he can pounce. 1 John 5:19 reminds us that the whole world lies under his power. And 2 Corinthians 4:4 tells us that the God of this world has blinded the minds of the unbelievers. See, he's got them. What he wants is you. And you can't outsmart him. Nobody's that smart. You can't overpower him because he's strong, he's crafty, he's cagey, he's deadly, he's vicious, he's murderous. Jesus, speaking to the Jewish leaders, comments on Satan's character as he challenges them and their sin. And in John 8:44, we read this, you are of your father, the devil, and your will is to do your father's desires. And listen to this characterization. He was a murderer from the beginning. Cain murdered Abel, right? And has nothing to do with the truth. What did he say to Eve? Has God really said? Because there is no truth in him. When he lies, he speaks out of his own character. For he is a liar and the father of lies. That is who you're up against. There is no negotiation. There is no cutting a truce with him. He hates human beings. He hates Christ's followers. He's been a murderer from the beginning. And we have to be careful, on guard, not ignorant of his designs, but mindful. Because there is no one who is not vulnerable to him. From a man after God's own heart like David, to the apostle Peter, who swore he would never abandon Christ. We read in 1 Chronicles 21:11, then Satan stood against Israel and incited David to number Israel. He incited a man after God's own heart, David, to number Israel, which had to do with making Israel sort of his personal dictatorship, not relying on the tribal elders to govern their people. He incited David. And in Luke 22:31-32, we read this. Jesus speaking to Simon Peter. Simon, Simon, behold, look, Satan has demanded to have you. He has demanded to have you. The New American Standard says demanded permission. That he might sift you like wheat, but I have prayed for you that your faith may not fail. And when you have turned, strengthen your brothers. Now you think about that. You know, Elliot just read a scripture before the preaching part of the service started about the triumphal entry into Jerusalem on Palm Sunday. This is Palm Sunday. And the people shouted, Hosanna, blessed is he who comes in the name of the Lord. And Jesus came in riding on the foal of the donkey, surrounded by his disciples, who in a week's time would flee and leave him abandoned. And who Peter, who said, I'd give my life for you, to which Jesus said, will you give your life for me, Peter? I tell you, before the cock crows three times, you will deny me. Before the cock crows, you'll deny me three times. We are vulnerable if we try to do things in our own strength. There is none of us who will not succumb to his tricks if we try to be independent of God's church, of God's people, of God's will, of God's way, if we let our guard down. And so we read, protect us from ourselves, lead us not to temptation, but deliver us from evil. Deliver us from evil speaks to two realities: the necessity of God's protection, that we need protection from the evil one, and the necessity of depending upon the right protector. So with this in mind, I want to draw two conclusions from but deliver us from evil. And the first one is this: understand your need for protection. You need protection, I need protection. Deliver us. It's not deliver that guy over there. Us is the, you know, is the plural first person, like we, us. The petition gets back to a need, a plea, to an acknowledgement of our dependence, of the weakness of our flesh, that there can be no confidence in ourselves, in our education, in our experience.

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And if you'd like more information on Pastor Keith or Hillside Church, here's how you can connect with us. 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So if you'd like to drop us a note, you can email us here at keith@hillside.org. Well, we hope that you'll join us again next time for Grace to Live. But until then, I'm your host, Kevin Reeves. And on behalf of Pastor Keith and everyone here at Hillside Church, it is our prayer that the Lord will richly bless you. And thanks for listening.

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3: 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And that's how He wants us to think as well. 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
4: Learn to ask the right question. Right question here would have been, Jesus, what can we do to help? Right question would have been, Jesus, what's your plan for his life? Right question would focus on, what do we do now? Focus on the cure, not the cause. I want you to just be reminded of some important truths based on Jesus' response to all this. First of all, he said, neither this man nor his parents sinned. He said, but this happened so that the work of God might be displayed in his life. The work of God. He said, if you're looking for a reason, the reason is God has sovereignly allowed me to come across this man's path because he wants to show him and he wants to show you his glory. And his glorious plan is to be displayed here. The first thing that this passage reminds me of, and I want to share it with you, is that God has a plan for each of our lives. I want to let you know you're not just one of billions of people on the planet and God just sees one big mass of people. I want to let you know you are unique, you are special, you are personal in the plan of God. Our God is a personal God. Our God is watching us personally. He is familiar with each of our lives on a personal level. I want to let you know that God knows you intimately and personally. He knows you in a way that you don't know you. I know every now and then the enemy will whisper in your ear, God's left you when you're going through bad times. Oh, God doesn't care about you. And then people think they've trumped you when they're going through. And if God cared about me, why did all of this happen to me? And the answer is what Jesus said. The fact that it happened may not be what you want to focus on. What you want to focus on is what God can do about it. God can display his glory in your life. He knows you. He loves you. He sees you. Going through what you're going through, God is familiar with you. And if you will put your trust in him and walk with him through this valley, he will not allow you to stay in the valley. But according to Psalm 23, he'll bring you out of the valley and he'll bring you to a better place. But in the meantime, he'll teach you some things about his love and his grace. And I want to let you know God's familiar with you. Jesus said on one occasion that he knows the very hairs on our heads. God has a count of the hairs on your head. If you're like me losing some, he knows how much you used to have. Used to have. You who bought some, he knows how much you bought. Hallelujah. How much you bought. It's all right, go on. Do yourself, knock yourself out. Have fun. Go for it. Don't let anybody knock you. When they ask you, is it yours? Yes, I have the receipt. It's mine. Yes, yes, yes, it's mine. Make yourself look good, feel good, but know that God is familiar with your life. Knows the very hairs on our heads. And God has a plan for your life. Did you notice that Jesus said, we must work the works of him? It's not just him. He said, we collectively must work the works of God. Now, he said that on the heels of saying, this is an opportunity for God to display his glory. Now, how's God going to do it? We must work the works of him. God gets much of the work done through us. It's not that he needs us in some sense that without us, God's in big trouble. Don't trip now, because God can raise up somebody. Don't think you're tying him up. If you refuse to do what he's called you to do,

0: you. You're not messing up God's plan. God said, well, I would get something done, but I can't convince them. No. Don't ever believe that you got a God handcuffed. One day, the disciples wouldn't praise right, and Jesus said, you know what? The rocks can cry out if necessary. And I want to let you know that God chooses to partner with us. And part of why he does that is for our fulfillment. You know, God's given us the privilege of partnering with him, the privilege of being part of his work on earth. We must do the works of him who sent me while it's day. I want to let you know God has a plan for each one of our lives. A plan for us, a purpose for us. Ephesians 2:10 says, we are God's workmanship created in Christ Jesus to do good works which the Father prepared in advance for us to do. What that means is when you got saved, that was just one of the steps of God working out his plan and purpose in your life. And that you were created to do good works. You and I are called to do the work of him who sent us. You didn't just show up. You were sent to the planet. You were sent here to do his work. That's why your life won't work right till you get in the center of God's will. You can make money and not have fulfillment. You can have a great job title and not have fulfillment. You can have the trappings of success and not have fulfillment. Because fulfillment is the result of doing what you were created to do. And if you do what you're created to do, you'd be surprised how little of all the rest you absolutely need. It's great to have some of those things, but you don't need them to be fulfilled. I know some fulfilled folk who don't have money, but they have joy. They have contentment. They absolutely love getting up every day because it's another opportunity to do the work of him who sent me. I want to let you know, fulfillment is the key to your life, and fulfillment is based on doing the work that you've been sent to the planet to do. All of us are part of that plan. He's got a plan and purpose for our lives. So Jesus reminds us of this as he looks at this man and says, no, he's not excluded. He has a physical challenge, but don't think he's excluded from God's plan. There's a plan and purpose for every life. Some of God's purposes, frankly, we have a hard time comprehending, but don't think God doesn't have a plan. God is infinitely more wise than all of us. And I want to remind you that God has a specific plan for each of our lives. That's why Philippians 2 says, Paul said, in my absence, I'm writing you from jail, church at Philippi, but I want to tell you, in my absence, you need to work out your salvation. Philippians 2:12, work out your salvation with fear and trembling. Then he said, because it is God who is at work in you, both to will and to do of his good pleasure. You work it out. God worked it in, now you work it out. God's worked some things into you. And until you discover and work out his plan and purpose for your life, you will never experience divine fulfillment. Now, often people ask, now, how do I discover God's plan? Okay, I'm saved. That's job one. If you want to be in God's will, the first thing is you have to repent and trust Jesus for your salvation, because his plan first calls for you to be a redeemed child of God. That's job one. Don't try to get in God's plan and you don't even know Jesus Christ. First thing is to get to know your Savior. Come to know the one who died for you and repent of your sins and trust him for salvation. Now, once you've done that, very often people ask, now, how do I discover God's plan for my life? Well, there are a couple of important features that you'll always see run like a thread through the plan of God for your life. The things that God has called you to do, the things that are part of his plan for your fulfillment. The first component, the first thing you want to look at is the will of God is consistent with the gifts and abilities he's given you. Because remember, Philippians 2 says God has worked in you both to will and to do of his good pleasure. The Bible teaches very plainly that we all have gifts that God gives us as children of God. He gives us spiritual gifts. And frankly, even before you came to Christ, he gave you some natural abilities that can be consecrated and used for his plan and purpose. Everything he built into you, naturally and spiritually, is part of what he wants out of you. So if you want to know what God wants out of you, look at what he put in you. It's consistent. The plan for your life is consistent with the gifts and abilities he's given you. Don't worry about it. If God meant for you to be a singer and bless people with songs that'll edify them and strengthen them, guess what he'd have done? He would have given you a voice that people wanted to hear. Have you ever seen anybody persecute an audience with a solo?
1: Thanks so much for being here with us for today's Destined for Victory message, No Time to Waste. As you may know, Destined for Victory has always been committed to using the media to share the gospel with as many people as we can. I once asked Pastor Paul to talk about why radio was so important, not only to the ministry, but to him personally, and here's what he had to say.
2: Well, I want to tell you that it's important to me as a discipler that my voice is heard and it is used to help people grow in their knowledge of the Lord and in their faith walk with Him. Fact of the matter is, my voice doesn't sound like most of the other folks you hear on Christian radio. I'm well aware of that, and I'm really comfortable with that. I come from my own unique background, both ethnically and in terms of life experience. There are things I share, there are things I say, and there are the ways that I say them that are unique. I believe that that perspective needs to be heard throughout Christendom. And so while I'm so grateful for all of my heroes, your heroes are mine. I listen to the same people, the guys who have been on the radio for decades and have proclaimed God's word faithfully. I really do appreciate those guys. But I've learned not to be intimidated by them because I've got my own way of processing and own way of sharing and helping people to learn and to grow in their faith. So it's quite intentional. Sometimes I like to be really colloquial in what I say and how I say it because I'm just using who I am, and I think God wants to use that. He's the one who called me. I didn't call myself. He called me, and I believe he knows what he was getting when he called me into the ministry. And so I'm just trying to make a difference because the gospel really does change lives. And I believe I have a unique calling to help present the gospel from my own perspective. And I pray that that's resonating with listeners. And I pray that that means enough to them that they'll make sure my voice can continue to be heard right along with our other heroes who teach the gospel of Jesus.
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7: 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In Daniel chapter 4, when that great tree representing Nebuchadnezzar's kingdom was chopped down, and when Nebuchadnezzar learned his lesson, the Bible says in Daniel 4, verse 34, "And at the end of the time, I, Nebuchadnezzar, lifted my eyes to heaven, and my understanding returned to me. 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In our lives, God gives us other chances, second chances, just like he gave Nebuchadnezzar.
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12: And I don't know about you, but when I think of all that God has done for me in making me holy and imputing to me the righteousness of Christ, as Romans 3 says, it causes me to want to live it, doesn't it, you? At least to be grateful. Why did he do this? Very simple. In love, having predestinated us. You see, there's only one reason he did it. What was it? Love. For God so what? Loved the world.
11: Welcome to Grace to You with John MacArthur here on AM 1100 KFAX. Just like everything else these days, the cost of energy keeps rising. Politicians and scientists predict shortages, and they continually urge people to make changes to their daily routines in order to conserve power. Of course, there is a power source that will never run out. I'm talking about the spiritual power God reserves for Christians. The question is, are you tapping into that resource? And if not, maybe it's because you never put your faith in Christ. Or maybe you are a Christian, but you're not sure how better to access the great spiritual inheritance at your disposal. Today, John MacArthur will help you see just how real and amazing the resources are that God has for Christians right now. Join John in Ephesians chapter 1 as he shows you why, if you're a Christian, you are richer than you think.
12: Father, as we approach your word, we are humbled. We feel less than adequate to deal with these grandiose and glorious truths that are beyond us. We are reminded that the secret things belong to the Lord. We are reminded that your ways are higher than our ways, that we cannot understand all things. And yet, Father, we ask that the Spirit of God would give us a measure of understanding for the deep things of the Word, and that it might be the voice of God that speaks and the power of the Spirit of God who delineates and applies the truth. To that end, we seek thee in this time. In Christ's name, amen. We're looking at Ephesians 1. Ephesians chapter 1. We're not going to consider a lengthy passage, but a brief one. But the depth of the passage demands that we dig in. And I hope you have your thinking cap on. You're not going to be able to operate on half of your cylinders this morning. You're going to have to function on all of them because of the depth of what we want to say out of the Word of God. We're looking at verses 4 through 6a of Ephesians 1, and I'll read them just to give you a setting for your thoughts. According as He hath chosen us in Him before the foundation of the world, that we should be holy and without blame before Him, in love having predestinated us unto the adoption of sons by Jesus Christ to Himself, according to the good pleasure of His will, to the praise of the glory of His grace. The emphasis of Ephesians is that we are a body. Now, in the theology of the body, which is basically what Paul deals with in the first three chapters of Ephesians, Paul begins by taking us into eternity past to see how God designed it. This is like looking at the blueprint. Into eternity we go, we find God the Father, God the Son, God the Spirit, all three mentioned in the first great paean of praise that runs through verse 14, all having their part in the master planning of the body of Christ. Now, there are three elements to the master plan. First element is what you'd call election. There are three kinds of election in the Bible. Number one is what's called theocratic election, is what I call theocratic election. God chose a nation. That is theocratic election. God didn't say, "Now, all right, I'm going to look around and find the best nation." He says, "I didn't choose you because you were the biggest nation. I just designed to set my love upon you. I designed to love you. That was my own free choice. I chose you as a nation." Now, watch this point. That in no way had any effect on their personal salvation. Okay? So there was theocratic election. There's a second kind of election I want to mention, and that's what I call vocational election. Vocational. There are some times when God, just on His own sovereign choice, chooses a certain person or persons to do a specific task. That also is unrelated to salvation. Jesus said in John 15:16, "You have not chosen me, but what? I have chosen you." And He wasn't talking about salvation there. He was talking about the task of being a disciple or an apostle. This has nothing to do with salvation. But now you come to the third one, and that's salvational election. And this is the kind that you find in Ephesians 1. He has chosen us, not in a theocratic way, not in a vocational way, but in a personal way to come to know Him. He has chosen us. And there are many scriptures on this. First Peter starts out where Peter says that he writes to those in Cappadocia and Pontia and Bithynia and Asia who are predestined, who are chosen. He chooses individuals to salvation. In fact, in John 6:44, it says, "No man comes unto me except what? The Father draw him." No one is saved unless they are drawn. And it's used in ancient pagan writings, that word, to speak of an irresistible force. For example, some pagan writers use the word to speak of a hungry man being drawn to food as if by a magnet. It is used to speak in other pagan writings of demonic forces drawn to animals when they're not able to possess men. It is used of the power of love that draws two people irresistibly together. It is a force, it is a firm and a compelling and an irresistible force is this term. Jesus says in John 6:44, the force field of God's free, sovereign, elective power has drawn to himself those that are predetermined to be loved for eternity. An irresistible force. But on the other hand, it is not without faith that we respond, right? It is not without faith that we respond. Jesus said, all that the Father gives will come to me. And then he turned right around and said, and him that comes to me, I'll what? In no wise cast out. That's the other side. Now, some people are going to say, oh, but you missed the whole point. You see, election is based on foreknowledge. And foreknowledge is why God chooses, because he looks ahead and he says, aha, so that's what they're going to do. Foreknowledge is an interesting word, prognosko. It does not mean to know something before it happened in the Scripture. The word know implies an intimate love relationship. For example, it says in the Old Testament, Cain knew his wife and she bore a son. It doesn't mean he knew who she was. It means they had an intimate physical relationship and a child was conceived. When it was talking of Mary and Joseph, it says that Mary had never known a man. It means she never had a sexual relationship with a man. That word know carries with it a very, very close. Jesus said of his sheep, I know my sheep and they know me. And he wasn't saying we know who we are. He was saying we have an intimacy together. Matthew 7:23, they said, Lord, Lord. He said, I never knew you. I never had that intimate relationship with you. In Amos 3:2, he looks at Israel and says, you only have I known of all the nations of the world. They weren't the only people he knew about. They were just the only people he had a unique, intimate love relationship with. And foreknowing is simply predetermining that love relationship. God decided to love you before the world began. He decided to set his affection on you. That's foreknowledge. A preliminary love relationship established in the mind of God before time began. In Romans 11, he talks about Israel, whom he foreknew. Is that the only people he ever knew anything about? No, no. It means Israel, whom he predetermined to set his love on. Read Romans 11, verses 2 and 5, and you'll see it there. Now, that doesn't mean there's no human responsibility. I say that again, beloved. I don't want you to get confused. There is human responsibility, but there is divine sovereignty. God is running things. Now, I don't know how it harmonizes with my choice, but I know this. I believe with all my heart that I can walk up to any man on the street any day of the week, and I can say to that man, here's the gospel of Jesus Christ, and if you will in your heart to know the Lord Jesus Christ, you can be saved. I can say that to him. I don't know how that harmonizes with God's sovereignty, but that's his problem, and he can handle it. So, the method, sovereign selection. Now, real fast, we're going to go through the next 6 points. Oh, ye of little faith. Point number two, the object. This will become obvious now. They'll flow right out of what we said. What is the object of this marvelous election? The method we know, sovereign selection. The object, the elect, us. Verse 4, he has chosen us in him. He's chosen us to be in Christ. The us are the faithful. The us are the ones who believe. The us are the ones who respond. And you see, beloved, this is the human side of it. Nobody ever will go to heaven, ever, ever in all of history who does not willfully, consciously submit himself to obedience to God. There must be a response. Jesus said, you will not come to me that you might have life. You won't come. You remember in Luke 22:22, it says that Jesus was delivered, in effect, delivered to be crucified as it was determined. God had it all planned. And then the next line says, but woe unto that man by whom he was betrayed. Both sides of it. God's absolute sovereignty, and yet Judas was responsible for every deed he did. That doesn't take you off the hook. It just lets God be God. And man, man. We are the object, us. You know, I think about that, people, and it just really is amazing. I look at myself and you say, you mean to tell me that God chose John MacArthur in him before the foundation of the world in order that he might make me like Jesus Christ, in order that he might give me a room in the Father's house and fellowship with me forever? I don't know what that does to you, but it's pretty exciting stuff, folks. I mean, being a Christian is pretty fabulous when you think about it in those terms. We are the chosen. We are the elect. We were His before the world began. We were the inheritors of His kingdom before the world began. We were the choice to be in the Father's house forever before the world began. It's all of Him that He has chosen us. So the object, the elect, the method, sovereign selection. Thirdly, the time. We already know this. According as He's chosen us in Him, when? Before the foundation of the world. Before the foundation of the world. Before anything ever was. In theology, we call it predestination. Election. Before the fall. Before creation. Before time. Before anything. God laid it all out. You know, it says here, He formed the body before the world began. In Matthew 25:34, He said, it's the joy of the Father to give you the kingdom which He prepared for you from before the foundation of the world. The kingdom was ours then. In 1 Peter chapter 1, verse 19, it says this, but with the precious blood of Christ, as of a lamb without blemish and without spot, who verily was foreordained before the foundation of the world. Listen, the body was formed before the world began. The kingdom was formed and we were given a place before the world began. Christ was crucified, as it were, before the world began. The whole master plan is simply being worked out, and we're a part of it. Things don't happen by chance. No wonder in 2:10 He says, for you are God's masterpiece. You are God's masterpiece, created in Christ Jesus unto good works which God has before ordained that you should walk in them. See? Your style of life was preordained before the world began. So the method, sovereign selection, the object, us, the time, eternity. Fourth, the purpose. Why did He do this? That we should be holy and amomas, without blemish, before Him. Oh, you say, John, I think this is where the plan broke down. I can't make it. I'm a Christian, and I love Jesus Christ, but I am not without blame. I am not without blemish. I am not spotless. I am not holy. Oh, yes, you are. You see, because Paul is talking about your position in Christ, not your practice. Boy, if you don't understand positional truth, you'll never understand Ephesians. Positionally before God, you are holy. Why? Go back to verse 4. He's chosen us in Him. We are in Christ. The end of verse 3. Because we are in Christ, His holiness is ours. His righteousness is imputed to us. His spotlessness is our spotlessness. And thus does Paul say in 5:27, He has taken the church to present the church not having spot or wrinkle or any such thing, but that it should be holy and without blemish. Listen, before God, you're holy and without blemish. Why? Because you're one with Christ. And His blood covers your sin. It's hidden from God. His righteousness imputed to you. It's as if you have a cape of righteousness covering you. And when God sees you, He sees only the righteousness of Christ. You couldn't stack up one sin in a row, because they're all covered in the sacrifice of Christ. Because you're covered in the righteousness of Christ. That's your position. Now your practice ought to match that, you see. The Christian life is simply making your practice equivalent to your position. You understand that? It's living like who you are. It's becoming what you are. When God looks at John MacArthur positionally, He says, John MacArthur, holy, spotless, without blemish. When He looks around the corner and sees me practically, He says, got a long way to go. But you see, He's talking about your position. Beloved, listen to this. He's made a holy church, positionally. We're all as holy as Jesus. Can you imagine that before God? You say, God is very kind. That's right. That's what He's been saying through this whole book here. He is very gracious. It would be nice if He said, look, I'll take you halfway, and if you've got what it takes, fella, you'll go the rest of the way. It takes us all away. And so does it say in Colossians 2:10, and you are complete in Him. And He is the fullness of God, and you are complete in Him. He is the pleroma of God. And then Paul again says, and you are pleroma in Him. All that God is, you become in Christ, just as holy, just as blameless, just as spotless, positionally. That's why I don't believe you can ever lose your salvation, because it's secured to you in the righteousness of Christ. The only way we could ever be lost would be if Christ was lost, and that can't happen. Because we're in Him, we're as secure as He is. In fact, if you read the book of Hebrews, you'll find that salvation there is even called perfection. It's called perfection. And so we are made holy in Christ. And I don't know about you, but when I think of all that God has done for me in making me holy and imputing to me the righteousness of Christ, as Romans 3 says, it causes me to want to live it, doesn't it, you? At least to be grateful and show it in my life. So the method, the object, the time, the purpose, the motive is number 5. Why did he do this? Whatever possessed God to do this? Very simple. The last part of verse 4 should be the first part of verse 5. In love, having predestinated us. You see, there's only one reason he did it. What was it? Love. For God so what? Loved the world. It's always love. It's always love. And what is love? It is a disposition in the heart of God by which he determines to sacrifice himself to meet the needs of others. Love is not an emotion, biblically. Love is an act of selfless sacrifice. Greater love hath no man than this, than that a man what? Lay down his life. That's love. Love is the act of self-sacrifice which seeks the betterment of someone else. God determined that he would sacrifice himself for us. And in love, he set his affection upon us before the world began and said, for those people I will die. For those people I will go to a cross. For those people I will build a kingdom that will never end. For those people I will pour out all spiritual blessings in the heavenlies. Why? Why, God? Why do you care so much? Because God is what? Love. And we love him because what? He first loved us. It was love. Chapter 2, verse 4. But God, who's rich in mercy for his great love for which he loved us, that's why he has made us alive together with Christ. That's why. Amazing. Amazing that God would set his love on us. Paul never got over it. He never could understand it. Never. I don't think any Christian can who thinks of it. And so we see that God has planned this from eternity past. We see the method, sovereign selection. The object, us. The time, eternity. The purpose, holiness. The motive, love. Sixth, the result. And the result is so beautiful. The result is sonship. In love, having predestinated us unto the adoption of sons by Jesus Christ to himself. Through Jesus Christ, God adopts us to himself. What a fabulous thought. God doesn't say, listen, you folks, I'm gonna allow you to be subjects in my kingdom. You can be my servants. I might even let you be my friends. That would be nice. But God says, you're not only not servants, you're not only not friends, you're gonna be my what? My sons. You see, if God loved us, then he would draw us as close to himself as was possible, and the closest you can be is to be in the same family. Sonship. When you become a Christian, you become a child of God. And Paul says you can cry, Abba, Father, which means Papa or Daddy, a term of closeness and endearment, a term of affection, because you have access to him. Daddy, God is on your side. God is one with you with the same common life. Do you realize that to be saved means to have the life of God in the soul of man? His life pulses in me. You know, I can adopt a child, and I could love that child as much as a child that was born to my wife and I. I could love that child more even. I could pour my love upon that child. I could make a home for that child, as many of you have. But there's one thing I could never do. The one thing I could never do would be to give my spirit and my nature to that child. I couldn't do that. And that's precisely where adoption into the family of God is different. When you were adopted into the family of God, at the moment you believed in Jesus Christ, as it was predetermined before the world began, Peter said, you became a partaker of the divine nature. You have the very nature of God within you. Not only that, he granted unto you his spirit. So when we were adopted, we were given God's nature and God's spirit. He drew us as close to himself as he could. And Jesus said, I'm going to go away and make a room for you in the Father's house. And as sons, you have access to all that God has for you. And so God formed the body. Lastly, why? What was the end that he had in mind? Why did he want all of us to be his sons? Why did he want to do this? The reason is glory. Verse 5 at the end. According to the good pleasure of his will, to the praise of the glory of his grace. The reason the Lord chose the body before the foundation of the world, the reason he preordained it, the reason he laid it out, the reason he did it all himself with no human will and no help and nothing, is that the glory might all be his. If salvation was half God and half man, then God would get half the glory and man the other half. If salvation was 95% God and 5% man, then God would get 95% glory and we would get 5%. But salvation is 100% God, so he gets all the glory. And just to make sure nobody ever got confused, he laid it all out before any human being was ever born. So there's no question about it. And so for his own good pleasure, he said, it's the Father's good pleasure, said Jesus, to give you the kingdom, if for his own good pleasure, to seek his own glory. Well, what a thought. Fit into his body before the world began, to be to the praise of his glory. I hope you are, in practice, what you are in position. Let's pray together. Thank you, our Father, again for the richness and the depth of the treasure of the Word of God. We realize that we're like little children playing around with grains of sand while the ocean rolls at our feet, and we can't really comprehend everything. We can't see the depth of all that you are. Now and then when we get a glimpse of something deep like this, it leaves our minds scrambled and uneasy, partly because we're so frail in our understanding and partly because our depravity so wants ourselves to be exalted in understanding everything. Help us to be humbled, to be content with things we can't understand, but know that you are the one who does understand, who is too loving to do anything unkind or unfair, too just to do what is unrighteous, too wise to ever make a mistake, and that all will be well and in accord with your love and your absolute wisdom and justice. Help us to submit to who you are and to humbly bow, understanding who we are. And in the mystery of why you would want us, may our joy be overwhelming, and may it motivate us in gratitude to serve you with all our capacity. And we'll thank you in Christ's name. Amen.
13: 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Now for the entire Grace to You staff, I'm Phil Johnson. Remember, Grace to You Television airs this Sunday on DirecTV Channel 378. And then be back next week as John MacArthur continues showing you how to enjoy the incredible treasure God reserves for Christians. It's another half hour of unleashing God's truth, one verse at a time, on Monday's Grace to You.
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21: The Apostle Paul writes, I can do all things through Christ who strengthens me. Don't you love that verse? The J.B. Phillips translation of that verse goes as follows. I'm ready for anything through the strength of the one who lives within me. I'm ready for anything. I can do all things through Christ. Now take out the word Christ and put in another word, and this collapses immediately. How about this? I can do all things through drugs and alcohol that strengthen me. Is that true? When are people in Hollywood going to get this memo? I mean, we breathlessly follow their every move, their every tweet, their every post. Oh, they're so wonderful, we think. And then we hear of this one checking into a rehab clinic for the 10th time. And we read of this other one getting another divorce. And then we read of another who overdoses on drugs. And then we read of some who commit suicide. And we don't understand that. Because they're living the good life, or so we think. And you thought, why would I share Jesus with them? Look at the car they drive. Why would I tell them about what Christ can do in their life? Look at their beautiful husband or wife and kids and this or that. No, listen, deep down inside, everyone is empty. Everyone is lonely, and everyone needs Jesus. Christ is the answer for everyone, not just some.
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26: The new year. 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
0: new beginnings. But if you're to really seriously, as a Christian, pray for a few things for the new year, just exactly what would they be? We'll focus on a few priorities for the Christian out of Colossians chapter 1, coming up next on this edition of Graceful Truth with Pastor Steve Converse. A better diet, lose a few pounds, maybe make some more money. Well, these are usually New Year's resolutions that we see all over the place, maybe even quit smoking or some other vice. But here in Colossians chapter 1, the Apostle Paul has a prayer that we do well to model our life after, especially here in the new year. Welcome to Graceful Truth, the ministry of Grace Bible Church in Redwood City, with our teacher and pastor Steve Converse. We're taking a look at a model prayer for the new year. A prayer for the new year series is taken from Colossians chapter 1, and today we want to focus on the walk, the work, the endurance, and the enjoyment that we as Christians should be praying for if we long for a prosperous new year. Won't you join us for an encouraging look at a marvelous prayer to pray for the new year? Here's Pastor Steve Converse with this edition of Graceful Truth.
1: He opens this little book in Colossians chapter 1 with a prayer. I thought it would be a good prayer for the new year for us as a body. Follow along as I read the first 11 verses of Colossians chapter 1. You can follow along in your Bible. Colossians chapter 1, beginning in verse 1. Paul, an apostle of Christ Jesus, by the will of God, and Timothy, our brother, to the saints and faithful brothers in Christ at Colossae. Grace to you and peace from God our Father. We always thank God, the Father of our Lord Jesus Christ, when we pray for you, since we heard of your faith in Christ Jesus and of the love that you have for all the saints, because of the hope laid up for you in heaven. Of this you have heard before in the word of truth, the gospel, which has come to you, as indeed in the whole world it is bearing fruit and growing, as it is also does among you, since the day you heard it and understood the grace of God in truth. Just as you learned it from Epaphras, our beloved fellow servant, he is a faithful minister of Christ on your behalf, and has made known to us your love in the Spirit. And so, verse 9, from the day we heard it, we have not ceased to pray for you, asking that you may be filled with the knowledge of his will in all spiritual wisdom and understanding, so as you walk in a manner worthy of the Lord, fully pleasing him, bearing fruit in every good work and increasing in the knowledge of God. May you be strengthened with all power according to his glorious might for all endurance and patience with joy. Ask God to fill you with the knowledge of his will today. Tell him that you're willing to go wherever God, whatever you want me to do, wherever you want me to go. Surrender your time, your talents, your treasure to him today. Don't hold anything back in 2012. And you watch in 2013, I'll ask you the same question. Are you the same person? And you will answer wholeheartedly, no. Because I lived totally for God in 2012. Don't hold anything back. Just have a mindset, you know what? My life belongs to God this year. Give it back to him. And watch him use you to do his will. If you're going to do the will of God this year, you're going to have to know what it is. And God will tell you through his word. Paul prayed for this church that they would, what? That they would be able to understand it. That they would be able to perceive the will of God. Remember Psalm 37:4, delight yourself in the Lord and he will give you the desires of your heart. You get those six or seven things out of the way. Basically, the Bible tells you can do whatever you want. Do whatever you like to do, and you'll be within the will of God. Well, he not only prays for them to understand the will of God, but he also prays for them to understand the Word of God. He says there, in all spiritual wisdom and understanding, so as to walk in a manner worthy of the Lord. Walk just means the way you live your life. Fully pleasing to Him, bearing fruit in every good work and increasing in the knowledge of God. I mean, I can't even begin to tell you how important it is to get into the Word of God, to get into the Bible. That's where this truth is going to come from. It doesn't matter how old you are. It doesn't matter how long you've been a Christian. You may just be learning how to read. Read the Bible. I mean, it's the instruction book for all of life, and it's God's Word to us. Maybe your friends have all turned their back on God, on the church. Don't go there. Maybe they think the Bible's a book of fairy tales. It doesn't really matter. Read your Bible. It's going to get you through those years of doubt, those years when you want to run away from God and from the home and from the church and everything that's decent and moral. Maybe you're a little older and you're alone. It might not be popular to stand for the Lord. It may not be popular to stand for God. But He will give you the wisdom above your years. And He'll lead you into a life of significance if you just allow Him to do it. Maybe you're in your 30s and 40s and you have family and kids and all that. I mean, believe me, the Word of God has a lot to say about that. It's going to help you through those times when you need that encouragement, you need that inspiration to do the right thing as a father or mother in your family. And remember, your children are watching you too. Where does the Word of God come in its place in your life? Is it an afterthought? Is it a book that goes to church on Sunday and sits on the shelf the rest of the week till you get it off the next Sunday? Or is it something that you are constantly studying and desiring to know more about God? Don't ever turn away from the Word of God. Even if you're older, if I was older, I'd be reading about heaven. You know, I mean, the hope of heaven and all that it looking forward to that. Leave that legacy of godliness to your grandkids. They see you reading and understanding the Word of God. Pass that passion for the Bible and for the Word of God onto your kids. See, Paul prayed that this church, that they would be able to understand or perceive not only the will of God, but the Word of God. And both of those things are important. He also prayed in verse 10 for prosperity. He says, as you walk in a manner worthy of the Lord, fully pleasing to Him. And then he says this, bearing fruit in every good work and increasing in the knowledge of God. Paul here, once again, he prays for prosperity in two areas. First of all, their walk. He says, so as to walk in a manner worthy, the way you live your life, is it fully pleasing to God? Not just pleasing to God sometimes. See, this comes back to the idea of, you know what, I'm going to live for Him full bore. All or nothing. Paul prayed that the believers at Colossae, this church, this small little church here, would be prosperous in their walk with the Lord. I pray that as we begin 2012 together, that our walk in the Lord would be prosperous. That we'd walk in a manner worthy of God, fully pleasing to Him. I'm not going to be praying for you to make $1 million or to stockpile a bunch of things in your garage that simply is going to rust and decay one day. I'm going to be praying for you to prosper in your spiritual life, that you would grow, that you would not be the same person spiritually a year from now that you are today. I'm praying that you will be, that we will be, the best example of what a believer in Christ should be. If we do that, then I really believe that God will answer that prayer. We will be prosperous. Paul prayed that they might be prosperous in their walk, but he also prayed that they'd be prosperous in their work. He says, bearing fruit in every good work. That's a good prayer, isn't it? I mean, wouldn't you want to bear fruit in every good work that you do? As you serve God this coming year in 2012, I pray that the work that we do for Jesus Christ will produce more fruit than it ever has before. 1 Corinthians, Paul writes this in chapter 15, verse 58. 1 Corinthians 15, 58, he says, "Therefore, my beloved brothers," look at what he says. He says, "Be steadfast, be immovable, always abounding in the work of the Lord."

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3: Sometimes it feels that way, doesn't it? Can it? You're in ministry and you're plugging along. And sometimes you just scratch your head and say, why are we doing this? Why am I doing this? Because we don't see the results that we want to see. See, Paul prayed that the church would be able to perceive the will of God and the word of God. And he also prayed that they would be prosperous, not only in their walk, but in their work. And the last thing he prays for here is their power, for the power of God in their life. Look at verse 11. It says that you may be strengthened, that you may be built up, strengthened, it says, with all power. That's limitless power, according to his glorious might. This isn't even power that you conjure up yourself. You know, there's a lot of positive thinking stuff going around or whatever. And you know what? Some of that stuff, frankly, it works. I mean, there's something to be said about telling yourself that, you know, yeah, I can do this, I can do that. That, you know, it gets your body geared up and you end up doing it. But you don't build your life on that. This power, it says, it comes from his glorious might. It comes from God. It goes back to that idea that you were saved. Right? That you're spirit-filled, that you're sanctified, that whole list of things that we went over. That can't come from within you. That's got to come from something without you. Colossians says that we need the power of God in and out of our lives and also in our ministry. I think sometimes we do without it too long. We get in a rut. And when we do that, we don't do very well without it. When we do stuff in our own might and our own power and our own ideas and all this stuff, you know, it just ends on a big pile of nothing. But when you know you're doing what God has called you to do and you're doing it with all your might and you're doing it by his power, we need God's power, first of all, to endure. He says, for all endurance and patience. Do you ever feel like quitting? Do you ever feel like just throwing in the towel and saying, you know what, this is ridiculous. I'm just going to stop. Maybe you've been praying for somebody to get saved. Maybe you're trying to reach out to that loved one. Maybe you're trying to rebuild a relationship. And it just ends up in a mess every time. You know what? Eventually, you're going to get to the point, you know, I just want to give up. I don't want to do this anymore. I don't want to extend my hand anymore just to get it bit off. But the Bible says here that through God's power, he'll give you the strength to endure. He'll give you patience. I mean, we need patience, right? Don't we need? I need patience. My wife tells me that all the time. So I know it's true. But we live in a society where we just don't have patience. Drove down to Costco the other day, pick up some goodies, and just, you know, it was a mess. Parking lot was a mess. And I'm thinking, all right, I better start praying now for patience because I'm going to need it. And I remember pulling in that parking lot, and there's cars backing out, pulling in, just craziness. People with packages and those push carts, and they're blocking people, and people are honking horns. And I'm thinking, well, you know, I kind of want to get up close to the door. You know, you want to look at that grate. You know, that's a good thing when God opens up that parking spot right next to the door, you know. Oh, praise the Lord. Look at it. We must be living right, man. Look at what happened. And I thought, you know, I don't even want to go there today. I'm just going to go out here in the back 90 somewhere and park. And I need the exercise to walk anyway. And I went out there and I found, it was hard to find one even out there, believe it or not. But I found a parking spot I pulled in and just walked all the way into the

0: And I, you know what? And God answered my prayer of patience. Because as I was standing in line, two people ahead of me, I got in the line that was the shortest one with the people with the less amount on their carts. You know, Costco, I mean, it can take a while to check out some of these people. I mean, they're buying, I don't know what they're buying for, but good night. But these two people had very little stuff. And I thought, great, I don't know why nobody else is standing in this line, but I'm getting in line. There's no, it's going to be closed sign, nothing like that. I'm thinking, this is great. And then I realized the line's not moving. And the checker's like, well, it'd just be a second. I'm like, okay. And here the poor lady, she got up there and she wanted a fried chicken or something, I don't know, some kind of chicken. And she didn't have it in her cart. She was an older lady, and he goes, you know what, we'll get you it. Hold on. And, you know, everybody's like, oh, you're kidding, right? You're going to go back and get the chicken? So sure enough, he sent one of his little hirelings back there, and they're looking for another chicken. And he goes, oh, it won't take a long time. Don't worry. You know, he's kind of, you know, because people are getting kind of, there's a line behind me now. And they're scratching their head. What's going on here? And the lady finally goes, you know, I don't want the chicken. Seriously, I don't want it. Just let me go. She's begging to be let go because these people are getting kind of rowdy behind her. And I remember, it wasn't me, by the way. I was standing there, still in prayer. But I remember this checker, he was getting kind of nervous. And he goes, I got it under control. Don't worry. And he takes the little thing and he goes out and he's looking at people's baskets. I'm like, what in the world is he doing? He goes, I found one. He goes, let me borrow your chicken. And the lady goes, what? And he scanned it, and he goes, I got it. That's good. Okay, you're good to go. You just got to wait for him now. Everybody else can go through because I got to scan her chicken, and they'll bring you yours, you know. But I remember sitting there thinking, you know, people are so impatient about things. We need that endurance. Next thing is we need to understand how to use God's power to give us that joy. We need to not only endure, but we need to enjoy what God wants us to do. I mean, what a prayer. Lord, help the Colossians to understand your will and your word. Help them to really prosper in their walk and in their work. And give them the power not only to endure, but to also enjoy while they're enduring. I mean, what an incredible prayer. And I think that should really be embraced by us as we begin this new year together. Some of you filled out those little cards last year, and I mailed them back to you last week. Hopefully you got them. If you didn't, I don't know where they're at. But I would ask you this year to be thinking about what God wants you to do, wants to do in your life. Maybe it's a different area of service. Maybe it concerns your family or your finances or whatever it might be, your spiritual walk with the Lord. I pray that you will take that seriously and that you will really go before God and ask Him, God, I don't want to be sitting here a year from now saying, "This is I'm in the same spot I was." I want you to move on. I want you to grow in your walk with the Lord. Let's bow in a word of prayer before we have our communion time together and sing a couple songs. Father, we thank you for your word. Lord, we pray that as we gather here this morning, as we begin this new year, Lord, I pray that we would understand Paul's prayer for the Colossians. And Lord, if we miss everything else, I pray that we would not miss the fact that, God, that you sent your Son, the Lord Jesus Christ, in our place so that we could one day understand what forgiveness means, understand what healing means, understand what restoration means, that we would understand what true fellowship with you, what that means. It was one thing for Christ to be born. We just celebrated Christmas. We celebrated the time the Savior was born. But he was born to die. He wasn't just born to live. He was born to die. He was born to die on a cruel cross called Calvary for the sins of all those who would ever put their faith and hope in him. And I pray this morning, if there's any here who is yet to fully understand their relationship with God through Christ. That, Lord, that you would do that work in their heart. That, Father, you would show them that there's not a person in this room who hasn't sinned in some way, who hasn't done wrong in your eyes in some fashion. There's nobody perfect. And the only one that was died in our place, who is Christ. So we've all sinned. We all fall short of God's glory, and we all need a Savior. I pray that you would turn to Him today. That you would stop trying to save yourself. That you would stop trying to live a religious life. That you would stop trying to think somehow you're going to clean yourself up. It's not going to happen. The Word of God says that our righteous deeds, our good acts, outside of Christ, they're but filthy rags. He doesn't even want to see them. But when we come to Christ, our relationship with Him is restored because it was broken because of sin. And what a wonderful way to start off this new year in Christ, fully forgiven of all the sins in your life, everything you've ever done wrong and ever will do, covered by the blood of Christ. Understanding that He has a will for you and that it's been revealed to us. We don't have to guess about it. That each day we can wake up desiring to do His will and live for Him in a way that's honoring, in a way that gives Him glory. Father, I pray that we would evaluate our own lives as believers now. Lord, if there's something hindering our worship of you, that we would confess it to you and allow it to come under the blood of Christ. Because this communion table is something not to be just taken lightly, but it's meant for those who personally understand and have that relationship with Christ. And we pray today that you would allow us to celebrate this time together as your body. And thank you in Jesus' name.
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10: Well, happy Friday, middle of May, and good morning. I'm Jordan. Hope you're looking forward to a good Friday. I'm doing a one-on-one Bible study with a neighbor. She is a pretty new believer, and we're talking about God being omniscient, meaning that he's all-knowing. And she said, you know, that's a little scary. I said, well, you know, it can be, but you have to remember that God not only knows everything, he understands everything, and he sees us differently than we see ourselves. Hebrews 4:13 tells us that nothing in all creation is hidden from God's sight. He doesn't just see the outside, he sees our heart and all that's in it. He sees and he knows everything. And one of the great things about God knowing everything is that you can tell him anything. He understands. He created us, and his son walked this earth just like we do. God knows and understands. And boy, that brings a lot of comfort, doesn't it? Nobody knows us and loves us like God does. He's omniscient. Going to take a walk down the Pathway to Victory next with Dr. Robert Jeffress.
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12: 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And that's why we need to take inventory. 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
2: God has given us the supernatural resources needed to defeat our opponent. 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But first, let's take a moment to hear some important ministry updates.
12: Thanks, David, and welcome again to Pathway to Victory. Well, I've got some good news and some bad news for you. The bad news is this. You have an enemy, Satan, who spends all day and night looking for ways to take you down. But here's the good news. God has equipped you with supernatural weapons to defeat Satan and win the battle. And in our current series called Courageous, and through my best-selling book by the same title, I'm showing you 10 of God's strategies for not only surviving, but thriving on the battlefield. Just before we get started, I want to offer you a hardbound copy of my book, Courageous. I don't have to convince you that we're living in hostile times. Christians are under attack, not only by Satan, but we're openly mocked and ridiculed by a culture that believes the Bible is filled with fairy tales. In my book, you'll receive 10 practical ways to remain courageous, and a copy is yours when you give a generous gift to support the ministry of Pathway to Victory. Again, it's called Courageous, 10 Strategies for Thriving in a Hostile World. Plus, when you respond today, I'll be sure to include an exclusive collection of 10 encouragement cards that you can carry with you or display on your desk as a constant reminder that God is with you on every step of your journey. Okay, let's pick up a message I started earlier this week. Our primary text is Ephesians chapter 6, verses 10 through 20. And I titled this next message in our Courageous series, Survival Tip Number 3, Take Inventory.
6: The Bible says whether you know it or not, you're in a survival situation. You're living in an environment that is hostile to your Christian faith. You face a culture that is opposed to everything that God values. You are surrounded by an enemy, Satan, who wants to destroy everything important to you. And if that were not enough, you and I, even as Christians, carry around at least the remnant of a nature that is fallen and opposed to God. How can we ever survive, much less thrive in that kind of environment? Well, just as every survivalist knows there are 10 survival tips for dangerous situations, we're looking at those survival tips and looking at them with a biblical application. And today we're going to look at survival tip number 3, and that is take inventory of your available resources. Taking inventory of your available resources. Turn to Ephesians chapter 6 as we take a spiritual inventory of the resources God has provided to us to fight this very real enemy. First of all, the belt of truth. Look at verse 14. Stand firm, therefore, having girded your loins with truth. What does that mean? Well, the Roman soldier would wear a free-flowing tunic. It is very comfortable, but it was also very dangerous in times of battle. And that's why every soldier, before he would go into battle, would tuck in his tunic so that it would prevent the enemy from gaining an advantage. Paul says, in the same way, we need to gird our minds with truth. Secondly, he talks about the breastplate of righteousness. The breastplate. Well, what is the breastplate for the Christian? Paul says it is righteousness. Verse 14 again, put on the breastplate of righteousness. Now, what does he mean by righteousness? Another word for that would be obedience. Good works are worthless to save you before you're a Christian, but after you're a Christian, your good works, your obedience means a great deal. That's what he's talking about, the breastplate of righteousness, obedience to God. The third piece of armor, the boots of the gospel. Foundational to a Roman soldier were his shoes. At the bottom of a soldier's boot were metal studs, just like the cleats in an athlete's shoe. These studs would give him traction so that he could stand firm and withstand the onslaught of the enemy. Paul is saying, as Christians, if we want to withstand Satan's attack in our life, we've got to have the right foundation in our life, the right shoes. And what is that foundation? He says, having shod your feet with the preparation of the gospel of peace. What is he talking about there? When Paul says the foundation of our life ought to be our readiness and our ability to share the good news of salvation with others, he's talking about our ability and our willingness to make that the sole, if you will, purpose of our life. You see, that's why God has left us here. We get all these different reasons. Why did God create us and leave us here? If it was just to have fellowship with us, he could take us to heaven the moment he saved us. He has left us here for a reason, and that is to share the good news of Jesus Christ with as many people as possible. That's what he's talking about. But the question that arises is, what? That's nice, but what does that have to do with spiritual warfare? How does that help me stand firm against Satan's attack? Here's how. If you have as your foundational reason for your life to share the gospel with other people, that gives you a reason for not giving in to Satan. Having sharing the gospel, your sole foundation reason for life, gives you the reason for not giving in to Satan's attacks. That's what Paul is talking about. Having the boots of the gospel, making the sharing of the gospel foundational in your life. Fourth, he talks about taking up the shield of faith. Look at verse 16. Take up the shield of faith with which you will be able to extinguish all the flaming missiles of the evil one. Now, the Roman shield was a piece of wood that was 2.5 feet wide, 4 feet in length. It was covered in leather that had been soaked in water. And the reason was the enemy many times would take an arrow and take the tip of that arrow, dip it in pitch, and set it on fire. And so when the firing arrow would come at the Roman soldier, all he had to do was lift up that shield. And when it impacted that leather soaked in water, it was immediately extinguished. Now, Paul says, when you're under the fiery attacks of Satan, you need to hold up the shield of faith. What is faith? Faith's not a hope, a wish, a positive thought. Hebrews 11:1 says, now faith is the assurance of things hoped for. It is the conviction of things not seen. It's not some hope, it's assurance. Faith is the assurance that God will do what he has promised to do. The shield of faith means holding up the promises of God and trusting in them when those attacks come. You know, I think in Satan's arsenal, there are a number of favorite arrows he loves to send into our life because he knows they're particularly effective. Sometimes he fires that flaming arrow of greed. Sometimes he uses the flaming arrow of lust. I personally think one of his favorites to use is that flaming arrow of worry because of its devastating effects on us. Have you ever been sitting at work or maybe even sitting in church, and all of a sudden this alien thought comes into your mind and you begin to think and obsess, well, what if this happens? What if this happens? Pretty soon you're paralyzed with fear. You can't do anything. You are in Satan's grip. I remember years and years ago, I was pastoring my first church, and it was a Saturday afternoon, and I was over in my study at the church, and I was putting the final touches on my sermon for Sunday. I was calling prospects, inviting them to come to church. And all of a sudden, I just had this thought. I thought, what if I die early? What if I die soon? And there was a reason I was thinking that way. Both my parents had just died at relatively young ages, and I thought I might suffer that fate. So I started thinking about that. And suddenly, I started feeling all of these aches and pains that I hadn't felt before. And so I was in a panic, so I got on the phone and I called some friends, and they assured me that what I was feeling was normal and because of history and so forth and so forth. I called some doctors that I knew, and they asked me what symptoms, and I told them, and they said, well, that's probably nothing at all. Then I called a friend, this is honestly the truth, I called a friend of mine in town who happened to be an insurance agent. He was the only one who didn't offer any assurance. He said, well, you know, Robert, there are people who die at your age. You might want to up your insurance coverage. And I did. I wasted a couple of hours there obsessing over that till God got a hold of my thoughts. and reminded me of the truth of Psalm 139. All of your days were written in my book before you lived one of them. God has the date of your birth. He has the date of your death in his book, and there's not one thing you're going to do to change that. Let me tell you, if you ever get overcome with anxiety about your departure from this life, remember this. Every Christian is immortal until his work on earth is done. God's not going to take you out 1 second before your time here. That's what it means to erect the shield of faith. It means to trust that God is going to do what he has promised to do. The fifth piece of armor here, the helmet of salvation. Verse 17, and take the helmet of salvation. This piece of bronze that was placed over the soldier's head was used, of course, to protect him. There was a flare at the back that was used to protect the neck, at the front that was used to protect the eyes. The helmet was absolutely essential for a Roman soldier's protection. What is the helmet that we Christians put on? Well, he says it's the helmet of salvation. Now, many commentators say, well, that's talking about the assurance of your salvation. That's why it's associated with the head. Make sure that you are saved. And I think there's an element of truth to that. If you're always wondering whether or not you're in or out of God's family, or you saved today and lost tomorrow, you'll never be strong in your Christian faith. God wants you to know for sure. Romans 11:29 says, for the gifts and the calling of God are irrevocable. It's important to be assured of your salvation. It was God's responsibility to save you, and it's God's responsibility to keep you saved. You don't have to worry about that. But I don't think that's the kind of salvation he's talking about. In the Bible, salvation sometimes refers to being saved from the penalty of sin, but it also sometimes refers to being saved from the power of sin. And I frankly think that's what he's talking about here, the salvation from the power of sin. A lot of Christians have foggy thinking about this. They carry around this idea that, well, yeah, I'm going to heaven one day, but until I get there, I can never be free from sin. I've got this old sin nature in me, and it always wants to do the wrong thing, and I can never have victory over it until I get to heaven one day. That is a lie from the pit of hell. When you became a Christian and trusted in Christ as your Savior, he not only saved you from the penalty of sin, a future in hell, he saved you from the power of sin. With the power of the Holy Spirit that now resides in you, sin has no more power over your life than you choose to allow it to have every day. And Paul is saying, walk in that knowledge. Have that assurance. You don't have to give in to Satan's temptation. That's why he says in Romans 6:6-7, knowing this, that our old self was crucified with him, that our body of sin might be done away with, that we should no longer be slaves to sin. You don't have to be a slave to Satan any longer. You serve a new master. Now, there's one more piece of armor Paul mentions. It's the offensive piece of armor in the soldier's armor. Look at it in verse 17, and take up the sword of the Spirit, which is the word of God. This word sword here is the word makaira. It doesn't refer to the long broadsword the Roman soldier would flail around and maybe hit something with. It was a dagger about 18 inches long. It was used for close-up, hand-to-hand combat. And the soldier had to know precisely how to use it, where to strike, if it were to be effective. And that's the same way with us. We need to know Scripture well enough, not just to recite any verse, but a verse that would give us the strength at the precise moment to say no to the attacks of the evil one. We're going to talk about that more in a couple of weeks. Now, that is the armor of God. And certainly, Paul demonstrated throughout his ministry how to utilize that armor. You know, Paul, if you are ever tempted to have a pity party for yourself, there's a passage of Scripture I suggest that you read, 2 Corinthians 11:24-28, where Paul describes the incoming he had from all directions. He says, 5 times I received from the Jews 39 lashes. 40 lashes would kill a person. 5 different times he came this close to death. Three times I was beaten with rods. Once I was stoned. Three times I was shipwrecked. A night and a day I've spent in the deep. I've been on frequent journeys in dangers from rivers, robbers, countrymen, Gentiles, dangers in the city, dangers in the wilderness, dangers on the sea, dangers among false brethren. I've been in labor and hardship through many sleepless nights and hunger and thirst, often without food and in cold and exposure. And if that were not enough, Paul says, there's the daily pressure upon me of concern for all of the churches. How could Paul meet those kind of challenges? Well, he told us about the armor of God. But Paul didn't just rely on the armor of God. There was another resource to take inventory of, and that is the people of God. Not just the armor of God, what Paul could do for himself, but for the people of God. Have you ever noticed in how many of Paul's letters he mentions other people who encouraged him? Philemon, Barnabas, Timothy, and so many others who ministered to him. That's why in Ephesians 6, 18 and 19, he says, with all prayer and petition, pray at all times in the Spirit. In verse 19, and pray on my behalf as well. Paul coveted the prayers of other Christians for him. You see, Paul understood the truth that Solomon wrote in Ephesians 4, 9. Two are better than one because they have a good return for their labor. And if one can overpower him who is alone, two can resist him, and a cord of three strands is not quickly torn apart. Now, I want you to listen for these next 5 minutes. Somebody told me after first service, those last 5 minutes meant more than the other 30 to me. I want you to listen to this. The armor of God is important, but the people of God are equally important to help us in times when we're under attack. I read the story about a father who gave his young son a bundle of sticks to break. And so the boy took that bundle of sticks and he slammed it against his knee. He only ended up with a bruised knee. It didn't break the sticks. He put it up against the wall and tried to kick them. That didn't break him. He tried several other things. He said, Dad, I can't do it. The father came over. He untied the bundle of sticks and took them one by one, and they were easily broken. No, there's a lesson there for all of us. Together, when we're together as Christians, we're not easily broken. But we have an enemy who is intent on dividing us, isolating us, attacking us, and destroying us. And that's why we need other Christians. We need the church if we're going to survive and thrive in this hostile environment. You know, I see this game plan all the time of Satan dividing, isolating, and attacking Christians. Here are two friends who've been friends for years, and they let a petty disagreement separate them, and each is robbed of the encouragement they've received from the other person. Here are a husband and a wife that have a separation of their spirit because of unforgiveness on the part of one or the other or both. And that separation of spirit makes them vulnerable to the attacks of Satan and the temptation that destroys their marriage. Somebody in the church gets ticked off about something he doesn't like in the church, so he takes himself and his family and they separate from the church, depriving themselves of the spiritual instruction and fellowship that they need. That is the enemy's plan to destroy every one of us. And that's why the Bible says we need one another. Hebrews 10, 24 and 25, consider how to stimulate one another to love and good deeds, not forsaking our own assembling together, but encouraging one another. Whether you like it or not, the moment you trusted Christ as your Savior, Satan put you on his hit list. He's determined to take you out. He's poisoning the culture around you. He's trying to incite your children to rebel against God, convincing them that life apart from God is the only way to freedom. He's custom making temptations that are suited just to appeal to you. He will not rest until he has destroyed everything important to you. And that's why we need to take inventory. Are we utilizing the resources that God has provided us? Let's, in these closing moments, take an inventory of whether or not we're utilizing the spiritual resources that are essential to our survival. Just ask yourself, as we read through each of these questions, can you check this off? Yes, I'm doing this. Are you regularly reading, memorizing, and meditating on God's word, the belt of truth, so that you can confront destructive thoughts with God's truth? How obedient are you to God's commands? Are there any chinks in your life, areas of disobedience that Satan could use to destroy your faith, your family, and your future? How committed are you to God's mission to reach people with the gospel? What specific plan do you have to share your faith with those in your circle of influence? Do you possess a strong faith, the kind that can deflect satanic attacks? What specific promises of God are you relying on right now, in spite of the attacks Satan has launched against you? Are you acting consistently with the truth that you've been saved not only from the penalty of sin, but from the power of sin? Is there any habit or addiction in your life that you've surrendered to? Can you immediately recall specific passages of Scripture to use when you're tempted with lust, greed, anger, doubt, or fear? Are you actively involved in a local church in which you can experience the spiritual strength, accountability, and prayers of other members of the body of Christ? The spiritual battle you're in is real. The enemy you face is formidable. But the resources God has provided are more than enough to give you victory.
12: As Christians, we can't afford to become complacent while Satan lurks in the background. And I'm urging you to take action, to become courageous, and to use the tools God has given us. In my best-selling book, Courageous, I'll show you 10 key strategies for winning the battle and overcoming your fear. 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My book is titled Courageous, 10 Strategies for Thriving in a Hostile World. 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
13: 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I'm David J. Mullins, wishing you a great weekend. 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
10: And good Friday morning, Jordan here. 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It is Psalm 103, verses 1 and 2. Let all that I am praise the Lord. With my whole heart, I will praise his holy name. Let all that I am praise the Lord, and may I never forget the good things that he does for me. So I hope you'll just keep that in your heart today as you go through the day. 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
17: I am Pastor Cheeley from Church of the Highlands here in the city of San Bruno. And in this early hour of this new day, it's my joy and delight to greet you in the name of our blessed and wonderful Christ. The mercies of our Creator God are new every morning. The Bible says this is the day that the Lord hath made, so let's rejoice and let's be glad in it. And remember also, Jesus said he will never leave us nor forsake us. It's my daily prayer that in these brief moments that we have to be together, and from the reading of God's eternal word, you will receive strength and courage and peace for your Christian journey today. It's Daybreak, and it's time for us to read the Scriptures. This morning, it's chapters 5 and 6 of the Epistle to the Hebrews. For every high priest taken from among men is ordained for men in things pertaining to God, that he may offer both gifts and sacrifices for sins. Who can have compassion on the ignorant and on them that are out of the way, for that he himself also is compassed with infirmities? And by reason hereof he ought, as for the people, so also for himself to offer for sins. And no man taketh this honor unto himself, but he that is called of God, as was Aaron. So also Christ glorified not himself to be made a high priest, but he that said unto him, Thou art my Son, today have I begotten thee. As he saith also in another place, Thou art a priest forever, after the order of Melchizedek. In the days of his flesh, when he had offered up prayers and supplications with strong cries and cryings and tears, unto him that was able to save him from death, and was heard in that he feared. Though he were a son, yet learned he obedience by the things which he suffered. And being made perfect, he became the author of eternal salvation unto all them that obey him, called of God, a high priest after the order of Melchizedek, of whom we have many things to say and hard to be uttered, seeing ye are dull of hearing. For when for the time ye ought to be teachers, ye have need that one teach you again, which be the first principles of the oracles of God, and are become such as have need of milk, and not of strong meat. For every one that useth milk is unskillful in the word of righteousness, for he is a babe. But strong meat belongeth to them that are of a full age, even those who by reason of use have their senses exercised to discern both good and evil. Therefore, leaving the principles of the doctrine of Christ, let us go on unto perfection, not laying again the foundation of repentance from dead works and of faith toward God, of the doctrine of baptisms and of laying on of hands and of resurrection of the dead and eternal judgment, and this we will do if God permit. For it is impossible for those who are once enlightened and have tasted of the heavenly gift and were made partakers of the Holy Ghost and have tasted the good word of God and the powers of the world to come, if they shall fall away, to renew them again unto repentance, seeing they crucify to themselves the Son of God afresh and put him to an open shame. For the earth which drinketh in the rain that cometh oft upon it, and bringeth forth herbs meet for them by whom it is dressed, receiveth blessing from God. But that which beareth thorns and briars is rejected, and is nigh unto cursing, whose end is to be burned. But, beloved, we are persuaded better things of you and things that accompany salvation, though we thus speak. For God is not unrighteous to forget your works and labor of love which ye have showed toward his name, in that ye have ministered to the saints and do minister. And we desire that every one of you do show the same diligence to full assurance of hope unto the end, that ye be not slothful, but followers of them who through faith and patience inherit the promises. For when God made promise to Abraham, because he could swear by no greater, he swore by himself, saying, surely blessing I will bless thee, and multiplying I will multiply thee. And so, after he had patiently endured, he obtained the promise. For men verily swear by the greater, and an oath for confirmation is to them an end of all strife, wherein God willing more abundantly to show unto the heirs of promise the immutability of his counsel confirmed it with by an oath, that by two immutable things, in which it was impossible for God to lie, we might have a strong consolation, who have fled for refuge to lay hold upon the hope set before us, which hope we have as an anchor of the soul, both sure and steadfast, and which entereth into that within the veil. Whither the forerunner is for us entered, even Jesus, made a high priest forever after the order of Melchizedek.

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0: Amen. Amen. Church of the Highlands is located here at the corner of Skyline Boulevard and Sneath Lane. 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It's a major thoroughfare, and it's really not difficult to find, but should you desire to call and get specific directions, just call us at 873-4090, 873-4090.
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0: It's a busy day, isn't it? 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
6: We hear it all the time. Well, I'm not as bad as the guy in prison. I've never killed anybody. The fact is, our sin still requires a payment. And a payment neither one of us could ever even hope to pay. In fact, that's why hell is forever. Paul lays all of this truth out here in Romans chapters 1, 2, and here today in chapter 3. Just how bad off we really are. But in the midst of just how bad we are, he is also quick to lay out for us the fact that there is hope in the gospel. And just as bad as our sin is, Christ is far greater. Welcome to

0: study verse by verse with Pastor Leighton Sheely. Join us. We are here in chapter 3 of Romans as we continue our journey through this amazing book. Here's Pastor Leighton now with today's study verse by verse.
1: Briefly reviewing, the first 15 verses of Romans introduce the Apostle Paul to the believers at Rome. We find that that church was made up of both Gentile and Jewish believers, and Paul addresses each together and individually as well. Now, for those who may not know, Jews are descendants of Abraham through Isaac and Jacob and the 12 tribes. Gentiles is everyone else. But after introducing himself and the reason for his writing, the apostle wrote, "For I am not ashamed of the gospel, for it is the power of God for salvation to everyone who believes, to the Jew first, and also to the Greek. For in it the righteousness of God is revealed from faith for faith, as it is written, the righteous shall live by faith." And so the major themes in the opening chapters of Romans are sin and salvation. And then in chapters 9 through 11, Paul describes the past, present, and future condition of the people or nation of Israel. Very applicable in today's world. And then chapters 12 and following provide practical guidance in the application of our Christian faith. So we're now here in Romans chapter 3. And Paul continues with his use of a style that was widely used at the time called a diatribe. And in a diatribe, the writer anticipates the questions or objections of his opponents. He expresses those and then answers them. And as we approach the third chapter of Romans, we need to keep in mind that it well describes the condition of the religious Jews whom Paul has been addressing. The Jews imagined themselves to be clothed with a righteousness that actually was non-existent. They believed that because they possessed the Word of God, they were safe. They saw themselves as guides to the blind, correctors of the foolish, and teachers of the immature. But the apostle declared that just having God's Word is no guarantee. And Paul also stripped away their errant confidence in circumcision, showing that their religious or familial affiliation would not save them either. It could then be concluded that from Paul's arguments of the previous chapter, the Jews really have no advantage whatsoever over the Gentiles. But Paul knows better based on the basis of the Old Testament, and he proves now historically that the Jews have been in a much more advantageous position than the Gentiles. We're in chapter 3, verse 1. "Then what's the advantage of being a Jew? Is there any value in the ceremony of circumcision? Yes, there are great benefits. First of all, the Jews were entrusted with the whole revelation of God." Now, at the end of chapter 2, Paul clearly stated that true Jewishness, if I can describe it as such, is not a matter of family heritage, but rather a matter of one's relationship with God. And that true circumcision is not on the body, but rather on the heart. And so a Jewish response might have been, "Well, if that's true, well then, is there any advantage at all of being Jewish or being circumcised?" And Paul gives his response here. And his answer is yes, there are advantages to being members of God's chosen nation. First and foremost, they were entrusted with God's law, the Holy Scripture. And then later in Romans, he returns to this theme and lists several other benefits of being of Jewish descent. Theirs is the adoption of sons. Theirs the divine glory, the covenants, the receiving of the law, the temple worship, and the promises. Theirs are the patriarchs, and from them is traced the human ancestry of Christ, who is God over all, forever praised. Amen. But these privileges did not make them any better than anyone else. In fact, it gave them more responsibility to live up to God's requirements. God's Word teaches us that God is the all-powerful Creator. He is the one who completely sustains the universe. It reveals that He is perfect in holiness, in righteousness, in love, and in justice. And we learn from God's Word that there is an infinite gulf between humankind and God. The God of Scriptures is majestic and transcendent and beyond human comprehension. And having this self-disclosure by God and His Word is of immense help. because this is not how a natural fallen mind thinks of God, no matter how intelligent it is. The believer always wrongly closes the gap between God and man, either by bringing God down or by elevating man up. There are many, many wrong concepts of God. And so there's a huge advantage for those who have the written word of God in which God reveals himself. The prophet, the law, the God's plan all pointed to Jesus Christ, and the Jews were entrusted with God's word, preserving them until the coming of Christ, who was the fulfillment of the prophetic scriptures. It's also important to avoid the implication that God gave this message to the Jews so they could keep it to themselves as a secret. That was not God's intention. In fact, God intended for the Jews to be the original evangelists. He gave them his word so that they could live in a manner that he could bless. And then as he blessed them, the other nations of the world would look on and say, "Hey, we want what you've got. Tell us about it." "Well, we serve God. Can we serve your God? Can we get those benefits?" And so they were called to be the original evangelists, but they didn't stay faithful to God's word, and therefore God couldn't bless them, and so they were ineffective in their calling as evangelists. Verse 3, true, some of them were unfaithful, but just because they were unfaithful, does that mean that God will be unfaithful? Well, of course not. Even if everyone else is a liar, God is true. God is always true. He always speaks the truth of the matter. How failure might affect men. Now, many Jews rejected the gospel and they failed to understand their own scriptures, but that did not undermine God's faithfulness. God has always been faithful to Israel, despite the nation's failings. And God continues to be faithful in his covenant to them, even to this very day. It's futile to try to make God's faithfulness in any way dependent upon the quality of our faith or our obedience, because our experience of following Christ in this life always includes a mixture of faith and faithlessness. And even though some will lack faith, God will always be faithful. We must not forget that our own faith was initiated by God's loving kindness, but God demonstrated his own love for us in this, that while we were still sinners, faithless, Christ died for us, faithful. The fact that many people are unfaithful by suppressing the truth, exchanging the truth for a lie, and rejecting the truth, as Paul has discussed in the previous chapters, does not change the fact of God's faithfulness. God's purpose for Israel and in fact, his plan for all of mankind is unshaken. As the scriptures say about him, you will be proved right in what you say, and you will win your case in court. Now, he's drawing here from Psalm 51, verse 4, which is one of the most exceptionally confessional passages of the Old Testament, because it records the repentance of King David following the confrontation of the prophet Nathan over his sin with Bathsheba. And in the revelation of his sin, David realized, like all of us must, that there's no denying your guilt before God. That God knows everything. He sees everything. Even things we think we have hidden. Kings back then were used to getting their way, and we tend to have the same kind of arrogance. The scene described in Psalm 51 is a court scene in which God emerges victorious over his opponents because he's right. And the fact is that someday we're going to come before God and our guilt is going to already be proven. Now, Paul here can foresee some additional objections. So he says, but some might say our sinfulness serves a good purpose, for it helps people see how righteous God is. Isn't it unfair then for him to punish us? This is merely a human point of view. And so Paul here is expressing their thinking, if God's faithfulness is not dependent on my faithfulness, why should I be faithful? And if my sinfulness makes God look good, why should he punish me? I'm only helping him out here. And this logic was an attempt to make it seem unjust for God to punish sinners. And Paul is so offended by this line of reasoning, he says, this is merely a human point of view. And the answer is, of course not. If God were not entirely fair, how would he be qualified to judge the world? Is God unjust to punish the unrighteous? You know, many people believe that since God is love, that God's wrath contradicts his loving nature. And of course, that reasoning fails to include the fact that God is not only love, he's also just and must punish sin. And he judges based on his own character, not on society's definition of fairness. God is not accountable to some man-made external notion of fair play. This distorted view of reality is that there is some kind of a law of fairness or justice that is higher and above God, and God has to be responsible and respectful to that law. The reality is that God himself is the standard of justice, that whatever he does is fair, even if we don't understand it. And so Paul answers by reaffirming God's perfect character and reminds his readers that no person can be given an exception to God's law, because that would violate his character and disqualify him as the judge. It's remarkable what the fallen nature of mankind imaginations can manufacture.
0: Well, that is all the time we have today. We'll close out this edition of Study Verse by Verse, take our weekend break, and then come back on Monday and pick up right where we left off. This has been Study Verse by Verse with Pastor Leighton Sheely from Church of the Highlands here in San Bruno. Thank you for joining us today. Questions or comments, you're always welcome to visit our website, highlands.us, and drop us an email. 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Highlands.us, great place to get a little bit more information about us, our service times, location, and how to get here. Highlands.us. Have a great weekend. We'll see you back here Monday for another edition of Study Verse by Verse.
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8: Most people understand that suffering is part of the human condition. But even so, we're often surprised and even shocked when the plot of our life takes an unexpected turn and we're forced to deal with an unsavory twist we never saw coming. Today on Insight for Living, Chuck Swindoll points to a young adopted woman who was rescued by the king. Her story was unfolding like a fairy tale, until now. Chuck begins by reading the Bible passage for us. In his continuing study on the life of Esther, he titled today's message, An Evil Interlude.
9: If you were to look up the word life in Heaven's thesaurus, one of the first synonyms you would find would be pain. That's right, pain. You see, life is filled with sharp corners and hard floors and many falls. Try as we might to cushion ourselves from the bumps and brace ourselves for the spills, pain is inevitable and inescapable. It just comes with the territory, along with troubles and hardships, and I might add, enemies who seek to do us harm. All of this brings us to Esther, an unspoiled flower in the king of Persia's garden. Lurking in the dark, however, are enemies of the king and of Esther. We pick up the story where two of the king's own men are plotting from the shadowy recesses of their evil hearts. I want you to listen closely today as I read their story. And I'll be reading from chapter 2, verse 21, through parts of chapter 3 in the book of Esther. Esther 2:21 begins, "In those days, while Mordecai was sitting at the king's gate, Bigthan and Teresh, two of the king's officials from those who guarded the door, became angry and sought to lay hands on King Ahasuerus. But the plot became known to Mordecai, and he told Queen Esther, and Esther informed the king in Mordecai's name. Now when the plot was investigated and found to be so, they were both hanged on a gallows. And it was written in the book of the Chronicles in the king's presence." Chapter 3 introduces an even more sinister enemy. After these events, King Ahasuerus promoted Haman, the son of Hammedatha, the Agagite, and advanced him and established his authority over all the princes who were with him. All the king's servants who were at the king's gate bowed down and paid homage to Haman, for so the king had commanded concerning him. But Mordecai neither bowed down nor paid homage. Now drop down with me to verse 8. "Then Haman said to King Ahasuerus, 'There is a certain people scattered and dispersed among the peoples in all the provinces of your kingdom. Their laws are different from those of all other people, and they do not observe the king's laws. So it is not in the king's interest to let them remain. If it is pleasing to the king, let it be decreed that they be destroyed. And I will pay 10,000 talents of silver into the hands of those who carry on the king's business to put into the king's treasuries.' Then the king took his signet ring from his hand and gave it to Haman, the son of Hammedatha, the Agagite, the enemy of the Jews. The king said to Haman, "The silver is yours, and the people also, to do with as you please."
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10: Life and pain are synonymous. You cannot have one without the other. If you expect to exist on this earth without pain, you are hoping for a fantasy. We cannot escape it. We cannot get away from a month without it. We must learn how to live through it. In fact, the goal in life is not to get away from the pain of it. It is to learn the lessons pain can teach us. As one man put it, pain is inevitable, misery is optional. You cannot get away from the pain, but you can find ways to live above the level of misery. And indeed, we must. As far back as the 17th century, the New England Primer included these words, "Our days begin with trouble here. Our life is but a span, and cruel death is always near. How frail a thing is man." Even though those words were written over 3 centuries ago, they are not original to the Primer. They find their source in an ancient book, one of the oldest books of the Bible, the book of Job. You have a copy of the scriptures with you. Turn to the 14th chapter, and all you will need to see is the first verse. It says in another kind of poetry, a poetry that doesn't rhyme, the same thing we just heard from the New England Primer back in the 17th century. This man writes, and he knew of what he wrote, "Man who is born of a woman is short-lived and full of turmoil." The Living Bible paraphrases this, "How frail is man, how few his days, how full of trouble." How frail, how few, how full. Job says elsewhere, "Man is born for trouble as the sparks fly upward." The same thought. Let's stop trying to find an escape from pain and hardship and affliction and suffering. Rather, let's learn from these things. As old Ben Franklin used to teach, those things that hurt instruct. Stop for a moment and feel with me the tapestry of life and feel the underside where all the knots and those ugly threads are. Feel the suffering that is sort of woven through this fabric. Feel, for example, the natural world. We have lived through hurricanes in this great land of ours. I have a friend living in North Carolina, about 20 miles from where the center of the storm hit. He said on his brother's acreage, no less than 1,500 trees were destroyed. Great, great oaks cracked in two, split, uprooted, thrown aside like pieces of cardboard. Hurricanes, earthquakes, tornadoes, awful killing droughts that strike our land for months and sometimes years at a time. And the domestic world of disaster. A report that came out from the Rhode Island University several years ago said the only place a little less dangerous to live than riots and a war is the American home. Think of that. Riots and war, worst place, but just a cut above the American home. Did you watch the docudrama on television of the battered wife as she survived the horrors of her crazed husband, who finally brought out all of his emotions in multiple stabbings, stomping her virtually to death? She lives today with partial use of her limbs. Happened in America. Happened in Connecticut. In the land of the free. And the docudrama concluded every 15 seconds. There are those kind of domestic conflicts. It's inescapable. People don't live happily ever after. Not even Cinderella, I'm convinced in my heart. I think she probably got to be a fat little frumpy old woman. She didn't live happily ever after. She got married. How frail is man, how few his days, how full of trouble. I could spend 15 minutes and more delineating specific examples that life is synonymous with pain. You can't get away from it. Now, the only way we can learn from such experiences is to know the theological root of the problem. Listen to this. It is the presence of evil. Plain and simple, though that may sound simplistic, it is the presence of evil. Yes, I believe that Adam and Eve would have lived forever, and not only lived forever, but would have lived disease-free had they not sinned. But with the coming of sin came the presence of suffering. God cursed the woman with pain at childbirth. He cursed the man with thorns and thistles in his work, with the sweat of his brow, with struggles with people, with relational problems, with personal problems. He would earn a living, and he would do it with gritted teeth. How pleasant the garden was before sin invaded, like the shores of Alaska gathering black oil. It ruined it. And with the presence of sin has come the presence of sorrow and pain and death. It's lurking in the shadows. You may today feel that life is pretty well handled. You finally got a way to put it together. You're fairly well cared for. You're pretty healthy. You're aging, but you're not sick. You have family relationships that are fairly well healed, and you are right now just about to sit back on your haunches and think I can make it through the rest of my days. Don't count on it. Aren't you glad you came today? You will not leave on cloud nine. You will leave riveted to planet Earth when I'm through. Ours is an evil society, and it's not because the other guy is wrong. It's because you and I are wrong. And as a result, we live in the backwash of it. It fractures relationships. It paralyzes great goals and dreams. And it anchors us like nothing else, this presence of evil. Even in the lovely, almost idyllic story of Esther. Here it is again. How dare it interrupt this wonderful story? We finally got this hometown girl, Queen of Persia. We finally applaud the placing of the crown on her head. We finally have a mate for King Ahasuerus. Finally, things are going to turn out right. Mordecai's pleased. Esther's thrilled. The nation rejoices. Ahasuerus is delighted. But there comes that evil interlude, and it comes time after time after time. It appears rather inauspiciously at the beginning of verse 21, in those days, Esther 2:21. In what days? In days when they were having banquets, when they were rejoicing, when everybody seemed so satisfied and pleased and at peace with one another. In those days, while Mordecai was sitting at the king's gate, Bigthan and Teresh, two of the king's officials from those who guarded the door, became angry and sought to lay hands on King Ahasuerus. Isn't that the way it is? I mean, why couldn't they have just forgiven the king? Why couldn't they have shrugged off the fact that he did something or said something that ticked them off? Why couldn't Big Than have said to Teresh, oh, don't let it bother you. The guy's got a lot on his mind. Whatever it wasn't worth a conspiracy. It wasn't worth a planned assassination. But that's the way evil is. When it isn't checked, it grows. And when it grows, it leads ultimately to rage and finally murder. It isn't their problem. It is our problem, I repeat. We don't cluck our tongues at two unknown names out of the book of Esther. We shake our heads at ourselves because when those kind of things grow, they make us into people of conspiracy, myself certainly included. Their imaginations got the best of them. And before long, their anger led to a plan, and the plan of all things was to kill the king. The plot became known to Mordecai, and he told the queen. And Esther informed the king in Mordecai's name. Now, when the plot was investigated and found to be so, they were both hanged on a gallows, and it was written in the book of Chronicles in the king's presence. End of chapter, but not end of that particular plot. Just keep it on the back burner. We'll come back to it later on in our study of Esther in days ahead. But remember now, it is because they yielded to evil imaginations. It is because man is born for trouble as the sparks fly upward that these two unknowns got themselves involved in a plot that finally resulted in their lives being taken. I don't want us to study this section of Scripture and the chapter that follows thinking how wicked they were in the days of Persia. I want us to remember that latent within every heart are thoughts of murder and rape and greed and abuse, the seamy, ugly side of life. You and I have it to the maximum. And were it not for the power of the living God, it would be true of every one of us, and we would finally kill ourselves off this planet. You feel like sort of slapping your hands together and saying, good, we took care of that little evil interlude. That's great. The sadness is over. The heartbreak, those two bodies hanging on the gallows, that was a reminder for people not to do such a thing. You won't get away with it. Well, you ain't seen nothing yet. The third chapter is the story of a planned extermination of a race. Again, because a man wouldn't forgive and wouldn't forget a long-standing grudge. Follow along. After these events, isn't that interesting how these sections and how these chapters tie together in rather innocuous ways? That's the way it is in life. Days don't begin with a great announcement from heaven, today will bring trouble, bad trouble. The morning begins like every other morning. You have no idea it's coming. And out of the blue, it strikes. Maybe from yourself or from someone else. And you find yourself in the midst of this ancient struggle with wrong. After these things, the king promoted Haman and advanced him and established his authority over all the princes who were with him. That's not fair. Now, I want to vote for Mordecai. I mean, Mordecai's the one who saved the king's life, right? Mordecai's the one who told Esther, who told the king, and justice finding its way to these two men who were leading a conspiracy. Haman didn't do that. See, I forgot to tell you, life's not only sorrowful, it's not fair. And you are thinking right now that you will be promoted because you have worked the hardest, you have come up with the big ideas, you are the one that's done the most for your boss, therefore it's only right that you be given that special position that you've been looking for. Well, rot's a ruck. It probably won't happen because life isn't fair. Why? Because of evil. When there's righteousness, there's justice. But when evil lurks in a heart, there is injustice. And you're going to see it in front of your own eyes. Haman, of all people, is advanced, is established, is promoted. And on top of that, the king's servants, verse 2, who were at the king's gates, bowed down and paid homage to Haman, for so the king had commanded concerning him. Mordecai neither bowed down nor paid homage. You say, aha, he had a bad attitude. Wrong. Mordecai was a Jew. It was against the deepest section of his faith to do such a thing. He wouldn't bow down and pay homage to anyone. Verse 3, he's asked about why he wouldn't cooperate. He has this independent devotion to his God. And it's so surprising, the king's servants who were at the king's gate said to Mordecai, oh, why are you transgressing the king's command? Now, it was when they had spoken daily to him, he would not listen to them, that they told Haman to see whether Mordecai's reason would stand. For he had told them that he was a Jew. Ah, remember that. Believe me, Haman will take notice of it. When Haman saw that Mordecai neither bowed down nor paid homage to him, Haman was filled with rage, and he disdained to lay hands on Mordecai alone, for they had told him who the people of Mordecai were. Therefore, Haman decided to forget it. Wrong. Haman sought to destroy all the Jews. Wait a minute. Now, that's gone far enough. Why in the world would one guy's refusal to bow down to another guy cause this guy in authority to want to kill all the Jews? Well, it goes back to an old grudge. See, I purposely left out mentioning his genealogy up in verse 1. Go back to that verse. Ahasuerus promoted Haman, the son of Hammedatha, the Agagite. Oh, no, not the Agagite. If you know your history, you know that way back, tucked away in the pots and pans section of 1 Samuel, is an interesting story about a king named Saul, who is told by a prophet named Samuel to go and to kill the Amalekites, the lifelong enemy of the Jews. And to make sure that he wipes them out, he leaves nothing standing. Saul goes, politician that he is, and he saves the best of the sheep. And he saves the king, Agag. Agag. Agagite. It's exactly what I thought when I read that. And sure enough, this man is related to the king whom Saul didn't kill. You say, well, why would he be filled with hatred toward all the Jews if Saul didn't kill that Amalekite? Well, the rest of the story says Samuel came and confronted Saul for his disobedience. And after Saul fiddled around and rationalized, he finally confessed that he had done what is wrong. And Samuel rolled up his sleeves and cut Agag into little pieces. Now, that has a way of lingering in the minds of the people of Agag as time passes. They hated the Jews. How dare Samuel do that to Agag, especially if Agag is your great, great, great, great grandfather. He has been nursing a grudge which has been taught him since childhood.
8: If you hold a grudge long enough, it becomes a monster. That's what Chuck Swindoll has shown us today. Haman's hatred wasn't born in a moment. It was inherited, cultivated, and carried across generations until it exploded into a plot to annihilate an entire people. 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This is the fourth message in a 12-part series called Esther, A Woman of Strength and Dignity. 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He was calculating, politically connected, and determined to wipe out an entire people. 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
2: Good morning, I'm Jordan. 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Unfortunately for some of those children, Sunday school was the only Bible teaching that they ever received. Well, today, Alistair Begg asks, do you rely on Sunday school teachers to teach your children about the Bible and train them in godly living? And he has us consider the roles and the responsibilities of parents and the church in light of the fifth commandment, which is to honor your father and mother. 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Going to hear more from Alistair next on Truth for Life.
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0: If you're not worried about the term limits, what are you worried about?
1: Well, what was the other? You mentioned
0: changing the number of justices.
1: Oh, yes, yes. There is no fixed number in the Constitution. So this court has had as few as 5, as many as 10. 9 seems to be a good number, and it's been that way for a long time. I have heard that there are some people on the Democratic side who would like to increase the number of judges. I think that was a bad idea when President Franklin Delano Roosevelt tried to pack the court.
2: So right there, one of the heroes of the left, Ruth Bader Ginsburg, the late justice on the Supreme Court, calling it explicitly a bad idea when Franklin Delano Roosevelt tried to pack the court. Now, I know that most of our audience does not
3: remember that time,
2: or even love the philosophy and jurisprudence of Ruth Bader Ginsburg, but she was speaking truth about this. Even yes,
3: well, she was wildly respected, even amongst people who didn't agree with her.
2: They can change the number legislative of people on the Supreme Court, but even there, showing the wisdom of this is the number we need to be at. It's a bad idea to make the court political by just expanding it to get what you want. So when you have this complete difference, and that. Interview
3: it would no
2: with
3: longer
2: NPR
3: be a branch
2: was,
3: of an independent branch. It would just be
2: exactly
3: another way the current administration can get something through, get something done. You just take the Supreme Court, and if each time you can wipe it clean and add in your 9 justices or 10 justices or 20 justices or 4, you know, it doesn't matter what that number is. If it becomes just another arm of the administration, we are in bad shape. That is something that we cannot have, because you at least want some kind of balance in America.
2: That's right. And that's why today we just started a brand new petition based off of this issue. Go to aclj.org/sign, because this is a new petition to stop the left's attempt to destroy the Constitution. It is there in the words they speak. They do not respect the foundational documents of this country. We're going into the 250th anniversary this year. America's about to have a big birthday. We've lasted this long. You remember the famous Benjamin Franklin quote, it's a republic, madam, if you can keep it. That's what we're fighting here at the ACLJ. That is why the work of the ACLJ is so important. There may be less battles with the administration over the Constitution right now because of it's a friendly to the Constitution administration, but we know they're coming. We know that this is the plain English plot from those that want to tear down the constitutional norms of this country. They're strategizing it, not behind closed doors. We know they've done that for a long time. They're strategizing it on public Zoom calls. No idea is a bad idea. That's scary, frankly. That no idea is a bad idea when it comes to how they can win.
3: You've never been one of those, Will, where the teacher said that? All right.
2: Well, you know what? I always heard bad ideas. If you have to preface it, there's no bad ideas. You know what you're guaranteed to get? A lot of bad ideas pretty early in the discussion.
3: Yeah, even if they were just made to troll the teacher.
2: Right.
3: So maybe that's what's happening here. I don't
2: you think
3: so,
2: that
3: though.
2: Kamala Harris is just trolling the Democrat Party with expansion of the Supreme Court and getting rid of the Electoral College? I don't think so,
3: Logan. I think she's doing whatever she can to get herself relevant again for a presidential run. What do you think? Hey, we're going to also take things to China here in the next segment, talk about what's going on there. So be a part of the show, 1-800-684-3110. I'll be honest with you, we got a lot of lines open today. Maybe it's Friday, you don't want to call, you don't want to get engaged. Come on, give us a call, 1-800-684-3110. We got a bunch of lines open for you, and I want to hear from you. Once again, 1-800-684-3110. You can get involved with the ACLJ over at aclj.org. We'll be back in just a minute.
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3: We are

0: love upon that child. I could make a home for that child, as many of you have. But there's one thing I could never do. The one thing I could never do would be to give my spirit and my nature to that child. I couldn't do that. And that's precisely where adoption into the family of God is different. When you were adopted into the family of God, at the moment you believed in Jesus Christ, as it was predetermined before the world began, Peter said, you became a partaker of the divine nature. You have the very nature of God within you. Not only that, he granted unto you his spirit. So when we were adopted, we were given God's nature and God's spirit. He drew us as close to himself as he could. And Jesus said, I'm going to go away and make a room for you in the Father's house. And as sons, you have access to all that God has for you. And so God formed a body. Lastly, why? What was the end that he had in mind? Why did he want all of us to be his sons? Why did he want to do this? The reason is glory. Verse 5 at the end. According to the good pleasure of his will, to the praise of the glory of his grace. The reason the Lord chose the body before the foundation of the world, the reason he preordained it, the reason he laid it out, the reason he did it all himself with no human will and no help and nothing, is that the glory might all be his. If salvation was half God and half man, then God would get half the glory and man the other half. If salvation was 95% God and 5% man, then God would get 95% glory and we would get 5%. But salvation is 100% God, so he gets all the glory. And just to make sure nobody ever got confused, he laid it all out before any human being was ever born. So there's no question about it. And so for his own good pleasure, he said, it's the Father's good pleasure, said Jesus, to give you the kingdom. If for his own good pleasure, to seek his own glory. Well, what a thought. Fit into his body before the world began, to be to the praise of his glory. I hope you are, in practice, what you are in position. Let's pray together. Thank you, our Father, again for the richness and the depth of the treasure of the Word of God. We realize that we're like little children playing around with grains of sand while the ocean rolls at our feet, and we can't really comprehend everything. We can't see the depth of all that you are. Now and then when we get a glimpse of something deep like this, it leaves our minds scrambled and uneasy, partly because we're so frail in our understanding and partly because our depravity so wants ourselves to be exalted in understanding everything. Help us to be humbled, to be content with things we can't understand, but know that you are the one who does understand, who is too loving to do anything unkind or unfair, too just to do what is unrighteous, too wise to ever make a mistake, and that all will be well and in accord with your love and your absolute wisdom and justice. Help us to submit to who you are and to humbly bow, understanding who we are. And in the mystery of why you would want us, may our joy be overwhelming, and may it motivate us in gratitude to serve you with all our capacity. And we'll thank you in Christ's name. Amen.
1: 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Now for the entire Grace to You staff, I'm Phil Johnson. Remember, Grace to You Television airs this Sunday on DirecTV Channel 378. And then be back next week as John MacArthur continues showing you how to enjoy the incredible treasure God reserves for Christians. It's another half hour of unleashing God's truth, one verse at a time, on Monday's Grace to You.
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13: We all got a gift in that stable. I walked to Bethlehem on Christmas Eve because the gift God gave us in Bethlehem was significant enough. I was 2,000 years late, but I thought it was worth the walk. 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
12: 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That's 855-577-2255. We're so glad you're here to listen. Today's message from Pastor Alan is called Breakthrough, When God Chooses You.
13: I have a friend in another state that I interact with from time to time, and we've been processing this notion because there was a need for some significant breakthroughs. So I've been living with it for a while, and I want to take a few sessions and pull some characters that we know from Scripture and highlight the breakthrough that their life represents to see if there's some lessons that you and I can learn from those places where we need a breakthrough in our lives, an intervention from God. That's the target, okay? I brought you a scripture. It's Luke chapter 1 and verse 30. This is the angels visiting Mary. You know this story. The angel said to her, "Don't be afraid. Mary, you have found favor with God, and you'll be with child and give birth to a son, and you're to give him the name Jesus. And have a nice day." Now, we read that from the distance of history, and we think, oh, isn't that sweet? If you were the recipient of the message, sweet's probably not the word you would have used as the descriptor. It's a breakthrough point. It's an intervention. It's initiated by God. It wasn't initiated by Mary. She didn't raise her hand and say, "I have an idea." An angel arrived with a message. So when I talk about breakthroughs, I want to talk about something in that pattern. I don't imagine it's something that we've initiated. We're not the causative agent in this. We didn't light the fuse. It's God's intervention. Now, our responses make all the difference. And I believe there's a great deal we can learn that will either catalyze those responses or we will forfeit the opportunities, because they typically require a response from us. Mary had to say at the end of that announcement, "I'm in. May it be to me as you have said," was her answer. And you and I'll have to be aware enough to do that. So breakthroughs can wear many labels. It can be a point of deliverance, a revelation, an insight. Perhaps it's understanding that you've needed, or a redirection of a behavior or a trajectory of your life. It's when God's purposes and plans are initiated on our behalf. Maybe it's when something's brought to completion that we couldn't seem to get finished. Maybe a revelation, an advancement. It may be an understanding that God gives to you. We all have places in our lives where an intervention from God would be very, very beneficial. Now, the ideal breakthrough, the one that I think we fantasize about, is that we acknowledge we have a problem, a need. Maybe it's physical or financial or relational, whatever it is. There's something that is significant enough that we've decided that we're going to present it to the Lord. We're going to go outside of ourselves. We don't think we can fix this. And the ideal breakthrough is when God responds with a complete solution immediately. And our imagined future is delivered to us. One fell swoop. Boom. That's the kind of breakthroughs we want. I haven't been feeling well. I haven't talked to the doctor. Pray for me. I don't want to talk to the doctor. I want to feel better. In fact, I'd like to feel 20 years younger. Right? That's a breakthrough. Well, life is seldom ideal. And my experience in my own journey and with others is that frequently when there's a breakthrough, we are delivered out of something. But we're not immediately delivered into what the solution is. When the Hebrew slaves were delivered from the power of Egypt, they didn't find themselves the next morning in the promised land, with the occupants of the land having vacated. But they were very much involved in a breakthrough. Oftentimes we're delivered from something, but our adversary, whatever that adversarial relationship was, whoever the opponent was, they've not been completely removed or annihilated. And if we're really honest, if God delivers us from some destructive something or other, we want whatever that was to be completely obliterated. We'd like to watch it melt and videotape it and watch it again and again and again. Or maybe you have a physical need and you're praying for healing. And I think typically the preference is we'd be healed without any medical intervention whatsoever. God, you just do that. But frequently, I believe God's just as involved with the breakthrough and brings healing to our lives in the midst of the medical community. I don't believe that's less faith. Amen. I've seen God do remarkable things with people that are in the midst of some very outstanding care from well-trained professionals. Again, the breakthrough, if we come with the imagination that it has to be delivered in the way we want, in the form we want, we will forfeit much of what God will do. Sometimes it's a breakthrough when God presents opportunities to us, and it's clear. But it also requires of us work and the investment of resources, a change of behavior. When God recruited Moses at the burning bush and said, you know, I've got a little assignment I need you to give some attention to. Moses was wise enough to know he wasn't going to get to keep maintaining his routine. He was going to have to give up his tickets to the Titans games. He was leaving town. He had to go home and tell the family. You see, God presents an opportunity. It's a breakthrough opportunity. And we think, well, it shouldn't be difficult. It shouldn't require effort of me. It ought to just if it's God, it'll just happen. No. That is not biblical. Jesus came, offered himself on a cross. God raised him to life again that you and I could be justified, delivered from the consequences of sin. God's done everything he's going to do for your salvation or mine. He doesn't have a plan B. There's not something extra. In order to benefit from that, we have to choose. We have to choose to engage. It's very much a breakthrough for any person from every nation, race, language, or tribe, but it requires a response of us. So there's a pattern for breakthroughs that doesn't fit kind of the narrative that we have put in place. You know, God can do whatever he wants, and I want him to do something for me, but I want him to do it my way. So we're going to take a few sessions and see if we can understand a bit more about this. There's some basics that I'll continue to remind you. I don't think breakthroughs come because we're passive. I don't think we earn them. I don't think we deserve them. But it's not just something that happens to you. Salvation doesn't happen to you. You have to repent. You have to choose Jesus as Lord. You have to choose to grow up. Righteousness is a gift. But you're also called to lead a righteous life. We've talked way too much about the gift and far too little about the assignment to lead a righteous life. I believe in the gift, but I believe it comes with a responsibility. I believe breakthroughs are fueled by obedience, by a determination on our part to do the very best we know to honor the Lord. My observation is breakthroughs typically result in us being set apart a bit. The fancy word is sanctified, but it's when God's purposes become more apparent in our lives. We don't just get an answer to prayer so we can go on our happy, merry way. God brings a breakthrough to our lives so we have a different kind of fruitfulness in the season that follows. Are you really ready for a breakthrough, or do you just want your way? Well, one of the things I want to do as we walk through some of these breakthrough scenarios is try to glean a little insight from each one. So for the moment, I'm labeling my breakthrough hacks, because I want to lead a life that's filled with those kind of breakthroughs. I want my life and my journey to reflect the intervention of God. I don't want to do this with just my IQ or my physical strength or my effort. And I honestly want to do it in the midst of other people who are experiencing those breakthroughs, because that's the real multiplier. Mary saying yes gave Joseph an opportunity, and Joseph saying yes gave an opportunity to untold others in the shepherd's revelation. And so the story unfolds. The first observation I would make regarding the breakthrough they had was the breakthrough for them was in the midst of God's purposes emerging. There was something larger than their component that was happening, but their breakthrough gave them a place and a point of engagement. Here's the suggestion: don't reject the breakthrough moment because you're not the center of it. It's a temptation. Well, wait a minute, I wanted a breakthrough. I knew how I wanted this to happen. But I didn't want somebody else to get blessed. I wanted to be blessed. I know we'd never say that in church, but we would think it in church. Don't reject the breakthrough moment because you're not the center. God, in his infinite wisdom and ability, gave the gift to the shepherds while he was giving a gift to all humanity. We all got a gift in that stable. I walked to Bethlehem on Christmas Eve because the gift God gave us in Bethlehem was significant enough. I was 2,000 years late, but I thought it was worth the walk. And in the midst of what God was doing, he invited the shepherds. You see, God's breakthroughs in your life, in my life, may simply be a component of a much larger story, but it is nonetheless a breakthrough for us. God himself brought us a message, extended to us an invitation. The second observation I would give you is God didn't really change the system. There was not a declaration the next morning that shepherds will be treated differently. He changed them. He changed them.
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13: Lessons from Paul is a 90-day devotional. Some of my favorite verses that Paul wrote, a bit of devotional time, and then some place to journal. The goal is to be changed. We want to be transformed by the Word of God and not just informed by it. Saul of Tarsus, a hero of mine, I got to know him as the Apostle Paul, an unrelenting advocate for Jesus in the face of unyielding persecution. Folks, that sounds like the world we live in. Lessons from Paul, it'll help you and I be overcomers, triumphant in this season in the earth. 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
12: Life isn't always easy. 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Now, let's get back to Pastor Allen with his message called Breakthrough, When God Chooses You.
13: I believe God delivered the shepherds from generations of rejection in those fields outside Bethlehem that night. And I can tell you this, rejection is an epidemic in our culture. It's overwhelming. And I believe God, if we'll cooperate with Him, would bring a deliverance to us that's just as dramatic and just as great and will just as much rewrite our future as what He did for the shepherds. Because that same King, we're celebrating His birth right now. And we may not have to go to the stable in Bethlehem to see Him, but we can have a revelation of Jesus that will deliver us from that rejection. The shepherds knew they were outcast. They knew they were on the outside looking in. They understood they were considered second class on their best days, that they probably were never going to be welcome. They weren't going to be considered equal. The people that they wanted to embrace them were not going to. All of those attitudes are very, very prevalent around us. On polite company, we don't talk about it. It's not helpful. But it's a reality in our lives. The outward expressions of that look a lot like shame and humiliation, things that we carry internally. Folks, this isn't something new with us. It says that Jesus in Hebrews, in order to overcome the cross, He had to despise the shame. He had to walk past it. He had to overcome it. To be condemned to death as a common criminal by the Romans, by a Roman governor, to be stripped naked, beaten almost to death, forced to carry your cross through the streets of the Jerusalem for which you will be king, and to be nailed to that cross on a major thoroughfare outside the gates of that city so your adversaries can mock you, I think we could call that a bad day. A lot of shame. But it didn't define Jesus' future. It's a humiliating day. In fact, His enemies said, if you're the Son of God, you come down from there. They mocked Him. They said He healed others, but He can't help Himself. Humiliating. The inward result of that, apart from the Spirit of God, apart from God's help, is a broken spirit. It's a very biblical concept. Time restrains me a bit, but Proverbs 18:14 says, a man's spirit sustains him in sickness, but a crushed spirit, who can bear? Life tends to orchestrate circumstances, sometimes things that we have no control over whatsoever. Oftentimes when we're too young to have the emotional or the physical maturity to even understand how to protect ourselves. Maybe our parents' divorce. And no matter what the causative agents of that are, no matter what the outcomes and the repercussions, if you endure that, there's a sense that somehow I'm not accepted in that home in the way I would like to be. So, well, that's not the right way to read that. Well, that may not be the right way to read that, but that's the reality for people that walk through it. Or maybe you've survived a divorce. No matter how you package it, no matter how you understand it, it wasn't the original plan. It wasn't the goal, the objective, the desire. It wasn't the target on the wall. I hope we can get married and live together for 3 years and then tear this thing asunder. And it feels a great deal like rejection. Proverbs 15:13 says, a happy heart makes a face cheerful, but a heartache crushes the spirit. I gave you some really simple biblical principles. I'll touch them. We'll come back and look at them in more detail, but let me give them to you. You see, there's a pathway out from under this to know that you are precious, accepted, and valuable in the sight of God. Life brings rejection. Nobody gets through without it. Nobody. One of the great lies the devil will tell you is that yours is worse than somebody else's. Your IQ was such that you weren't the top of your class. And it doesn't take too long to figure that out. Or your physical gifts and athletic abilities, maybe that wasn't your great strength and you weren't going to be the first one selected for the team. Nobody wanted you to travel except home. Or maybe God gave you the ability to see the world in a more creative way, but it left you on the outside more frequently than you wanted it to be. The reasons are as diverse as we are people. The outcome is we feel that rejection. Here's the challenge. Because evil exists, and evil by definition isn't fair, when you're exposed to those kind of wounds, evil will take advantage of it. And you can have not just your own personal wound, not only the suffering that comes from that and the trauma that comes from it, you can get an unhealthy spirit that will take advantage of that and torment you with their rejection. The good news is we can be free. Those shepherds did not go to 8 weeks of classes. Come on. The next morning, they didn't get invited to Herod's palace. There's no record that the wise men stopped by the shepherd's field with some extra gifts for them. They woke up the next day, they were shepherds. But they had a Savior. And the angel, the heavenly host that celebrated the birth of Jesus said, we want to include you in the celebration. In fact, we've decided you're going to be our messengers for this. Go tell everybody. So if you would like to be free, there's some things we'll have to do. We have to forgive. You'll have to forgive. You may have to forgive your parents. They may be gone, but you can still forgive them. You can hate people that are dead. Did you know that? You can resent people you don't talk to. You can be filled with bitterness to people you'll have nothing to do with. We have to forgive. We're not saying that what happened was right or justified or excusable or they did their best. Oftentimes, people don't do their best, and we suffer because of that. Forgiveness is not a validation of their behavior. Forgiveness is canceling the debt. You don't owe me anything. I set you free because I want to be free. Amen. Forgiveness begins as a decision of your will. And if you're conscious of a wound like that, you may think, this is silly. This is silly. It's not silly. It's real. I've sat with hundreds and hundreds of people. Maybe your parents were in a difficult circumstance and they gave you up for adoption and you had wonderful parents. Gave you every expression of love and kindness and support and affirmation. There's still a rejection that comes. Just as an expression of faith, say, I forgive. I forgive. Mark 11 says, when you stand praying, if you hold anything against anyone, forgive them. You can do it while you're standing there. You don't have to have a six-week seminar. You don't have to fast and pray for 3 months. It's a decision. Your emotions will catch up. Secondly, you got to lay down the baggage of rejection, the bitterness, the hatred, the anger, the resentment, the rebellion, all the things that come with that. You know, it's illogical. It doesn't make sense. If you have a parent and they die when a child is young or before you're prepared to say goodbye to them, it feels like rejection. You go, that's not logical. I didn't say it was logical. I'm telling you, it reads that way. And we often respond with rebellion. We may be mad at God. Why did he do that? Why didn't he do something else? You'll have to be willing to lay down that baggage. Some of us are defined by our anger. You're defined by your rebellion. I won't give in. I will not give. You'll have to if you want to be free. Some of us said, I'll never be hurt again. I will not allow it. Folks, we live in a broken world. The third is to understand you're accepted in Christ. Now, this is an act of faith. The shepherds had to believe what they'd seen was real. They'd never seen us. They'd never had an angel show up and talk to them before. Ephesians 1 says, to the praise of the glory of his grace, he's made us accepted in the beloved. See, here's the deal. We read it in that earlier passage in Ephesians. If God chose me, I'll get over it if you don't. If God said I'm fearfully and wonderfully made and you call me ugly, you have a problem. I choose to believe that. It's his affirmation I want. Everybody isn't going to like us. If God says I'm highly favored, y'all are missing out. I choose to believe that. Number four, you have to accept yourself. Ephesians 2 says you're God's workmanship, created in Christ Jesus to do good things. God made me. Now, I thought he should have made me 6'4", with a lot of lean muscle mass. He made me slightly shorter and a little fluffier. And the last one there is you find your place in the body of Christ. And I don't mean the place you want. Because we get messed up on this. We take our gifts test and we think, well, you know, I'm qualified. Well, stop. I want to be included in the people of God. I will not stand outside of them. As uncomfortable and as messy as it is, I'm going to make the journey with them. I want to be counted with them. For good or for ill, I intend to be identified as a part of the people of God.
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22: You need to tell them you find them beautiful. You need to tell them you appreciated the meal. You love what they're doing with the house. You see them being such a great mother to your children. Or whatever it is, you know, you need to be building one another up. Far too often in marriage, we tear each other.

0: Well, we're glad you're joining us today here on A New Beginning. We've got a special program planned for today. Pastor Greg and I are here in the studio. And Pastor Greg, we want to talk today about relationships. It's all based on a brand new book of yours called Am I Doing This Right? It's the subtitle is God's Design for Relationships That Last. And that's an important topic for many people, isn't it?
1: It really is, Dave. And I came from a broken home. So I saw how not to do it for the first, 21 years of my life. My mother was married and divorced 7 times. And these were very messy relationships, if you even want to call them that. A lot of fighting, a lot of drinking, a lot of chaos. So I knew as a kid, I don't want that for me. I'm going to find the right girl, and I want a marriage that will last a lifetime. And I found that right girl, and her name is Kathy. And we've been married for 52 years now. We built our marriage on a biblical foundation. And you know, when you go back to the book of Genesis, we know that, of course, God created Adam, placed him in the garden, just a paradise. And his job was sort of tending the garden and coming up with names for all the animals. But Adam was lonely. But because woman didn't exist yet, he didn't know what was missing. And the Lord actually says, it's not good for man to be alone. After the Lord had created all the things around us and said, it is good, it is good. He looks at the loneliness of Adam and says, it's not good. It's not good for man to be alone. And so as Adam was sleeping, the Lord created from his rib woman because she was taken out of man. Jesus, commenting on this, said, for this cause shall a man leave his father and mother and be joined to his wife, and the two shall become one flesh. So there's two operative words in marriage that need to always be in play. And those operative words are leave and cleave. First, there's leave. So when you get married, you change your other relationships. You're still a son to your parents. You're still a brother or a sister to your siblings. But now you're starting a new family. And now this new family, when you're married, takes precedence over everything else. So you're leaving other relationships and then you're cleaving. The word cleave means to cling together, to hold on to each other. Have you ever messed around with super glue? When I was a kid, I used to like to build models, and I never was very good at it. And then super glue came along, and I was very excited because supposedly it would be a better way to get my models to hold together than the glue I was using up to that point. But I remember reading on the back of the little tube, don't get it on your skin. Well, I got it on my skin. I got some super glue on my index finger and my thumb, and they were stuck together. So I was basically giving the okay sign for the next week. Maybe not a week, but but the idea of being glued together isn't being stuck. It's holding on to each other for dear life. Sometimes in marriage relationships, they haven't taken the first step of leaving. Maybe the husband is still mama's boy, or the girl gets upset. I'm going home to mother right now. And you need to build this new relationship. You can have friendships outside of your marriage, but your best friend needs to be your spouse. And you need to give that priority. So leaving and, of course, cleaving. So Dave and I are going to talk about this a little bit in short little vignettes. And this is from a talk we did recently about this new book called Am I Doing This Right? That we'll make available to you. But the point of this is we wanted to share some of these principles from the book and from marriage in general that I think will be helpful to you.
0: All right. Well, we begin these special insights as Pastor Greg comments on why his own marriage has gone the distance.
1: We just spend a lot of time together, Dave. Every morning, obviously, we have coffee, we have breakfast together. But then as we're out and about doing what we do, we're in constant communication. We have dinner together every night. But, I like to just be with my wife. She is my most valued counselor. She always has an interesting perspective on things. And so I think it's just, really, what is marriage all about in the very beginning? God said it's not good that man should be alone. And so the Lord brought woman to him. So it's really about companionship. first and foremost. Yes, there's love, and yes, there's sex, and yes, there's children, and all the beautiful things that come as a part of that marriage. But the thing that really is at the very basis of it is friendship. And friends love each other, and friends like to be around each other.
0: Pastor Greg addresses why so often "I do" becomes "I'm done."
1: You know, Dave, I heard a stat the other day that said that the more you spend on your wedding, the higher the chances are that your marriage could end up in divorce. I think that sometimes people think more about the wedding than they do the marriage, or they put more attention on their house than they do on their home. You know, when Kathy and I got married back in the early 70s, it was a classic hippie wedding. I'm still embarrassed by the horrible tuxedo that I chose to wear, though Kathy was a vision of beauty wearing the same bridal dress her mother wore when she was married. We didn't spend much on the wedding. I think the whole wedding cost, I don't know, $80 or so. But 52 years later, our marriage is strong and vibrant, and I love my wife more today than I did on the day that I married her. But it's because we built our marriage on Christ, and we built our marriage on biblical principles.
0: Being senior pastor of a large church, Pastor Greg has officiated at many, many weddings over the years.
1: I can think of some crazy things that happened during wedding ceremonies. I remember one where the bride literally fainted in front of me. I was going over the vows, and I saw her eyes sort of roll back a little bit, and she literally fell, and I dropped down to one knee and caught her, being the heroic pastor that I am, and slowly lowered her to the ground. And then her family rushed up with smelling salts. Who carries smelling salts around? They said, "Oh, she faints all the time." Well, someone should have told me that. So anyway, we finished this ceremony with bride and groom sitting in metal folding chairs.
2: Oh, man.
1: You know, you just never forget something like that. But I think that, you know, no matter how your marriage ceremony went, really, it's choices that you make every day that makes a strong marriage. You know, it's how you treat each other. It's if you follow what the scripture says, and it's something you do constantly. One definition I heard of the Christian life is it's long obedience in the same direction. I think the same is true of marriage. It's just doing the same things over and over again. Loving your wife as Christ loves the church, respecting your husband, making sure you're putting the needs of your mate above your own. The Bible says, husbands, love your wives. And it also says, wives, see that you respect your husbands. Let's just think about that for a moment. Women need love and men need respect. That's not to say that women don't need respect and men don't need love. But it is to say the Bible specifically tells us as husbands to love our wives. You need to express your love to your wife. You need to verbalize your love to your wife. They need to be told you love them. They need to be told you find them beautiful. They need that affection. Men, they need respect. Sometimes women will undermine the man, tell him all the things he's doing wrong, tell him the things he isn't getting right. You need to just stop periodically and say to your husband, "You're such a good provider. You're such a great husband. I love you so much."
0: You're listening to a special edition of A New Beginning. Pastor Greg Laurie is commenting on relationships today as we celebrate the release of his new book, Am I Doing This Right? More on that in a moment.
1: I feel like I've been married to 7 different women, ironically, all with the same name, Kathy. Funny thing, they even spell their name the same way, C-A-T-H-E. You know, you can spell Kathy a lot of ways. And so Kathy has changed over the years, and so has Greg. And so you have marriage is, it's constant adaptation. You know, you're growing together, you're maturing, you're learning. And I think the main thing is that you both have each other's back, that you both are there to help your spouse to be the best version of them that they can be. And so that means constant communication. You know, I read that most marriages fall apart and end up in divorce because of deficient communication. So you got to constantly talk about it. And if this is happening in the home and the husband isn't around enough, wife has to talk to him and he needs to flex. He needs to have his priorities in order. Yes, he needs to have a career. Yes, he needs to provide for his family. But there are times when they could maybe spend more time intentionally with the family. And I would add this, when you're with your family, be with your family. In other words, put that phone away and look each other in the eye and talk together and go outside together and take walks and enjoy meals and be together and work on that. You know, if you neglect a marriage, it will begin to get weaker. It's sort of like going to the gym. You go to the gym to build your muscle, to strengthen yourself. If you neglect these things, your muscles will begin to atrophy. The same could be said of marriage. You have to constantly be working at it to keep it strong and to even make it stronger. If you go into neutral, you're going to end up going downhill pretty fast. And so work at your marriage, communicate with your spouse, and if you need some counseling, go visit with your pastor at your church and let them help you sort through these things. Sometimes that can be very helpful. But keep moving forward. Never rest on your laurel.
0: We decided to do a little lightning round. Fast-paced questions and answers about marriage relationships. All right, first question.
1: Yes.
0: Married couples, joint bank accounts or separate bank accounts?
1: Oh, joint bank accounts. You need to know what's going on there.
0: Okay. All right, husband and wife in the car together. Who drives?
1: Well, I think the guy should drive. Now, I do see women driving their husbands around, and I'll be honest, I think a little less of that husband. But however, when I see how badly some husbands drive, maybe it's a good thing the wife is driving. But general answer, let the guy drive the car so the wife can criticize him the whole time.
0: Okay.
1: It gives her something to do so the trip won't be boring.
0: Send your cards and letters to Greg Laurie.
1: I told you. I'd say something weird.
0: Okay, next question. Who picks when you go to dinner?
1: Well, the guy thinks he picks, but the woman really does. It'll be like, oh, Kathy, where do you want to go to dinner? Do you want to go to A, B, or C? And she'll say, well, you choose. I'll say, great, let's go to A. Then she'll go, I really wanted to go to B. Why didn't you just say that? I gave you a choice. Okay, then we're going to be, yeah, we're going to be. That's where I want to go. So, guys, you may think you're choosing, but generally the wife will choose. Because if mama's not happy, ain't nobody happy.
0: That's right. Okay, here's a good one. Who holds the TV remote when you're watching TV?
1: Well, I try to, but Kathy will say, it's too loud. It's not loud enough. I don't want to watch this. And sometimes I'll say, just take the control and pick whatever you want. And then she'll choose her program and I'll go to sleep.
0: Okay, so favorite marriage-related scripture. What do you think your favorite marriage scripture would be?
1: Oh, boy. Many waters cannot quench love, neither can floods drown it. Now, that is not exclusively given to marriage, but it certainly applies. Because I think if your marriage is built on the right foundation, it will stand the test of time. And actually, it will get stronger. So where do you singles out there? Maybe you think you're in love with some guy or some girl, and maybe you are. And maybe it's puppy love. And you have to be careful because puppy love can often lead to a dog's life.
0: Oh.
1: So here's a real good

0: 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So we got all of those breakups out of our system, and we got married, and now we've been married for 52 years, and we're going strong. 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And we're going to rush you your copy of this brand new book, Am I Doing This Right? 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
1: Yeah, you can get it by calling 1-800-821-3300 or go online to harvest.org. Remember, the title is a question. Am I doing this right?
0: I'd say it's a good thing to ask. You know, you want to constantly be improving. You want to be the best husband you can be. You want to be the best wife you can be. You want to be the best parents that you can be. You want to be the best version of you. And that means you need to be constantly growing spiritually. And also asking your spouse probably that question, am I doing this right? Is there room for improvement? Of course, we might be apprehensive to ask that because we might not like what we hear, but it's important to communicate. But I would say this, it's important to tell your spouse when they maybe are falling short or when they're not doing something right. But it's also very important to tell your spouse when they are doing it right. And don't wait for them to ask you. Dole out some compliments. Be generous with them. And I know they come to your mind. You'll just think to yourself, wives, oh, look at my husband. He's so handy around the house. That's not me, by the way. I'm the most unhandy handyman who ever lived. If my wife sees me walk into the house with a hammer, she's alarmed because I'll try to fix something and I'll break it. But most guys are pretty good with the tools and getting things fixed, etc. You know, you see your husband doing that or just taking the trash out or coming home from a day of work after he's done all he can to provide for you. And you just say, honey, I just love you so much. I appreciate you so much. Thank you for all that you do. You know, compliments go a long ways. And I would say, especially with men, you'd be surprised. But ladies, you know, they need to be complimented. You need to tell them you find them beautiful. You need to tell them you appreciated the meal. You love what they're doing with the house. You see them being such a great mother to your children or whatever it is. You know, you need to be building one another up. Far too often in marriage, we tear each other down and we never build each other up. There are times to critique, but there are times to compliment. So balance it out. Maybe have a little ledger there. For every criticism, I'm going to offer a compliment. That would probably help a great deal.
1: We asked Pastor Greg, what's something someone can do today, right now, to help undergird their marriage?
0: I would say strike the word divorce from your vocabulary. Wedlock should be a padlock. And even if you are having disagreements, you can work through them. People will often dissolve marriages over so-called irreconcilable differences. Listen, Kathy, my wife, and I have had irreconcilable differences for 52 years. She's neat and I'm messy. She's sometimes late, I'm usually on time. And the list goes on. But you can work through these things. And I have done a lot of marriage counseling over the years, and I can think of some marriages that were hanging by a thread. And I pleaded with the people, stay together. You can get through this. And they divorced. And I've had people come to me afterwards who said, we wished we'd listened to what you said. We could have fixed this. We could have gotten through this. And so just go into it with the mindset that we're going to get this worked out. We're going to forgive where necessary. We're going to forget where necessary. And we're going to get this marriage on a strong footing. Maybe it hasn't been up to this point, but now it will be. But go into it planning for success, not for failure. Don't even utter the word divorce when you're having a disagreement or an argument. Again, wedlock should be a padlock.
1: Pastor Greg offered some good counsel for those who feel like their marriage has become

0: more of a roommate relationship.
1: If you want to bring romance back into your marriage, do romantic things. Don't wait for the feeling or emotion of romance to hit you. Just do romantic things. I heard a story about a woman that wanted to divorce her husband, so she went to an attorney, and she said, I don't want to just divorce him. I want him to be hurt. I want to destroy him. What do you suggest? He says, oh, okay, I've got an idea. For the next 6 months, I want you to smother your husband with affection. Tell him how much you love him, how valuable he is to you, how much you care about him. Just love him as much as you possibly can. And then when 6 months come, boom, you divorce him. He won't see it coming. He'll be devastated. She said, ooh, I like that. So 6 months passed, and the attorney had not heard from her. And he calls her up. He says, hey, what's going on? I thought we were going to get this divorce going. She said, divorce? Are you kidding me? We're on our second honeymoon. In other words, you're going back and just doing the romantic things. And guess what? Your emotions catch up with it. So what did you used to do when you were courting your wife? Well, you would pick her up. You would open the door of the car for her. You would take her to her favorite restaurant. You would bring her a little gift. So you need to get back and do those romantic things again. And that will help your marriage. Just start with practical things and start immediately. I've identified a lot of these important biblical principles about how to have a successful marriage and even how to have a successful single life as you're preparing for marriage. And the title of this new book is, Am I Doing This Right? 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And as our way of saying thanks, we'll rush you your own copy of this brand new book, Am I Doing This Right? God's Design for Relationships That Last.
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18: We love Jesus anyway. The Son of the Living God, the fountain of blessings, said all manner of sin is forgivable. Who wouldn't run to that fountain? Who wouldn't make a beeline to that source of cleansing and restoration and liberation from the trap of the whore?

0: You know, we're always looking at those amazing, quote-unquote, super saints in Scripture. Abraham, Isaac, Jacob, David, Paul. And at the end of the day, we don't see anybody that looks like us until we get to Samson. And then we find hope, because in Samson, we realize that God is extremely tender, merciful, and gracious to us, even when we are gross sinners such as Samson. Welcome to Way of Grace. Pastor Jessica Stan continues our journey through the book of Judges. We are back in chapter 16, verses 1 through 3, in a message called Samson, Lord, I'm Sorry. Here to close our week out now, Pastor Jessica Stan with this edition of Way of Grace.
1: Now notice what he says. He says, Lord, cleanse me. Lord, cleanse me. That's a sanctification motif, is it not? Hose me down. I get filthy. Wash me and I'll be whiter than snow. Is that what he's saying? See, he's not saying to God, I'm not going to do anything, but when I do, cleanse me. This is good. Because his capacity for freedom to keep it moving is rooted not in him, but in his Savior and all that his Savior done to provide for his liberation whenever he messes up. See what I'm getting at? Lord, deliver. Can you imagine Samson saying that? Lord, I'm laying here next to a strange, beautiful woman. I got a feeling I'm in trouble. Can you imagine him saying that? He had to. You better actually determine what you are and how it works in you. Because see, the text tells me that Samson got up right before midnight. Y'all got time for me?
2: Yeah.
1: See, he didn't stay there all night long. Holy Ghost said, boy, get your tail up. Didn't he? All right, boy, get on up. Get up. It's enough. You didn't mess up. You know you did. Yes, Lord. Jesus said in the gospel of Matthew chapter 12, verse 31, all manner of sin shall be forgiven the sons of men. You need to be running all over this place. How broad is God's mercy that the Son of the living God, the propitiation for our sins, would say every kind of sin is forgivable with God. Yeah, see, we don't have enough sinners in the house. See, a guilty sinner will hear that and it will encourage his soul. A guilty sinner, a trapped sinner, a burdened sinner, a sinking sinner. I'm giving you all the metaphors for what it means, according to the Proverbs, to be trapped by a whore. A whore is a deep ditch. She's a narrow pit. She's the metaphor of how we go to hell in bondage and in captivity to our sins. We spiral down into hell. Y'all keeping up with me?
2: Yeah.
1: Proverbs chapter 7. Let's look at it. Proverbs chapter 7. I've only got a few more minutes. Look at it with me in Proverbs 7. I want you to see it for yourself. Listen to verse 24 through 27. And you know I'm speaking spiritually here. You do know that, right?
2: Yes.
1: Although I would recommend that you leave those women alone. And those, especially today, we've got some 21st century microorganisms running around. A year later, you got a third arm. Man, where you get that arm from? I really don't want to tell you. Hearken unto me now, therefore, you children, and attend to the words of my mouth. Verse 25. Let's keep rolling. Let not your heart decline to her ways. Wouldn't that have been a good word for Samson? Let not your heart decline to her ways. Go not astray in her path. Temporary deviation. Listen to it. For she hath cast down many wounded. Do you see it? I could sit right there and tell you how your wounds can be a justification for deviation. Well, yeah, the whole psychological world, the whole therapy world is giving you justification for your deviations at the emotional level because you're wounded. And they won't tell you Jesus is the healing balm to your wounds. Am I making some sense? I'm going to keep talking. Listen. For she has cast down many wounded. Yea, many strong men have been what? Yes. Yes. This is how I know Samson is all right. Many strong women have been slain. Strong men have been slain by her. The power of the harlot. Verse 27. Her house is the way to hell. Do you see it? The chambers that lead to death. It's a metaphor of hell. It speaks to this world system. All that's in the world is the lust of the flesh, the lust of the eye, and the pride of life. It is not of the Father, it is of the world. He that loves this world system does not have the love of God in him. Are you listening? Watch this. If you don't have the love of God in you, you won't escape her. You won't escape. You won't escape. Here's another one. Profound, and this one will probably help us a little better. Chapter 23, verse 6 and 7. Chapter 23, verse 26 and 27. Listen to this one. Here's what Solomon says again. I think Solomon is a good judge of women. Would you say that? Do not eat the bread of him that hath an evil, 26, I'm sorry, T, Proverbs 23, 26. My son, do not give your, this is what I want you to capture. My son, give me thine heart. Now this is God talking. Isn't that beautiful? Here's what God says. Now if you give me your heart, we can keep you from the whore. My son, give me thine heart and let not your eyes observe, and let your eyes observe my ways. This is what we're talking about in sanctification. I am saying to us in our study in sanctification is that God has ordained that our bodies be used as instruments of righteousness. What that means is the ear gate needs to be devoted to hearing sound doctrine. The eye gate needs to be devoted to observing things that are healthy and God glorifying. The mechanisms of our emotions, our heart, our motivational system must be intentionally kept within the parameters of truth so that the outcome is a sanctified person. Am I making some sense? Because when your eyes are looking on the wrong thing and your heart is gravitating toward the wrong thing and your ears are engaged in the wrong thing and the wrong thing is all around us, you're going to end up being filthy. And you're going to need cleansing. And the only reason you would not find cleansing available is because you're too proud. I just shared it with you. The Son of the Living God, the fountain of blessings, said all manner of sin is forgivable. Who wouldn't run to that font? Who wouldn't make a beeline to that source of cleansing and restoration and liberation from the trap of the whore, except you be proud? Am I making some sense? Well, now if you're proud, God's going to do what? Resist you. He only gives grace to the humble. Look at verse 27. For a whore is a what? Deep ditch and a strange woman. The term strange woman is always the term that means the woman that left covenant. In other words, she used to be a Christian. She's not anymore. She used to be a Hebrew believer, observer of Judaism. She's not anymore. That's what the strange woman means. So you can profess to be a Christian and yet be a strange woman. You're estranged from God. And every apostate church is an estranged woman. You know that because you go into those communities and they love the world, the things of the world. Their eyes are not fixed on Jesus. They're not observing his ways. You guys already heard what we should be doing. No, their eyes are on the whore. And John saw her in Revelation chapter 17. He says, and when I saw her, verse 3 and 4, I marveled with great marvel because of how beautiful she was. He is describing this world system. Don't you tell me this world is not alluring. It's alluring. It'll keep you up all night long. It'll put you to sleep. I love this. Okay, I'm gonna move into another observation and close down. Look at chapter 22, verse 14. I want you to get this one. Then we're gonna look at Ecclesiastes chapter 7 as well. Here is a key now as we get ready to wrap it up, because I've already made an argument for Samson being saved, Samson being secured, Samson being in glory. But Samson is by nature a sinner. I've made that argument, but I'm here to tell you that Samson has a savior. He is not the Christ. And you are not the Christ. Your pastor is not the Christ. Do you know what that means? We deviate. There's only one person that was holy, harmless, undefiled, separate from sinners, knew no sin, did no sin. In him was no sin at all. And he was able to tell the world, convince me that I'm a sinner. And if you can, you must bow to me as your savior. Because he's one in a thousand that's able to save your soul from death. God has to have offered up a sinless man as a substitute for a whole bunch, as our elder put it this morning, of sinners. Does that make some sense? Now, which one of you are a righteous person outside of Christ in the room? Raise your hand, and then we're going to call John George. Raise your hand. We're going to call John George. We know you crazy. The mouth of a strange woman, that's that same whore, is a deep pit. You know what that means? There's power in her words. All you got to do is go back and read the totality of chapter 7 and the totality of chapter 23. This is going to help you, sisters. Keep up with me for a moment. The mouth of a whore is a deep pit. Again, the verb is designed to indicate a sliding into it and such a steep decline that you don't have the power to overcome the momentum that drives you down into her clutches. That girl can talk. She comes with a complete array of arsenal to take every carnal man, every man that is not spiritual. Am I making some sense? Now listen to what it says. The man that is hated of the Lord. That's what the word abhorred means. Do y'all see that? Do y'all see that? Okay, so I'm gonna help you with your theology. To some of y'all say, God loves everybody. So you want to be a therapist. You want to be Dr. Phil. Right? Am I telling the truth? And we want to just make everybody feel good. God loves everybody, and God's always there for you. Have you ever said that? And Proverbs 1 says otherwise. There's a day coming when you're going to call on me, and I'm not going to hear you. See, we're Bible-believing Christians in this place. The most hated creatures on the planet are Bible-believing Christians. Because we commend the love of God as it is given to us in Scripture. And we don't modify it simply because the world system says this is the best way to make people happy. Lie to them. God's going to always be there for you no matter what you do. That ain't true. God doesn't have to be there for you. Did that make some sense? Listen. If any one of us are saved, it's mercy that saved us. And mercy is never something you can demand. All you can do is request it. But if you're too proud, you're going to end up in that woman's pit and you'll never escape. Now, again, the woman is a metaphor for every illicit, synthetic, false, spurious knockoff of the qualities and character of God and his ability and sufficiency to give you everything necessary for life and godliness. Did that make some sense? Everything in this world system is a lie in that regard. Only God can meet those needs. And so many people are caught by the whore. So many people are trapped by her. If you're abhorred of the Lord, you shall what? Fall therein. Implications are when you go into that pit, you keep sinking and sinking and sinking. And we just learn her path is the way to what? Hell. So this is why I know Samson is not this man. This is how I know that Samson is not this man. One more verse, Ecclesiastes chapter 7, verse 28, and then I'll wrap up the final point with a very clear observation that you want to really embrace and thank God for. Here it is. He says, let me see here. This is true. He says, start back at verse 27. Verse 27, Solomon makes the observation. Behold, this I have found, said the preacher, counting one by one to find out the account. Verse 28. Notice what he says here in verse 28. He lays out for us what is very clearly true. Which yet my soul seeks, but I find none. What? One man among a thousand have I found. Now, who is that? So one among a thousand. See, again, he's using Hebrew poetry. He says one among a thousand. I only found one man. Who is that one man? Do you believe that? Now watch this. He says, but among women, I haven't found one. Now you can go ahead on and call him a male chauvinist if you want to. But what he is doing is teaching you biblical theology that there's one mediator between God and man, and it's the man Christ Jesus. Salvation comes through the Son of Man. Am I making some sense? And the rest of us is that last line. We're that last line. Among us, there's none righteous. That makes sense, right? Now look back at verse 26. Look at verse 26. Are you there? I find more bitter than death the woman whose heart is snares and nets and her hands bands. Boy, that's a real conflated metaphor, isn't it? Snares and nets and bands. That's an ugly outfit, wouldn't you say? I mean, the sisters be wearing some weird stuff, ain't no doubt about it. I know y'all be wearing some weird stuff. But if you come out with snares and bands and nets, how a brother gonna be attracted to that? So you gotta cover that up with something else until he gets within your clutches. And then he discovers that he's trapped. Does that make sense? Now listen to the next line. Here it is. Whoso pleases God shall escape from her, but the sinner shall be taken. I submit to you as I close. Go right back to our text. Judges chapter 16, verse 3. I submit to you that the man Samson was temporarily led into a deviation from his course and his path. Because he is not the Christ. Samson is a sinner, but he's saved by the grace of God and is in heaven right now, leaving for us the record and account of how things can go bad when we rebel against God. Nevertheless, as bad as it can be, you've got a God who has chosen to deliver you out of the midst of your troubles, so that you escape from her clutches. Listen to the language. And Samson lay until midnight. I'm at verse 3. Are you there? And arose. God liberated him. He arose at midnight, the darkest hour of the night. What's going on with the fellas? They are asleep. God told that boy to get up and get out of there and on his way out. They had locked the gate. They had shut it securely, thinking that they had a natural man and not knowing that he was a supernatural man, foreshadowing our Lord Jesus Christ. Samson grabbed the gate and the pillars of the gate, yanked up the pillars and the gates and put them on his shoulders. And he walked out of Gaza to the top of a hill, looking over in Hebron, just to let us know that he was not the Christ, but pointed to the man who would come to Hebron. His name would be the Lord Jesus Christ. And Jesus Christ suffered and died at the harlot's hand, the nation of Israel and the Roman Empire, and he was confined for 3 days and 3 nights. And on the third day, the Lord Jesus Christ grabbed the bars of hell, the gates of hell, and put them on his shoulders and walked out of the tomb, walked out of the grave, left the tomb open, so that not only would he come out, but everybody in Christ would come out as well. Every one of us who were condemned to hell walked out of hell because of him who grabbed the bars of death and took them out permanently. So that if you be in Christ Jesus, you are a new creature. Old things have passed away. Everything is becoming new. And because you are a disciple, you will know the truth, and the truth will set you free. And we thank God that there is therefore now no condemnation to them that are in Christ Jesus, who walk after the Spirit and not after the flesh. For the Spirit of the law of the law of the Spirit of life has set me free from the law of sin and death. And it keeps setting me free from the law of sin and death, because Christ, who took on a human nature, condemned sin in the flesh. The Philistine does not have control over you unless you want him to. Your freedom was purchased by the blood of the Lamb. And Samson climbed to the top of that hill, and he said, one day, the man of whom I am now representing will show up and put an end to the power of the flesh. And every child of the living God one day will be liberated from the tyranny of these temporary deviations. That is the good news of the gospel. That is the message of redemption. And this is the joy of the believer. That the one man who had the ability to suck up hell sucked it up and opened up the gates of hell, and the gates of hell have been opened ever since. That's why you're here right now. He led captivity captive, and he gave gifts unto men. You're a hellbound sinner that Christ has redeemed and has given you a gift and is telling you to tell others. The gates of hell are wide open. If you want to come out, you're going to have to come out by faith. You're going to have to trust Christ as your Savior. You're going to have to believe on the Son of the living God. He's the only strong man that can get you out of your hell. And when you walk out of that hellish situation, as Jesus said to the woman, go forth and sin no more. See, the other thing you need to know is that Samson didn't make this a habit. This is how you know you're free. You don't make it a habit. You don't make it a habit.
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10: 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In our journey to develop a lifestyle that's usable by God, despair can sometimes overtake us. But when all seems lost, we can cry out to God who can save us. You see, our deep discouragement or hopelessness can actually be used by God to grow us spiritually. Despair drives us toward Jesus, and when we realize that we can't fix things on our own, it creates a dependency on the Lord instead of ourselves. So today, Pastor Jack teaches us that despair can deepen our faith. It can make prayer more heartfelt and genuine, and it can remind us that God has not abandoned us, but He's right there in our suffering. Now with his message called Disciplines of Despair, here's pastor and Bible teacher, Jack Hibbs.
11: I want you to put this picture in your mind. Storms are great things to watch as long as you're safe. And this is a famous picture. You guys have all seen this before. Go ahead and leave it up. I've always asked this question. Did that man know in the doorway that that wave was coming? What if the door was on the other side of that lighthouse? By the way, that lighthouse, I don't know where it is, but I've seen other pictures of it. It's pretty far out in the ocean. I don't even know how they built the thing. There's a man standing there with the door open with the raging ocean around that lighthouse. Storms. Storms are awesome if you're in a safe place. I remember a couple years ago, we were all out at the river with some friends here from this church. We're having a great time. Our kids were with us. Our dogs are out there. We're goofing off, having a great time. This big storm rolls across the desert. We're watching it. Wow. And we're all acting tough. Yeah, it's a great storm. Boy, that's going to be a big storm. Whoa, look at that lightning. Whoa, look at that flash. Wow, it's just rumbling and shaking. And that storm, and you know it's kind of freaky looking when it comes over your head, and the clouds are going like this over your head. It's okay. We're all right. You know? And all of a sudden, right over our heads, kaboom! You know the flash and the boom at the exact same time? And the static electricity, the hair, woo! And the only smart one in the group was Jeff's golden retriever. She took off screaming and went right through the screen door into the house. We just stood out there and acted like, and actually we didn't act tough. When that happened, we all screamed like little schoolgirls and started running. But you're not supposed to know that part. But what compelled Peter to leave the safety of that boat in the midst of a storm? To him, it had become obvious that being with Jesus was better than being in the boat with the guys. I want to know why. I may be wrong, but I don't think it was this moment of heroic, faith-filled action in Peter's life. I think Peter realized, wait a minute, if that's you, Lord, call me out. They had already been primed by the storm. The storm had tossed them up and down. They were already terrified, and maybe your storms are terrifying you. And then they thought, we saw a ghost. And you think, you know what? This terrible thing in my life is bringing me to the brink of life. I'm almost done with it. Something's going on with Peter, and it's a big deal. So much so that in the blackness of the night, he's going to step out onto the open water. That's not normal. I believe that Peter thought, and Peter was thinking as the others, that they were lost, that this is our moment. But Peter made a great, great move. He'd rather be near Jesus than just hang around with a bunch of guys going down. And that's the key tonight. In the midst of your despair, will you run to Jesus? I don't feel like running. Well, then listen, you're not in despair enough. It's like my mama used to say. She'd say, it's time to eat. I'm not hungry. Well, if you don't eat now, you're not going to eat at all. And then a few hours later, I'm hungry. And my mom was such a tender-hearted thing, and I would abuse her terribly. She'd say, what do you want to eat? And she would make this offer. Well, you can have this and you can have this. I don't want that. I don't want that. Is it me? Do you know kids like that? They do that too? It's like, I don't want that. We want this? No, I don't want that. Then my dad would say, then you're not hungry. Dads are great. It's the voice of wisdom. You're not hungry. Why? Because if you're hungry, you'll eat snails if you're hungry. Oh, I need Jesus. Do you now? Because listen, there's a great, great danger of really, truly wanting Jesus in the midst of your storm versus having the kind of Jesus that you just add him on to the other routines of your life. Jesus is not a module that you add on to your life. He's the eternal God that you come to with your face down on the ground and you're laid out before him asking for forgiveness and for rescuing. Lord, rescue me. In the storms of our lives as Christians, as much as we wouldn't want to admit this, they are unavoidable storms. They're difficult and they're all necessary for the believer because none of us learn much about God on only sunshiny days. In verse 29, it's amazing. Look at verse 29. It says, Jesus said to him, come. And when Peter had come down out of the boat, he walked on the water to go to Jesus. Jesus is teaching right here that he knows exactly what's about to happen. Come on, Peter. And why would Peter do this? What would be the point of it, walking on water? I think he's going to Jesus at any cost. He goes to Jesus at any cost. But how does this translate into Peter's life? And I thought about some things regarding, what about Peter? Well, understand this. In Psalm 77:1, the Bible says, I cried out to God with my voice. Christian, tonight. Non-Christian, tonight. Atheist. Cult member in that group. Listen, this is a universal answer to your soul. I cried out to God with my voice. Why don't you call out to the God of the Bible tonight with your voice? To God with my voice. And he gave ear to me. In the day of my trouble, I sought the Lord. My hand was stretched out in the night without ceasing. My soul refused to be comforted. Have you ever been there when nobody can comfort you? People can stroke your hair or pat you on the back or hold you, and it's not good enough. Have you ever been in that depth of grief or peril or hurts? When I say men, I mean mankind. When your friends, family, when their comfort is, it can't do it. Is that you tonight? Are you in that situation? Eventually, everyone in life will come to that moment. Everyone, believer or non-believer. But for us who are Christians, we've got his ear to cry out to. And we stretch out our hands all night long to him. And we refuse to be comforted by anyone else or anything else. Do you know what that's like? Listen, in the moment of difficulty, have you been fired or laid off or whatever the situation is, there comes a time when you're really serious that no one can do, that no one, you gotta get alone. You say, well, Jack, I got great friends. Fantastic, get away from them. There's a time when you can only learn what God is speaking to you when you're alone, walking on the water, when it's only Jesus who can reach out and touch you. And you're going to need to remember. You say, I don't know what you're talking about. Just remember tonight and the discipline of despair when that hour comes. When no one's comfort will be enough, God will speak to you. The Spirit of God will be upon you. And it's amazing to me that the Bible teaches us that his eyes wander to and fro throughout all of the earth to look for those that he might show himself mighty on their behalf. And you say, well, that's a verse for the believer. Of course it's a verse for the believer. But I also believe, because it's his nature, that some woman tonight in Tibet who's crying out saying, is there a God in heaven? You think he's going to skim over her? Do you think somebody in Indonesia tonight is saying, wait a minute, I think we've been sold a lie. There's got to be a real eternal God in heaven. You think God will leap over that person? No way. He's waiting. He's listening for that cry. And there are clouds and storms that surround us. And I think most of us might be like the 11 who are in the boat, preferring the safety of the boat temporarily rather than the uncertainty of stepping out onto the sea. Think about it. Well, I'm just going to stay in the boat. The dangerous part is that makes sense. Doesn't it make sense to stay in the boat? Boats are made for water. Peter, stay in the boat. The counselors could have said, Peter, are you nuts? Look, we think we saw a ghost. We're not sure. You even said yourself, Peter, if it's you, Lord, you're not even sure. Stay in the boat. There could have been 11 guys counseling him, stay in the boat. But there was something going on, and Peter thought it would be better to be with Jesus in the uncertainty of the water And have you not realized that in the uncertainty of human life, it's best to be with Jesus? Yeah. Nope, stay in the boat. Just stay in the house. Shut the curtains, lock the door, stay in the house. No, you know what? Regarding our God, sometimes it's safer to get out into the battle or to go up on top of the roof than to stay in the house. Then to, I'm saying, play it safe. That's a dangerous thing to play it safe. As awesome as it was for Peter to walk on the water, there's no real lesson in that water walk of his. It was only found in the fact that he was sinking. And I want that to be encouragement to you tonight who have been swallowed up by despair. Because listen, God is there. He's powerful. And that moment, I don't quite understand it, but when you're depressed or despondent or down or in the pit of despair, I know you don't feel like God's listening. I know that you feel like he's abandoned you, and yet the exact opposite is true. And you've got two thrones, as it were, alongside your head. You've got the throne of your emotions screaming at you, and you've got the throne of God whispering still small voices to you. And we're going like this, and we're thrashing out like, we're going crazy, we're going to go down. And the Lord is saying, trust in me, trust in me. And then you just eventually, I would think, you get tired of screaming and yelling, and you hear him saying, just trust in me. It's the still, small voice. I love the fact that when I read the Old Testament, I read the God of Abraham, Isaac, and Jacob. He's never yelling. He's never screaming. Even on Mount Carmel with Elijah, there's no screaming going on. All of the lunatic prophets of Baal are cutting themselves, screaming, yelling, punching each other out, going nuts. And there's Elijah. We're looking at his sundial. Man, when is this going to... These guys, sheesh. And they're all like... Elijah says, sit down. Hey, God, why don't you show them who's God? Baal or Yahweh? Fire comes down from heaven. Wow. You don't have to yell when your God's real. I mean, I yell because I get all excited about the fact that my God's real. But I don't have to yell to prove that my God's real.
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11: In Psalm 61, I love this psalm. I think you do too. Psalm 61:1 says, hear my cry, O God. Attend to my prayer. From the end of the earth, I will cry to you. When my heart is what? Overwhelmed. Lead me to the rock that is higher than I. For you have been a shelter for me, a strong tower. Think of that lighthouse we saw a moment ago. From the enemy. I will abide in your tabernacle forever. I will trust in the shelter of your wings. And that word overwhelmed in Hebrew is to be shrouded or ensconced. It means to be wrapped up in what? In fear, in despair. When my heart's overwhelmed, what do? You cry out to God. Sometimes there's no other place to go in all the world, and yet it's the best place to go, and that is to cry out to him. It's funny how people think, you know, people who have a relationship with the Lord says, well, let's pray. Let's just pray. People who are religious and don't have a relationship with God, when they hear that you're praying, they say, oh, is it that bad? Oh my goodness, it must be horrible. They've called a prayer meeting at their house. Oh my goodness. Isn't that funny? It's so bad they're praying. It's best to pray before you get overwhelmed. But if you're overwhelmed tonight, pray. Call out to him. See, Jack, I don't even know what to say. Cry. I'm wondering maybe if not some of my most effective prayers and yours perhaps have been when we cannot even form words and you just cry and your lip just babbles and you grieve and you groan and you just with inarticulate utterances, oh God, in your grief, you're crying. And the Lord says, I know, I hear that, I got you, I understand.

0: words. Anybody who prays long in public does not pray long in private. That's a fact. Some people come to prayer meetings and I tell you what, I interrupt them. I shut them down. If you're in a public prayer meeting and some guy's praying for 10 minutes, you know what he's doing? He's making up for lost time. It means he doesn't pray at home. Lord, save me. The Bible says when you come and speak to the Lord, let your words be few. Huh? Peter, Lord, save me. Jesus said, okay. Maybe God doesn't answer our prayers sometimes because we're still talking about it. The Lord's going, okay, uh-huh. Get to the point. You know? Despair opens us up to His ways.
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2: I love the book of the month. Pastor Jack, it's Why Doesn't God Answer My Prayers, written by your friend,
0: yes,
2: Erwin Lutzer. It's a great book, isn't it?
0: It is a great book, and just the title alone is going to make it a bestseller,
2: because
0: Who cannot relate to this?
2: Right, right, right.
0: Powerful.
2: So for someone who's been, you know, praying for a long time and hasn't really seen, you know, an answer that they want, for that matter, how does this book encourage them to keep going?
0: You know, Davey, first of all, just because we pray doesn't mean it's a prayer that should be answered.
2: Yeah.
0: We don't always know how we ought to pray.
2: Right.
0: Scripture makes that very clear. We do know that Jesus said in John 15, verse 7, that if we pray the Scriptures, really, if His Word abides in us, we can ask God. So just because we pray doesn't mean we're asking the right thing. And Dr. Lutzer will point this out in the book. What we want to do is, when we pray, is to have our will come under the authority of God's will. That's what prayer does.
2: Yeah.
0: Prayer is not a Christmas list. It is the transformation of our will come in alignment with God's will. And this is a great book for people to get that answered. Why isn't the prayer, I've been praying to win the lotto for 30 years, in the lottery, I have not won it yet. Why isn't God answering my prayer? Well, because God loves you, my friend. That's why.
2: That's right.
0: He's not answering your prayer.
2: So if somebody's faith has taken a hit because they, you know, feel like God hasn't answered them, how could this book help rebuild their trust in God?
0: Yeah, it's going to point them to the Scriptures. That's where they need to realize, wait a minute, I've been blaming God for not performing for me. Wait, He loves me. Father knows best. In fact, over time, we can all agree, and friend, listen up if that's your question, is over time, we often realize, I'm so glad God did not answer my prayer request. I was off on that. And so getting back into the Word of God, and this book will help you do that, will cause you to trust God again. Because listen, God's trustworthy, period. It's our emotions that got us sideways in this area, not His theology. He's true.
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0: Hey, thank you again so much for listening. 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And please, if you're ever in the Southern California area, come see us at Calvary Chapel Chino Hills. We'd love to see you there in person. It has been so good to be with you today, and I pray you find yourself in the grace and mercy of our Lord Jesus Christ. 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
3: Good afternoon, I'm Jordan. What does a meaningful or purposeful day look like to you? What would make it a meaningful day? You know, I asked myself that question, and at first I thought maybe it would be getting everything accomplished that I wanted to get done. And then I thought a little bit more about the word meaningful, and it means full of significance or value. So for me, I think it would just be knowing that at the end of the day, as I put my head on the pillow, that I did the best I could. I was a good steward of my time, and I lived the day to the best of my ability for God in fulfilling His purpose. Not that it was perfect, but that I had given it my all. And that to me is a meaningful day, just living a life that's pleasing to the Lord. It isn't about doing it all perfectly, that's for sure. It's about relying on God and letting Him do for me what I know I cannot do for myself. That's kind of the goal for all of us, isn't it? So have a meaningful rest of your Friday. 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
7: The Apostle Paul writes, I can do all things through Christ who strengthens me. Don't you love that verse? The J.B. Phillips translation of that verse goes as follows. I'm ready for anything through the strength of the one who lives within me. I'm ready for anything. I can do all things through Christ. Now take out the word Christ and put in another word, and this collapses immediately. How about this? I can do all things through drugs and alcohol that strengthen me. Is that true? When are people in Hollywood going to get this memo? I mean, we breathlessly follow their every move, their every tweet, their every post. Oh, they're so wonderful, we think. And then we hear of this one checking into a rehab clinic for the 10th time. And we read of this other one getting another divorce. And then we read of another who overdoses on drugs. And then we read of some who commit suicide. And we don't understand that because they're living the good life, or so we think. And you thought, why would I share Jesus with them? Look at the car they drive. Why would I tell them about what Christ can do in their life? Look at their beautiful husband or wife and kids and this or that. No, listen, deep down inside, everyone is empty. Everyone is lonely, and everyone needs Jesus. Christ is the answer for everyone, not just some.
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9: With SRI News, I'm Bob Agnew with Washington. The Texas Supreme Court today refused to declare that Democratic lawmakers who briefly fled the state in 2025 to block a vote on new congressional voting maps pushed by President Trump, had vacated their office. The all-Republican court dealing a blow to Governor Greg Abbott and state Republicans in their efforts to severely punish the more than 50 Democrats who bolted for states like New York, Illinois, and Massachusetts in a bid to stop a vote on the maps during a special session. South Carolina Governor Henry McMaster has called his legislature into special session to discuss congressional redistricting, making the Palmetto State the latest front in the nationwide redistricting battle. President Trump says he has not yet made a decision on whether a major sale of U.S. arms to Taiwan can move forward following his three-day visit to China. This is SRN News.
10: The thought I have to share with you today is the fact that God loves you. 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
16: 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And I would challenge you the same thing.
17: When Jesus said, seek first his kingdom and his righteousness, and all these things will be given to you, he was promising to meet our needs if we put him first. 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
16: Today, I'm going to talk about tithing. Malachi chapter 3 is arguably kind of the epicenter of the topic of tithing. And that's why we're going to talk about this. And you know, we live in a world that understandably sort of weirded out by the whole topic. We've seen a lot of wacko stuff coming from the church in this area of giving and tithing. It's just gotten weirder and weirder. I understand the abuses, and hopefully I'll be able to clear up some of that, how it really is supposed to be according to the Bible. So let's see what happens here in Malachi chapter 3, verse 7 is where we'll pick it up. Even from the days of your fathers, you are gone away from mine ordinances, and have not kept them. Return unto me, and I will return unto you, saith the Lord of hosts. But you said, wherein shall we return? Will a man rob God? Yet you have robbed me. But you say, wherein have we robbed thee? In tithes and offerings. You are cursed with a curse, for you have robbed me, even this whole nation. Bring ye all the tithes into the storehouse, that there may be meat in mine house, and prove me now, herewith, saith the Lord of hosts, if I will not open you the windows of heaven and pour you out a blessing, and there shall not be room enough to receive it. And I will rebuke the devourer for your sakes, and he shall not destroy the fruit of your ground, neither shall your vine cast her fruit before the time in the field, saith the Lord of hosts. And all nations shall call you blessed, for you shall be a delightsome land, saith the Lord of hosts. Ha! Radical statements here. And what an important topic here. First of all, the Lord points out the need of the people. In verse 7, he kind of calls them out. He says, you know, you need to return to me and I will return to you. And then they say, wherein should we return to you? Do you sense a little bit of an attitude from the people here? Where in chapter 1, the Lord says, I have loved you. And the people said, wherein have you loved us? And most of us, even if you're a nominal Bible student, you can say, well, how about when the Lord opened the Red Sea so that you could go through and get away from Egyptian's army? How about when he delivered you from being slaves in Egypt? Like, I could list 100 things that the Lord did lovingly toward the Jews. But here are the Jews in Malachi's time, at the end of the Old Testament period. They're saying, when did you love us, God? And then the Lord says, and you've dishonored and despised my name. Wherein have we despised your name? And that's the attitude of the people. And this sort of discourse goes on and on through this book. And the Lord says, man, I want you to return to me. How do we return to you, God? And the Lord says, here's how. And he gives us this whole dissertation on their tithe and their offering. The need of the people was to return to the Lord. That's what we read in verse 7. Return to me, and I will return back to you. And isn't it interesting that the idea of being with the Lord and returning to the Lord, one of the measurements that's associated with that is this idea of your money and giving. And the Lord calls him out on it, and he says, man, you need to give of your tithe and offering. That's how you return to me. You know, if we're looking at the tithe in the Old Testament, what part of their stuff were they supposed to give? Were they to look at all their stuff? If you had to pick out the stuff you were going to give out of the tenth, what was your part that you were supposed to pull out? The first fruits, the best fruits. Yeah, but Brett, that's my blue ribbon prize-winning 4-H sheep. Exactly. That's the one you give to God. The best of your fruit, the best of your crops and your herds and flocks and what have you. Can I remind you of the people of Malachi? The Lord said, you bring your lambs, Malachi chapter 1, verse 8. And he says, if you offer, speaking of the sheep, the blind for sacrifice, is it not evil? And if you offer the lame and the sick, is it not evil? Offer it to your governor. Will he be pleased with thee or accept thy person? Saith the Lord of hosts. He's saying, man, you guys, if the governor came to your house, you wouldn't even give him the lamb that you're giving to me as a sacrifice. But they gave begrudgingly. That's where the people of Malachi's day were. They not only were robbing God of the tithe and offering, but when they brought their sacrifice, they'd say, find some old crippled, broken down old lamb, and let's give that one to God. They were giving begrudgingly. That's not the way we're supposed to give. It should be that joyful, man, I get to give the best to the Lord. That's why 2 Corinthians chapter 9, verse 7, every man, according as he purposeth in his heart, so let him give, not grudgingly, or word begrudgingly, or of necessity, for God loves a cheerful giver. That should be the heart behind giving. When you give of your substance to the Lord, it's supposed to be cheerful. I love this is a fun translation. The word cheerful is the Greek word hilarion. Can you imagine what word we get from hilarion? Hilarious. The Lord loves a hilarious giver. Brett, we need like a comedian to come to church. And no, the idea is that there should just be a hilarity when you're giving. Like, oh, I just love that I get to do this. This is awesome. Not, oh, I got to give to the Lord again. I would say if that's your attitude, you might as well keep your money. Because you're messing with the whole purpose of giving is to be an act of worship and something that should be joyful and something that is meant to be a blessing. So some people, if you're stuck on that, Brett, I think tithing is of the Old Testament law and I don't want to give because I'm not under the law. Well, then that's great. I would say that's correct. You don't and you shouldn't give. And if it's something that's begrudging, don't do it. It should be driven personally by your relationship and your love for the Lord. It's not a got to, it's a get to. Brett, I'm more of a New Testament kind of Christian. I like the New Testament. Oh, let's see what the New Testament's model of giving is. Let's go to Acts chapter 4 and check this out. And it says there, and the multitude of them that believed were of one heart and of one soul. Neither said any of them that aught of the things which he possessed was his own, but they had all things in common. Verse 33, and with great power gave the apostles witness of the resurrection of the Lord Jesus, and great grace was upon them all. Neither was there any among them that lacked. They weren't missing out on anything. For as many as were possessors of lands or houses sold them and brought the prices of the things that were sold and laid them down at the apostles' feet. And distribution was made unto every man according as he had need. There's the New Testament model. Sell everything and you bring it to the church leadership's feet and drop it down. Do you guys want to go with that model? Now, why don't we do that model? I'll tell you why we don't do that model. I'll just tell you, I'll be honest with you. Because the church was in a unique situation back in those days. By the way, what is this? There's a name for this. Socialism or communism even. This is communism. By the way, I'm going to say something that's going to freak some of you guys out. Communism would be a wonderful, amazing form of government. It really would, except for one problem. Sin. You put communism with people who happen to be sinful, and then you get massive corruption and evil. But that's true with any form of government, by the way, even capitalism. Like, it's funny how wherever you add people in the mix, it makes things ugly. Why was this working? The answer, it was working because they were under massive persecution at this time. The Roman Empire and the various, you know, emperors that came through, 10 waves of Roman persecution on the church. And the church was running for their lives. Like there was a day where these Christians, for just believing in Jesus and saying Jesus is Lord, they would dip them in hot wax and burn them to death and then hang them on the street like streetlights and light them on fire. That was a tough day as being a Christian back in those days. So the church, they were living in very scary times. So they had all things in common. They sold all their possessions and brought it all together. And they survived by loving for and caring on one another. Wherever you see persecution, you oftentimes see purity. Interesting enough. By the way, along with this chapter, we also have the story in Acts chapter 4 of a little couple named Ananias and Sapphira. They were seeing this go on where everybody was giving of their possessions. And so Ananias said, hey, let's do that. We'll sell our possessions, but we'll keep some for a rainy day for us. But we'll tell them we're giving all of our possessions. So Ananias comes walking into Peter and sets down all of the stuff and says, here's our possessions. And Peter says, all of your possessions? And Ananias says, yep, everything. He falls down dead. And they drag him out, you know. And Sapphira comes walking in a little later and is like wondering where Ananias is. But she brings and says, here's the rest of it. Ananias and I, we sold all our, here it is. And Peter says, all of your possessions? Yes, it is. She kicks over dead. Man, aren't you glad the Lord doesn't move like that in his church today? That was a good lesson for us. But man, you know, can you imagine on a Sunday us all singing, I surrender all. I surrender most. Like, that would not be so good. But that's what happened in that day because they were not being honest before the Lord about their giving. God wants to develop in his people an obedience, especially in the area of giving. So how does the church do with this, generally speaking, in the area of giving? Well, as it turns out, the studies, the average Protestant, he gives only 3% of his income to the church, who attends church regularly. 3% is the typical average. Now, this starts to introduce something that's interesting about some things that are, you know, some of you are not going to like, but I'm just going to say it anyway. After we see, you know, first of all, the need of the people, they need to return to the Lord, the sin of the people, they were keeping their money from the Lord. Then the Lord gives the remedy to the people about how they fix this problem. And the first thing that he says is right there in verse 10, the verse part, bring ye all the tithes into the storehouse. This is where the tithe goes. In the Old Testament, the storehouse was a place where the food was kept. And then the people would divvy out the food from the storehouse and take care of the community from the storehouse. That's the Old Testament model. In the New Testament, the Bible calls the Word of God the food, if you would, and it's the place where people are fed. The storehouse, you know, the storehouse in this context meant the temple, right? God's house. If you read verse 10, bring ye the tithe into the storehouse that there may be meat in mine house. That means the temple. So in the New Testament, that temple ministry moved to more of a church context where the church was where the tithe was supposed to be. So the storehouse in the Old Testament, temple, the storehouse in the New Testament was the church, even as they would lay their tithes and their money down at the apostles' feet. Now, this is important because what is the church? Some of you say, well, the church is all people who are Christians in the world. And there's a certain truth to that. But you also have to understand, God recognizes three institutions in the world. He recognizes government, he recognizes the family institution, but he also recognizes the Church of Jesus Christ. And the church has leadership, according to God, and leadership is elders, deacons, and bishops. The word bishop is episkopos in the Greek. It's an elder in the church who's also probably pastor, but more of an administrative kind of elder, the episkopos. So there's three major roles, and a church is made up of those leaders, a group of episkoposes, and elders and deacons leading the congregation. That's the organization that God recognizes. So when it comes to bringing your tithe, you need to make sure that you're bringing your tithe to a place where the church is structured, organized. Brett, I'm not into organized religion. Well, you're not into what God actually said needs to happen. You're actually rebelling against God's plan when you say, I don't like organized religion. I understand there's been abuses of organized religion, but there's a lot of interesting thing that's happened in these last 100 years or so with a lot of wacko churches and the prosperity gospel and all that. People just kind of said, we're going to give our money wherever we kind of feel like it. And so a lot of nice, wonderful organizations, parachurch organizations, are getting people's tithe and offering. I don't think that's actually the biblical model. I believe that the model goes, the tithe goes to the storehouse. That's the church, the organized church. The church where you're fed is where your tithe, I think, belongs. Now, your offering is that free will, and you can do whatever you want with that. And then the Lord says something interesting about once you give of your tithe. He says, put me to the test. He says here in verse 10, bring the tithe and storehouse that there may be meat in mine house. And he says, and prove me now herewith. I love the ESV on this one. It basically says, and thereby put me to the test, saith the Lord of hosts, if I will not open the windows of heaven for you and pour down for you a blessing until there's no more need. This is what the Lord promises he should do. So we've got the, where should we bring our tithe? The storehouse, that's the church. And the Lord says, test me on this one. And he also tells us in the Bible when we should give. Interestingly enough, you can jot this down in your notes. 1 Corinthians 16:1-2. Now concerning the collection for the saints, as I've given order to the churches of Galatia, even so do ye. Upon the first day of the week, let every one of you lay by him in store, as God hath prospered him, that there be no gatherings when I come. Paul says, I don't want to see a collection plate going by when I'm there, but do that on the first day of the week. Now, for you guys that know this, what was the first day of the week of those people in those days? Sunday. Saturday was the Sabbath for them. And that's when the synagogues were full, Sabbath day on Saturday. But the church started meeting early in their forming on Sunday morning. Why did they switch from Saturday to Sunday? Anybody? The resurrection of Jesus. Jesus rose on a Sunday morning. So he says the first day of the week, when you gather together, that's when you collect the tithe and offering. And the reason I point this out, this idea of the first day of the week and why that's important, is because it's part of the worship that we do. When we gather together, it's part of an act of worship. And so when you give, make sure that you're giving with a heart to say, Lord, this is an act of worship because I love you. You can just go, I can have joy when I say, Lord, this tithe, it goes to you. And make a point when you're, you know, doing your budget or your finances or whatever, make sure and just use that as an opportunity to worship the Lord when you're giving to the Lord. I think sometimes people miss out on some of the fun of giving. So the first day of the week, which is Sunday, they were giving their tithe and their offering. You say, but Brett, what if we're struggling financially? Well, this is again where Debbie and I, from the very beginning, that 10% was never mine to begin with. So your budget kind of has to reflect that. And also we've found, and so have you, that the Lord says in Philippians 4:19, my God shall supply all your needs according to his riches and glory. That's a promise from God's word. And you know what's funny about this is I remember years ago when I first taught this, for months I had young couples come out, Pastor Brett, you're not going to believe it. We didn't see how this was going to work out, giving them a tithe, but we started doing it and we changed a few things in our budget, but it was still, we didn't see how it was going to work out. And then over and over, the Lord just kind of blessed the, you know, grandma sent a check or they got a raise at work. And I've got that story 100 times over. And it was Billy Graham who coined that phrase, you can't outgive God. I think he's the one who kind of first said that. You can't get around it. The scripture promises material and spiritual benefits to the man who gives to God. You cannot outgive God. I challenge you to try it and see. And I would challenge you the same thing. The Lord says, I'll open up the floodgates of heaven. You know, the remedy is just to do it. Give and see and prove, test God on this to see if this is actually going to be true. How many of you know this to be true and you've tested God on this, and every time when you think you're not going to do it, somehow God works it out? How many of that happened to you guys? But what I have found is there's a lot of people that are still trying to scrimp and save and trying to figure out, and I'll see if I can pay my tithe, if I can pay my Netflix bill. But it's funny how we prioritize, and the tithing gets to be the blind, lame, crippled lamb, like the people of Malachi. You got to give the Lord the first if you're wanting to do it sort of with a biblical attitude. And then when you do give with a biblical attitude, that's the fourth point of our lesson today. And that is number four, God's blessing on the people. And it starts at the third part of verse 10. Just check it out and see. If not, I will open the windows of heaven and pour out a blessing that there won't be enough room to receive it. And verse 11, I will rebuke the devourer for your sake, and he shall not destroy the fruit of your ground, neither shall your vine cast her fruit before the time in the field, saith the Lord of hosts. And all the nations shall call you blessed, for you shall be a delightsome land, saith the Lord of hosts. There's three main things the Lord says. Here's what I will do if you give, he tells to the people of Malachi's time. The first thing he says is you'll be blessed. I'll reward you with blessing so much that you won't even be able to contain it. And man, the Lord is so good at that. And I've seen that time and time again. You know what's interesting as just an observer of church life in many years? Sometimes the people are like, yeah, we're not going to give. That's just something we don't do. They're the ones that do constantly kind of seem to struggle. And it's not that they're not hard workers. It's just that their work doesn't really produce what they really were hoping. But the Lord says, man, test me on this. And so when you do, the Lord says, I'll take care of you. I'll reward you. And this is what you're supposed to put to test. The Lord will open the window of heaven. Then there's another phrase here that's interesting. He's not only going to reward you, but number two, he'll rebuke the devourer. Who's the devourer? Satan. Did you know that the devil is a devourer and he wants to make your money not go as far as it should? Do you ever get a sense that your money's being devoured? Have you ever felt like your money is, where does it go? Like you get a raise and you're like, oh man, we're gonna be in the money now, I got a raise. And then you kind of do the math and somehow your raise just kind of disappears. And you're like, I thought I got a raise, where's the extra? And you're like, oh, it's in my gas tank now. Or it's, you know, like it's, that's the devourer. That's the normal operation of finances in sort of a godless context. But the Lord says, I will rebuke the devourer for your sake if you test me on this in the area of giving. Then the third thing, he will not destroy the fruit of your ground. I'll put it this way. He will revive your land. He says, man, listen, the ground, the fruit will not be destroyed. Neither shall your vine cast her fruit before the time in the field. You say, what does that have to do with anything? Well, that would be the representation of their vocation of that day. They were farmers. They had vineyards, and they were at the mercy of God for rain and for good weather, that the fruit wouldn't over-ripen too quickly and fall to the ground. And they were kind of at the mercy. And the Lord said, listen, if you give faithfully to me, I'll take care of the part that's out of your sphere of influence. I'll take care of the part of your income, your vocation that could be catastrophe. I'll take care of it and make sure it's fruitful and a blessing. Have you ever felt like your job, your occupation is fruitless? You work hard, but you don't feel like you get the reward that's due. Could it be linked to this issue? The Lord says, I will rebuke the devourer and I will revive your land and make your land prosperous, speaking of your vocation. And then with all that, the implication, your relationship with the Lord will be in the right place. Return to me, the Lord says, and I will return to you. Well, how do we return to you? In your tithe and offering of your giving. You know, where your treasure is, that's where your heart's going to be. And put me to the test on this one, and I'll bless your socks off. And true, the law of tithing is Old Testament, but I believe the principle of giving and being a generous giver is something that's very much biblical and sound. So it's not a got to, nobody's cracking the whip, and that's not my job. My job is to say, here's what the Bible says. And then your job is to say, Lord, what should I do with that? How should I respond to the idea of giving? And I would just say, you should seek the Lord on that.
18: But for me, I'm just going to say for me, and this is, I'm not going to die on this battlefield, but for me and Deb and my family, we found tithing is one of the greatest get-tos we get to do. And I find real rejoicing. I never regret giving because I've just seen how the Lord is just so faithful. Like old Billy said, you can't outgive God. It's so true. We've seen that proven for decades now. The Lord has been so faithful. And I know tons of you in this room can say a big amen to that because you know it's true. Amen?
19: 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Well, to wrap up today's message, Pastor Brett Metter is here to offer a closing word of prayer.
18: Lord, we are thankful for your provision. You have been good to us, and we do have luxury. Lord, we live large here in the United States. And yet, I also know, Lord, that sometimes the most wealthy can oftentimes be the most grouchy and sad and feeling empty. Lord, I pray that we would know how to use our resources, to use them as an act of worship, as an act of obedience. Lord, help us to be a church that is big-hearted in giving, Lord. And Lord, we're just so thankful for your provision. And I'm thankful that you don't depend on any one person to try to give. Lord, we depend on you, the owner of cattle on Thousand Hills. And you are the one who provides all of our needs according to your riches in glory. So we pray blessing on your church, Lord. Speak to us. May we be obedient to your word. So we pray this knowing you've heard our prayer now. In Jesus' name, amen.
19: Amen. Pastor Brett Metter, closing our time on today's Word. Well, next time, we'll look at another verse-by-verse study from the book of Malachi. Today's Word with Pastor Brett Metter is an outreach of Athey Creek Church in West Lynn, Oregon.
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24: Rejoice when God puts us in opportunities to take the gospel to lost people, that we actually love lost people, not just feel a duty to reach them, to actually long for the day that dirt and rust come together to make gold. 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
25: 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In today's episode, Pastor Brian shares the second half of a lesson from Ephesians 2. Dr. Chappell shares how the work of Jesus Christ removes the barriers of hostility and prejudice, and his love unites us. You can find this lesson and many others when you visit unlimitedgrace.com. And while you're there, look for Pastor Brian's commentary on the book of Ephesians, which he wrote for the Reformed Expository Commentary series. Dr. Chappell reveals how when we lift our eyes beyond ourselves to share Paul's expansive vision, then we too will join his doxology for God's amazing grace that transforms the world. Let's hear now from Dr. Brian Chappell as he shares the second half of the lesson, When Walls Come Tumbling Down.
24: The scriptures speak of different mountains that God must move. The title of the sermon is When Walls Come Tumbling Down, and that, of course, is a reference for most of us to a song about Joshua in the Old Testament at Jericho, defeating an enemy as God brought walls tumbling down. But in the New Testament, for the Apostle Paul, he refers to the New Testament Joshua. That's Jesus, by the way. Jesus is just the New Testament term for Joshua. Jesus is responsible for other walls coming down. Last week, we saw how the dividing wall of hostility between humanity and God, and between humanity and other humans, how those walls have been tumbling down by the work of Jesus Christ. But then the question is, what now? In the Old Testament, when the walls of Jericho came tumbling down, there was still a land to occupy by force. In the New Testament, when the walls of hostility between us and God and between us and others come down, there are hearts to occupy by the Spirit. And the Apostle Paul will tell us how as we look at Ephesians chapter 2. Ephesians chapter 2, verses 17 through 19. Let me ask that you would stand as we would read this portion of God's Word and consider what is the consequence of the walls tumbling down, of hostility once between God and us, and now between us and one another. Verse 17, speaking of Jesus, says, "And he came and preached peace to you who were far off and peace to those who were near. For through him we both have access in one spirit to the Father. So then you are no longer strangers and aliens, but you are fellow citizens with the saints and members of the household of God." Let's pray together. Heavenly Father, thank you for doing so much already in this service to demonstrate to us what it means when walls come tumbling down, when there is love for those who need it, when there is love for those who are different from many who are here, when there is a great willingness of the people of God to expand the embrace of the gospel to a family larger than we can imagine, and to do the work in our hearts so that we are willing for that precise thing to occur. We're going to ask now that you keep doing that work by your word and spirit, training our hearts to magnify the goodness and the glory and the family of Christ. Help us to see what that means, that we might be the means by which you embrace many. This we ask in Jesus' name. Amen. One of the church fathers of the ancient church says, when the Apostle Paul says, those both far and near are being given access to the Father, it is like an object of clay and an object of rust being put together and coming out as an object of gold. It's dirt out of the ground and corroded rust, the dirt as in the pagan religions, the rust as in the rusty Jews, no longer corroded, corrupted by their own faith rather than by the faith of God himself. And God putting them together and saying, as I deal with you together, you're gold. When that happens, what should happen in us is just an absolute rejoicing. This is a heavenly action. This is the beauty of the gospel. God is taking those who are apart, those who are in hostility, those who are first in hostility with him and often have differences with him, and God is putting them together in his church so that they learn not only his love, but through their love with one another, his love of the gospel for others also. There is dirt and rust being put together right here so that gold will come out of us, which is the gold of the gospel. And when you begin to perceive the wonder and the goodness of that, you begin to rejoice whenever you see it happen. Some years ago, I was invited to a mission conference as a speaker. And it was a church, much as ours, that had the video screens. And we were shown a video of a ministry that that church was being asked to support. This was a Presbyterian church in the South. But the video was showing a Korean pastor who'd been commissioned in Romania to minister to people in Hungary. Now, just to put that in the season's terms, okay? This was an Anglo church supporting an Asian pastor who'd been commissioned in the land of Dracula to minister to the people of Attila the Hun. This is better than Halloween horror. This is heavenly glory. God's people look at that and they say, this is all languages and peoples and nations being brought together for the purposes of the gospel. And when we see it happen, we say, that's gold. That's the gospel. We rejoice to see it. We yearn to see it. We love to be part of what God is doing. When we, as the conference of calling of this church, talked about unlimited grace being our joining as a church, early we trust in the song of Revelation 5. It was saying, what can we do? What will God enable us to do? So that we can say, worthy is the Lamb who was slain, to receive glory and honor and praise, because with your blood you purchase people for God from every tribe and language and people and nation. Wouldn't it be great if we could sing that? And yet we are singing it. So much of what we're doing, as we see parents who adopt, who say, all barriers down, all hearts open, as we are trying to reach neighborhoods around us, and we say, all barriers down, all hearts open, as we see the Ons, even as they come into our culture, saying, we want to go to those places where there are new families in our particular community, where there are people moving in from different demographics, different places. And we see Yams who are saying, I want to be a part of that. And we see a church is saying, I want to hire a pastor who will do that. And what we are doing as a church is we're saying, that's gold. When we're able to take so many different people and say, show them the gospel by having the peace that we have received now multiply from us. But it is hard. It is really hard to take all those background differences and all those ethnic differences and all those community differences and say, for the sake of the gospel, we want all barriers down and all hearts open. So the apostle here with wonderful gentleness tells us what will actually bring the peace that is the gold of the gospel. I don't want you to miss the last words of verse 18. Paul says there, through Christ we have both have access in the Spirit to the Father. We both, Jew and Gentile, have access to the Father. And the verse explaining more of what that means that we'll look at more next week, verse 19 says, so then you are no longer strangers and aliens, but you are fellow citizens with the saints and members of the household of God. You are family now. You have the same Father. You're in the same household. Different backgrounds, different languages, different tribes, different ethnicities. You're family now. And when that happens and the reality of it has begun to work in us, this is something greater than obligation. It's the heart that begins to yearn for an expanded family and to treasure all those who are in it. Right here in this place, just a couple of weeks ago, we put to rest one of the dear saints of this community, and that's Lois McRaven. And one of the things I loved learning about her and her family is what a bad grandmother she was in terms of how she addressed each of her grandchildren. Those of you who are at the funeral know what I'm talking about. One of her grandchildren would come in the door of the house and she would say, oh, it's so good to have you here. You're my favorite. And that sounded terrible until the next grandchild walked in the door and she would say, oh, it's so good to have you here. You're my favorite. She always called each of her grandchildren her favorite so that at family reunions, all 13 grandchildren would wear a t-shirt that said, Mimi's favorite. They all recognized that by her love, they were equally favorites. And what God is doing when he says, I've decided to deal with both of you, Jew and Gentile, with an understanding that you have one Father and you're part of one family, is God is saying by his great grace that we are equal in honor before him, each one a favorite. What does that do to us? If I begin to recognize those near and those far are a favorite of God.
4: 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The Apostle Paul wrote the letter to the Ephesians to declare God's plan that the gospel of Jesus Christ would reach the world through weak and sinful people like you and me. 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When we lift our eyes beyond ourselves to share Paul's expansive vision, then we too will join his doxology for God's amazing grace that saves individuals, empowers the church, and transforms the world. 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
24: What God is doing when he says, I've decided to deal with both of you, Jew and Gentile, with an understanding that you have one Father and you're part of one family, is God is saying by his great grace that we are equal in honor before him, each one a favorite. What does that do to us? If I begin to recognize those near and those far are a favorite of God. Well, first of all, it ignites in us a mission impulse, right? I so rejoice to be a part of a church that has such a great history and giving of missions, such a great zeal to take the gospel forward. It's saying that part of Christ's heart is our heart. We want the gospel to go out, and it's not just a mission impulse. There's such a great mercy impulse here. As I see people who are wanting to take the gospel forward to widows and to orphans and to prisoners and poor, and more it's happening, not just as a former generation, but a new generation is saying, we recognize this is our calling to make the gospel plain by saying, there's more family than what's sitting here, and there's more family that ought to be here than what's sitting here. And the way that we express that is by showing people they're his favorite. Just as we are, because we're part of the family of God, not by our doing, but by his grace. What I'm ultimately saying to you is, when we talk about this expression of the gospel,

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2: I can't exactly explain it, but I remember Kathy saying to me when we had three children, as they were getting older, saying, "My arms feel like we need one more." It wasn't exactly my impulse, but it was hers. It was the right impulse. It was something that's saying, family has a heart more than it has an explanation. It has love more than it has duty. And when we are saying, God has given us one Father and made us one family, then maybe for the first time, we begin to love lost people, not just feel an obligation to reach them. Think of it this way. You know, all the debates that are happening right now with the new atheism are being mastered by people who know a lot more history than I do. One of them is Karen Armstrong, whose book, Fields of Blood, tries to answer the four horsemen of the new atheism. And she responds with remarkable candor. She says, yes, it's true. When religion goes bad, you get the Crusades and Northern Ireland and the Sudan and radical Islam. It's all true. But she says you have to weigh that against what happens when godlessness runs its course. What happens when godlessness runs its course? Then you get Stalin and Lenin and Mao and Pol Pot and Hitler. Of course, the academics will debate which is worse, the cruelty and suffering caused supposedly by religion or the cruelty and suffering caused by godlessness. I must tell you, each side is going to raise its facts, and I'm doubting that we will solve the debate logically. Where we will answer those who say, is your religion just a cause of hostility or a cause of peace, is by what's happening in us. Are we a people for whom all barriers are down and all hearts are open? Because when that happens, peace begins to radiate from us, which is our ultimate answer. Are we different? Are our arms wide? Is our family expanding? Do we just love it? Just love it when lost people come into our ranks? When we are changed, that's the evidence of the gospel of peace that Christ came to proclaim. I couldn't help but think of it a few weeks ago at the funeral of my father. Now, my father was raised in the rural South, where regional and racial prejudices were deeply ingrained. So deeply ingrained that the end of World War II, when he was assigned to the Japanese occupation force and was in one of those experimental integrated regiments, he would say it was really hard on him. So hard that despite being with men in that integrated regiment with which whom he faced danger and hostility, he said that when he came back to the States and got off the troop transport and had to shake hands with people of a race different than his others, he said as much as he did not want to do it, it actually revolted him to touch the hand of a man of a different color than himself. He didn't want that to be the case, but he said it was just in him. We knew enough of that background of my father that when my sister and her husband adopted a child who was African American, all of us wondered, how would my father react to that? Our questions were answered one Christmas when all the family gathered with this new baby in our family. And all of the children have a picture of my father asleep on the sofa with the child on his chest, also asleep. There was peace. As my father

0: father, despite the difficulty, was seeking to live out the gospel he knew to be true. But I must tell you, that wasn't the best part of the story. The best part that I didn't even know about until my father's funeral, where there was that time where there's the open microphone and people can say what they want about the goodness of the person who's now gone. Children spoke, grandchildren spoke in my father's behalf, but what we did not anticipate was the three African Americans who spoke at my father's funeral. The first, a neighbor of my parents, who had moved in at that time when transitioning of neighborhoods from one race to another caused a lot of hatred, a lot of difficulty. What will happen to property prices? What will happen to the neighborhood? And this older woman got up and said, "Mr. and Mrs. Chapel were the first one to come to my door and welcome me to the neighborhood." Better yet, there was a man who lived across the street who at some point lost his job, and when paychecks became small and few, he said, "My father was the first one to lend him money so that he could survive during that time." And if you knew my father's attitude toward money, you would know what a wall had come tumbling down for that to happen. But the best yet was the man that I grew up across the street calling Coach, who was in our particular neighborhood, the famous high school coach who had won so many championships, but late in his career had stopped being a high school coach and became a school administrator, taking over one of the magnet schools for troubled inner city young people. And that man stood up at my father's funeral and said, at one point he had come to my father and said, "I have a plan for helping young troubled youth in my school get on a better road." And he said, "Your father looked at that plan and said, it will not work because you are not dealing with the parents of these young people. And until you deal with families, this will not work." And so Coach said that he and my father had worked on a plan for families in the inner city of Memphis that has become a model plan for the public schools of the city of Memphis. And I say, I praise God for my father. But I praise God even more for my father's father, who has taught us the wonder and the goodness and the glory of being a God of peace, who breaks down the walls of hostility between us and himself, and then breaks down the walls of hostility between us and others, so that we actually rejoice when God puts us in opportunities to take the gospel to lost people, that we actually love lost people, not just feel a duty to reach them, to actually long for the day that dirt and rust come together to make gold. And when that happens, we say, "Thanks be to God. He has made me a part of his family, and he has extended my arms to reach a greater family, and he's made me a part of a church that wants to do the same." I praise God for you, and I pray God will make us a church where dirt and rust come together, and we become a family of gold for the sake of the gospel that Christ is working in this place.
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2: Last time for our memory verse, Habakkuk 3:17-18, though the fig tree does not bud and there are no grapes on the vines, though the olive crop fails and the fields produce no food, though there are no sheep in the pen and no cattle in the stalls, yet I will rejoice in the Lord. I will be joyful in God my Savior. This is a picture of emptiness and despair, and in the middle of it all, Habakkuk says, yet I will rejoice in the Lord. I will take joy in the God of my salvation. Habakkuk 3:17-18. Hope Lives 365 is next.
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3: But we're reaching in. We are trying to get in her shoes and say, let's go through it together. 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How can I help you before you make this decision? 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
12: With SRN News, I'm Bob Agnew in Washington. President Trump says American aircraft maker Boeing has a deal to sell at least 200 planes to China. That's among the revelations he shared with reporters today on his way back from the three-day visit to Beijing. The president says China reserved the right to buy as many as 750 Boeing aircraft. South Carolina Governor Henry McMaster has called his legislature into a special session to discuss congressional redistricting that makes the Palmetto State now the latest front in the nationwide redistricting battle, which could determine the outcome of the 2026 midterm elections. U.S. stock market fell from its record highs and joined in a worldwide drop for stocks today as higher oil prices sent a shiver through the bond market. Technology stocks led the market lower, especially some top AI stocks that had shot so high that many critics had said that they may have been overvalued. More on these stories at srnnews.com.
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16: Welcome to our studies in the book of Daniel. We are actually on chapter 6. We've dealt with the historical portion of the book, and now we're moving into some of the deep prophecies. I'm so glad you've joined us. We're thrilled when I look at the numbers of people watching, and we have hundreds, thousands of people studying the book of Daniel with us. In addition to that, there are families that join. Some invite their children. So if you have children, get their Bibles out and notebooks and pads and encourage them to study the book of Daniel with us. There are small groups that use this material as their small group study. And so wherever you find yourself, welcome. We are absolutely delighted that you're with us. Let's review the first 6 chapters of Daniel. And then I'll answer a few questions that have come in, and then we'll launch right into our topic for tonight. You remember in Daniel chapter 1, Daniel's taken captive. God is revealed as the God who turns defeat into victory, the God who turns sorrow into joy. And in our lives, we experience at times the defeats of the devil, but God can turn every defeat into a victory. In chapter 2, we see God revealing the future. He holds the future in his hands, knows our future, and can reveal it to us. He says in Psalm 32, verse 8, I will guide you with mine eye. Isaiah 58, verse 11, God says, I'll guide you continually. So he is the God who guides us. If he's majestic enough, wise enough to guide the destiny of nations, I can safely trust him and put my life in his hands. In Daniel chapter 3, God is the God who leaps into the flames of our lives. He, Shadrach, Meshach, and Abednego would not bow down to the golden image. They ended up in the fiery furnace, but God was there to protect them. in the last days. Once again, a despotic world ruler will pass a universal decree commanding worship. Daniel 3, Revelation 13 are in parallel. We see that there. And but once again, God is a mighty deliverer, and he'll be there to deliver us like he delivered Shadrach, Meshach, and Abednego. Chapter 4, we find a heathen king saying, "Is not this great Babylon I have built?" in his pride and his arrogance, just like Lucifer in heaven in Isaiah 14, where he said, "I will ascend into heaven. I will be like the Most High." Nebuchadnezzar had that pride in his heart, that Lucifer spirit. God humbled his pride. Nebuchadnezzar lost his throne, wandered around like a wild beast for 7 years, but he looked to heaven. His sanity was restored. He once again received his royal robe, his crown of diadem of glory in his throne. So likewise, we too, in our lostness, almost wander around like wild beasts on a planet called Earth. But when we look to heaven, Jesus clothes us with his righteousness, gives us sonship. We sit on the throne with him. He says, "You are my sons and daughters. You're priests and kings unto God." And we reign again. I like Isaiah 45:22 that says, "Look unto me and be saved, all the ends of the earth, for I am God and there is none else." And so like that ancient king, we look to heaven and we find our salvation there, not in ourselves. We find it in the grace of God. In Daniel chapter 5, Belshazzar, grandson of Nebuchadnezzar, throws a drunken feast, but he defiles the sanctuary of God because Babylon has robbed the ancient sanctuary and brought in golden vessels from that sanctuary of God in Jerusalem, brought in the golden candlestick, and they cross the bounds of God's mercy. The cup of iniquity is filled, and the strange writing is written on the wall, "Many, many tekel upharsin," and that weighed in the balance and found wanting. What does this chapter say about God? It says God's a God of mercy, but he's a God of judgment. He's a God of love, but he's a God of law. It says that there are boundaries to God's mercy. It says that nations and individuals can fill up the cup of their iniquity. What does it say to you and me? First, it says judgment's hanging out over this world, that this world is fastly through its sin and iniquity and transgression and rebellion against God. It's filling up its cup of iniquity, and soon Jesus will come. Just like in the days of Noah, this world filled up its cup of iniquity. It went beyond the mercy of God and the probation of God. God's mercy is always there. God's love is always there. But we can turn our back on that mercy. We can turn our back on that love. Just like in the days of Lot, fire fell. Why? Why was Sodom and Gomorrah destroyed? Because they went beyond God's mercy. They turned their backs on. It says that judgment's hanging over our world, but it also says to you and me, that when the still small voice of God speaks to us, when Christ's light illuminates our heart, that we should respond to it. We shouldn't trifle with his mercy, shouldn't play games with his love, because judgment comes to every man, woman, and child. Daniel chapter 6, we find the God who's steadfast forever. Daniel's at the end of his life now, probably about 87 years old. He prays three times a day. You know, Daniel is steadfast from the time he's 17 to the time he's 87, 70 years in Babylon. But yet he's faithful to God, never wavering. Daniel chapter 6 talks to us about a God who is steadfast forever. And it appeals to us never, never to waver. Well, with that summary, there were a couple of questions that did come in that I want to spend time answering. And so let me take a look at those questions. Here's one from Angela. She says, "Pastor, it says a watcher and a holy one came down from heaven. Who was that watcher and that holy one? Was it Jesus or an angel?" Usually when the Bible talks about a watcher and a holy one, it's talking about angelic beings. Typically, that's the scene of the expression in Scripture. Here's one from Wasera in Seattle. "You taught us so well that the Medes took over the kingdom of Babylon. Were the kingdoms of Media and Persia ruling concurrently? which among these kingdoms were superior? Thank you. The Medes and the Persians overthrew Babylon, 539 BC. The leader of the Medes was Darius. The leader of the Persians was Cyrus. And Darius was really a Median general who ruled that empire. Cyrus was the king. And the Persians dominated over the Medes. We're going to see that today in our Bible study. So the Persian Empire was much, much stronger than the Median Empire. Now, look, if you have any questions about the Bible, about Daniel, please feel free to write them in. We're going to put that up on the screen just now. You can write your questions to infolives365.com. 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Well, with that background, let's jump right into Daniel chapter 7. We'll bow our heads to pray. Father in heaven, thank you that you are the God of the universe. Thank you that this world is in your control. Bless us as we study the Word of God in the book of Daniel. Speak to us through your Holy Spirit. In Jesus' name, amen. We enter into a new phase of our study. We're going into the prophetic portion of the book of Daniel. In the first six chapters, we had one prophecy in Daniel chapter 2. In the last six chapters, every chapter, indeed, is a prophecy or an introduction to that prophecy. You'll remember in the first prophecy that we studied in Daniel chapter 2, King Nebuchadnezzar went to sleep. And as he dreamed a dream he couldn't remember. It was a dream of a great image, head of gold, breast and arms of silver, thighs of brass, legs of iron, feet of iron and clay, and then a rock cut out without hands smashed the image, became a great mountain that filled the whole earth. When you look at that image, we've studied before, Daniel said to Nebuchadnezzar, you are this head of gold, or Babylon, your nation, is this head of gold. Then Daniel said to Nebuchadnezzar, after you, there shall arise another kingdom. So the four metals, gold, silver, brass, iron, represented four successive nations that would rule the world after the dream was given. Babylon represented the head of gold. The Medes and Persians overthrew the Babylonians. They ruled from 539 they began their rule in 539 and ended it in 331. The Greeks took over next, ruled from 331 to 168, that's BC. The Romans overthrew the Greeks, and they ruled from 168 to about 351 AD, where their nation fell apart and the barbarian tribes from the north came down. So you have four nations, Babylon, Medo-Persia, Greece, and Rome. Rome is divided into 10 divisions. Those divisions are like iron and clay that do not mix. Then in the days of these kings, with divided Europe, a divided Middle East, a divided Africa, during the days of these kings shall the God of heaven set up a kingdom that'll never be moved. So the kingdoms of earth fade away. They go into insignificance as God establishes his eternal everlasting kingdom. Now there's an important principle of prophetic interpretation in the book of Daniel.
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16: Now, there's an important principle of prophetic interpretation in the book of Daniel. It's called repetition and enlargement. What's it called, everybody? What's it called? Repetition and what? Enlargement. So you have four great lines of prophecy in Daniel. Daniel 2, Daniel 7, Daniel 8 and 9 together, and Daniel 11 and 12. Four lines of prophecy, Daniel 2, Daniel 7, Daniel 8 and 9 together, Daniel 11 and the first part of Daniel 12. Each of these prophecies repeats the prophecy before. So the structure is always Babylon, Medo-Persia, Greece, Rome, and then they keep adding in these prophecies. It's repetition and enlargement. Now, when you look at the four metals, you have gold, silver, brass, iron, iron, and clay. What do you notice about that immediately in Daniel 2? Descending moral value. So you have the gold, silver, and brass, and iron, feet of iron and clay. You have a statue. Would you want to build a structure on iron and clay that's falling apart at the bottom, at the toes, that can't support the structure? Not at all. So you have descending moral value in the image. The rock comes at a time of moral degeneracy in our world, where there is little ethical accountability in our world. Our world has become a sex-centered, thrill-jaded, morally twisted generation. And Christ says, that's enough, and he comes. That's Daniel 2. Now you come to Daniel 7, and you have repetition and enlargement. So we're repeating with different symbols the same nations, adding to the description, broadening the description. And then we're adding some interesting material that we'll study today. So let's go to Daniel 7. The first year of Belshazzar, king of Babylon. Daniel had a dream and the visions of his head while on his bed. Now, this is Daniel's dream, not Nebuchadnezzar's. His first dream recorded by Daniel in the book. He's probably in his 60s at this time. Then he wrote down the dream, telling the main facts. Daniel spoke, saying, verse 2, Daniel 7, I saw in my vision by night, and behold, four winds of heaven were stirring up the great sea, and four beasts came up from the sea, each different from the other. Now, when we read about four winds of heaven blowing on the great sea, and we read about the four winds and add that to the sea, the great sea, what's this talking about? You know, when we study Bible prophecy, Peter says in 2 Peter chapter 1 and verse 19 to 21 that prophecy is like a light that lights our way in the darkness, but no prophecy is of any what? Private interpretation. So we don't have to guess at what winds represent or what the sea represents in the Bible, because not only does God give to us the symbol, but he gives us the interpretation. So let's see if we can see how God uses in prophecy winds. We're going to go to Jeremiah chapter 49. Jeremiah chapter 49. And we're going to look there at Jeremiah 49. And let's look at verses. Let's start in Jeremiah 49 with verse 36. God is describing destruction. And he says in Jeremiah 49, verse 36, against Elam will I bring four winds from the four quarters of heaven and scatter them toward all those winds. There'll be no nations where the outcasts of Elam will not go. When we think of windy scenes, you think of tornado, you think of a hurricane, you think, what do you think of? You think of a destruction, right? Then it says, I will cause Elam, verse 37, to be dismayed before their enemies and before those who seek their life. I will bring disaster upon them. So he first says the four winds are going to come upon them. Then he talks about disaster coming upon them. Do we find any other place in the Bible in prophecy where it talks about the four winds? We do. You go to the book of Revelation in chapter 7. Revelation chapter 7. Again, we find something about the four winds. Revelation, the 7th chapter. And if you look there at verse 1, for example, again, it says, after these things, Revelation 7, verse 1, I saw four angels standing on the four corners of the earth, holding the four winds of the earth, that the wind should not blow on the earth, on the sea, or on any tree. Then I saw another angel from the east, having the seal of the living God. And he cried with a loud voice to the four angels to whom it was granted not to harm the earth and the sea, saying, do not harm the earth, sea, or the trees till we've sealed the servants of God in their foreheads. So here in the last days of Earth's history, just before the coming of Jesus, the winds of destruction will blow. The winds of pestilence will blow. The winds of disaster will blow. And God says, hold those winds back until my people make their eternal decision for Christ and to be obedient to his truth and his law, and they're sealed with the seal of protection of the Holy Spirit in their forehead so they're not affected by the winds. So what does wind represent? Wind represents destruction. So it says here in Daniel 7, verse 2, and Daniel spoke, saying, I saw in my vision by night, behold, the four winds. Winds of heaven stirring up the great sea. So winds, he see winds of destruction. Now, what about the sea? What about the sea? What does the sea represent? Revelation, because Daniel and Revelation are companion books. Revelation chapter 17, verse 15. Revelation 17, verse 15. And he said to me, the waters which you saw, that's the sea, where the harlot sits, are peoples, multitudes, nations, and tongues. Remember, the harlot was a symbol of the false church and error, apostasy, godlessness. So the harlot is sitting on what? The waters. And she's dominated over the waters. And he said to me, the waters you saw where the harlot sits are peoples, multitudes, nations, and tongues. So when the winds blow upon the great sea, the sea represents people. So you have destruction among the peoples there of the Middle East at this period of time of the book of Daniel in Babylon. Then it says, and out of this destruction that's coming, out of this catastrophe, out of this disaster that would come, Daniel sees, and four beasts came up from the sea different from one another. So the beasts were what? They were different from one another. What is a beast in Bible prophecy? Daniel 7, verse 17. The great beasts, which are four. How many of them are there? Four. Are four kings that will arise out of the earth. But the saints of the Most High shall receive the kingdom and possess the kingdom forever and ever. So the four beasts are four kings. If you have a marginal reference, it says four kingdoms. This is made clearer even in verse 23. So do you see Daniel 7, verse 23? Then he said, the fourth beast shall be the fourth kingdom on the earth, which will be different from all other kingdoms. So what have we seen so far? This is what we've seen. We've seen the principle of repetition and enlargement. There were four metals in Daniel chapter 2. There are four beasts in Daniel chapter 7. The beasts or these kingdoms arise out of the conflict and devastation in the populated areas of the world at that time. So then he begins to describe the beast. Verse 4, the first was like a lion. That's the first beast. Now, another principle of prophecy is the prophecy always begins where the prophet is. The prophecies of Daniel begin in Babylon when Daniel is in captivity. The prophecies in Revelation begin in the first century, and they take you onward from there when John was captive on the island of Patmos. So the prophecy always begins where the prophet is. These timeline prophecies have repetition and enlargement, and these timeline prophecies, in addition to that, expand on one another. So there was a lion that had eagle's wings. I watched till its wings were plucked off, and it was lifted up from the earth and made to stand on 2 feet like a man, and a man's heart was given to it. A lion with eagle's wings is a fit symbol of the nation of Babylon. I've traveled throughout the Middle East a great deal, in fact. If you go to the Istanbul Museum, you will see original tiles that were gathered in the excavation of Babylon, and they were part of the procession way that led to the into the city and into the temples. And you will notice that there are lions and as eagle's wings as a symbol of Babylon. If you go to the museum in East Berlin called the Pergamon Museum, you'll see some of the work of the German archaeologists. And again, you will see original lion with eagle's wings. In fact, there was a statue uncovered in Babylon by the archaeologists with a lion with eagle's wings. So the idea of a lion in eagle's wings is a very common symbol of Babylon. In fact, when you look at these four beasts, even today, nations have symbols of the with animals as their symbol, don't they? Sure. And it was the same that God is using here, the very symbol of Babylon that would be easily recognizable to describe it. A lion is the king of the beasts. Babylon ruled the then known world. And an eagle is a symbol of a chief of the birds. And again, fitting symbols of Babylon in its regal royalty, in its fierceness, in its ability to dominate the world. But it says, a lion had eagle's wings. I watched till the wings were plucked off, was lifted up from the earth, made to stand on its feet like a man, and a man's heart was given to it. What happened to Babylon? Well, Nebuchadnezzar, of course, lost his throne, went out and wandered in the wilderness for 7 years till he got his throne back. But then Babylon fell in the days of Belshazzar with Darius and Cyrus attacking it, and it became a very tame empire from a lion. Very, very tame, man's heart, weak. But another aspect of that man's heart can refer to the conversion of Nebuchadnezzar, where he now has a heart for God after he goes out and eats grass like a lion. So Babylon falls.
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16: Why is the judgment good news for the people of God? 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The judgment reveals that the Father, Son, and Holy Spirit are worthy to rule the universe forever. Why is the judgment good news? Because in the judgment, the kingdom is given to Christ. Through the cross of Christ, Jesus bought back this world.
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24: The most suffering-soaked societies around the world, they're coming to Jesus Christ. 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They're not kept from God because of their suffering. 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
24: Isaiah 24, verse 7. The new wine mourns, the vine decays, all the merry-hearted sigh. The gaiety of tambourines ceases, the noise of revelers stops, the gaiety of the harp ceases. They do not drink wine with song. Strong drink is bitter to those who drink it. So, Lord, as we look at this and the balance of the passage this morning, thank you for your word. Lord, things were happening in Isaiah's time that you spoke deep into his spirit to speak to these things. And Father, may we have an ear to hear what the Holy Spirit was saying 2,500, 2,700 years ago, what the Holy Spirit is saying to us today. Thank you that your word is eternal, it's everlasting. Thank you, God, that you reveal yourself in and through your word. So, Lord, I pray that you'd reveal yourself to each man, each woman, every boy, every girl in this room. In Christ's name we pray. Amen. Amen. You may be seated. So, Isaiah 24, it describes a time of judgment that's coming upon the whole earth. And what Isaiah is describing in chapter 24 that we looked at last week and that we're progressing through this week, this hasn't happened yet. This is at the end of history. Isaiah really is describing here the great tribulation of Revelation, of the book of Revelation. He's taking us to the end of time. The great tribulation, it's going to unfold into the millennium. And we're going to get there towards the end of our chapter here and then into chapter 25. And the millennium is the 1,000-year reign of Christ on the earth. Jesus is coming back. And he'll physically be on a throne in Jerusalem. It's awesome. It's awesome what the Lord has planned for this planet. And it's the desire of the Holy Spirit that you be in line with the plan of God, that you be in agreement with the plan of God, and that you say, yes, come soon, Lord Jesus. Well, in verses 7 through 13, Isaiah's theme is that the party is over. This is the time of tribulation, the time where the Lord is judging the whole earth, and the party is over. You'll notice in verses 7 through 9 that the wine stops, the music stops, the joy stops, strong drinking continues, but it's bitter to those who partake of it. The party is over. And what's interesting, even though he's describing now the end of history as we know it, this is true of so many today. The party's over. The wine might be kept flowing in your life, the drugs up your nose, the needle in your arm, the alcohol down your throat. All of that might be flowing, but the joy's gone. The party is over. It's no longer anything that gives you any kind of joy. The enjoyment ended a long time ago, and now the whole purpose isn't to get a thrill. The whole purpose isn't to get high. The purpose is to numb yourself to the pain of life, to hold off the darkness, to keep your head above water. And the thrill of the high turned into the bondage of addiction, which now is turned into the struggle for survival. And so really what Isaiah is describing that's happening in the last 7 years of human history as we know it really is a reality for so many. And some of you lived that reality, didn't you? You lived in that reality, that the high just became an addiction, which just became survival. And then Jesus came, right? Jesus came and set you free. So that's what's happening here in the book with Isaiah. He's describing a time where really the party ended a long time ago. Verse 10, the city of chaos is broken down. Every house is shut up so that none may enter. There's an outcry in the streets concerning the wine. All joy turns to gloom. The gaiety of the earth is banished. Desolation is left in the city, and the gate is battered to ruins. And so here in verses 10 through 13, no one can enter the house, but there's an outcry there in verse 11. There's an outcry about the wine. Everybody's bummed out that there's no more wine. There's an outcry in the streets about the wine. The Great Tribulation is going to be a time of global self-medication. You can believe that. Whether it's wine, they didn't have cocaine and heroin and methamphetamines back there. But if they did, Isaiah would have written about that. But in the Great Tribulation, there's going to be all of that. And it's going to be a time of global self-medication because the wrath of God is going to be heavy upon planet Earth. And the machinations of the Antichrist as he's seeking to take over the planet and all of the woe that he's going to bring upon the Earth. Everybody's going to be crying out for wine. Everybody's going to be crying out to be self-medicated. And so in the Great Tribulation, the demand for wine, for all of the things that numb pain, that's all going to go up. You'll notice in verse 12, desolation is left in the city, and the gate is battered to ruin. The gate is battered to ruins. Gates are checkpoints, and all the checkpoints are broken down. You know, when the gates are broken down, anything can come in, and anything can go out. I think it was G.K. Chesterton. He was a Catholic philosopher, intellectual, and he said that when people don't believe in God anymore, it's not that they don't believe in anything, it's they'll fall for everything. And we certainly see that today. The gates are broken down. And there's no point of control of what comes in and what goes out. And the city is just overrun. Your soul is overrun. When the gates of God's word, when the gates of God's authority are broken down, you're a sitting duck for anything. You're a sitting duck for everything. The gates are broken down here, and anything can come in. You can't keep anything out. There's no stopping the destruction of judgment when the gates are battered down, which means we can flip it around, which means that there's going to be an openness to the gospel of Jesus Christ. In parts of the world where there is great suffering today, there's also great revival. In chaos and in turmoil, the gates are open. The gates are broken down. You can move into those gates. You know, some of you were found by God in times of great suffering. I appreciated what Robert shared up here about during his exhortation. There's this a little lady on his street that he sees walking around. He didn't see her for a few weeks, and then somehow he made contact again. Can I come in, and can I share the word of God with you? This was a time of suffering, a time of questioning, a time of uncertainty in their lives. And the man said, yes, come to my house and share the word of God. In times of chaos, in times of suffering, people are open to the gospel of Jesus Christ. If you're in our School of Discipleship and Ministry, we're reading a book right now. One of the things we're going through is a book on apologetics. And this particular author makes the point that in the West, in America, Canada, Europe, there's an intellectual problem with suffering. Why does God allow evil? Why do the righteous suffer? Why do the wicked prosper? Which has led a lot of Western intellectuals to turn away from God. They've turned their back on God because they have this intellectual struggle with evil, and they can't really reconcile it with their understanding of a good, all-powerful God. But in the developing world, it's suffering that drives them to God. People are all over the world are coming to Jesus Christ in the most impoverished, the most suffering-soaked societies around the world. They're coming to Jesus Christ. In the West, the intellectual problem of evil drives them from the Lord, but in the developing world, the actual problem of suffering, it drives them to God. They're not kept from God because of their suffering. They run to God. Listen, in a time of chaos, in a time of turmoil, in a time of suffering, people are open. This is why when our friends go through difficulty, when they go through trial, when they're touched by COVID or they're touched by a vaccine, you know, whatever it happens to be, when they're going through difficulty, death, debt, disease, depression, there's an opening. Take advantage of that opening. And like Robert, there was just a Holy Spirit boldness. He's bold anyway, but there was a Holy Spirit boldness upon him to say, can I come to your house and share the word of God? Come on in. Come on in. And in chaos and in suffering, turmoil, there's an openness to the things of God. Those who are not suffering look for answers, but those who are suffering, they look for relief. You know, we have people that'll suffer, and sometimes they'll cry out, why? Why did God let this happen? But their souls just want to be comforted in the sorrow. And God has you out in the world. He has soaked Fremont, Milpitas, Union City, and Hayward with you that you can move in. I've used this little word picture with you before, but what if someone came into my office and just poured out their heart about their struggles, their depression, the questions that they have? And what if they left my office and I never prayed with them? I never opened the word for them. I never talked to them about Jesus Christ and his victory in the cross and the resurrection. What if I never said anything like that to them? You would say, Pastor Tim, you were unfaithful to your calling. And I would say, yeah, I agree with you. What about you? When you know people whose lives are falling apart, death, debt, depression, disease, debt, and then they open up their heart to you, and you don't talk to them about Jesus. You don't open the word to them. You don't offer to pray for them. I would say to you, you're unfaithful to what God has called you to do in that moment. Don't say, hey, make an appointment with Pastor. You be Christ to them. You. God didn't say to pastors, you are the salt and the light of the earth. He said to all the believers, all the disciples, you are the salt of the world. You are the light of the world. Don't be unfaithful. God doesn't have you where you are to make a paycheck. God has you where you are to be a representative for him, first and foremost of all. And praise God, you get a paycheck too. But the reason is to be Christ in that place, because you'll touch people I could never, ever touch people who would never, ever come to the pastor's office, people who would never, ever come to church, God has sent you to them to befriend them and to minister Christ to them. So when the gates are broken down, what a tremendous time for ministry. In verses 14 through 16, we find that for the believer, during the time of great tribulation, the party just got started. They raise their voices. They shout for joy. They cry out from the west concerning the majesty of the Lord. Therefore, glorify the Lord in the east, the name of the Lord, the God of Israel, in the coastlands of the sea. From the ends of the earth, we hear songs. Glory to the righteous one. But I say, woe is me. Woe is me. Alas for me. The treacherous still deal treacherously, and the treacherous deal

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2: Husband, they're going to say, wow. If it was just my wife, I might think she left me, you know. But it's just not my wife. It's her whole Bible study group and the pastor and his wife and the whole youth group. And boy, is this the rapture of the church? And this reality is going to slam down hard upon them. And I believe that millions of knees are going to hit the ground. And those who've never confessed the name of Jesus are going to confess the name of Jesus. So when it says there in verse 14, they raise their voices, who are the they? The ones I just described. The ones who come to faith in Jesus Christ during the Great Tribulation. Because we know that there's going to be believers in the Great Tribulation because the Antichrist will persecute them. But if the church is snatched away, how do they come to Christ? They came to Christ after the Great Tribulation started. The Holy Spirit doesn't leave the planet during the Great Tribulation. In fact, there's going to be, we're told in Revelation 14, that an angel is going to fly around proclaiming the everlasting, the eternal gospel. And people will hear the gospel and they'll come to know Jesus Christ. I would suggest you fall on your knees this morning and not wait until the Great Tribulation. But Isaiah here is describing those who come to Christ during the Great Tribulation, which just says this too, that in our darkest moments, God shows himself as a strong tower, as a mighty refuge, as a shelter in time of storm. And there's no storm you can encounter, no darkness you can go through, no pit that you can fall into that the Lord can't find you. You are never outside the reach of God. Well, Pastor, I've been living a life of sin for 60 years. Do you know how many women I've been with? Do you know how much beer I've drunk? Do you know how much methamphetamine I've taken? Do you know how many people I've hurt? You're not outside the reach of Christ. Christ can reach to you this morning. Regardless of what you've put into your body, regardless of who you hurt, regardless of any experimentation you've done, Christ loves you, and he can reach down to you this morning. But even though people come to Christ during the Great Tribulation, Isaiah says there at the end of verse 14, woe to me, alas for me. Why? Because the treacherous still deal treacherously. He looks around as he has this prophetic picture, the vision of the future. And he sees some people coming to know the Lord, but the vast majority of the planet, they've turned their back on God. And he sees the judgment of God like a juggernaut rolling over the planet. Verses 17 through 23, the theme there is that in the Great Tribulation, there's no place to hide. There's no place to hide. Terror and pit. This is why Isaiah says, woe to me, woe to me. Terror and pit and snare confront you, O inhabitant of the earth. Then it will be that he who flees the report of disaster will fall into a pit. And he who climbs out of the pit will be caught in a snare. There's no place to hide. For the windows above are open and the foundations of the earth shake. The earth is broken asunder. The earth is split through. The earth is shaken violently. This just isn't one nation. This is the whole planet. The earth reels to and fro like a drunkard, and it totters like a shack, for its transgression is heavy upon it, and it will fall, never to rise again. So it will happen in that day that the Lord will punish the host of heaven on high and the kings of the earth on earth. And they will be gathered together like prisoners in the dungeon and will be confined in prison. And after many days, they'll be punished. Then the moon will be abashed and the sun ashamed. For the Lord of hosts

0: will reign on Mount Zion. That's a description of the second coming of Jesus Christ. We're told in the book of Revelation he's going to come to Mount Zion. For the Lord of hosts will reign in Mount Zion and in Jerusalem, and his glory will be before his elders. And so the great tribulation will be followed by the second coming of Christ and him taking up physical residence on Mount Zion in the temple there. So in the great tribulation, there's no place to run. There's no place to hide. This is like Revelation chapter 6, where the seal judgments are open, the four horsemen of the apocalypse are let loose, and there's just hell, literally, there's hell on earth. And we're told that the kings and the slaves, they cry out to the mountains and the hills, fall on us and hide us from the wrath of the Lamb and him who sits upon the throne. But there's no place to hide. There's no place to go. There's no place to find refuge and shelter from the God who's everywhere. There's no place you can hide from God. And so here it reads like the book of Revelation, where the great judgment poured upon the earth is followed by the coming and the presence of Jesus Christ. We're told in verses 21 and 22 that all rebels are put down. The Lord will punish the host of heaven on high and the kings that are on the earth. And we're told in verse 23 that Christ will reign supreme after all rebellion is put down. And so Isaiah describes on a macro scale what takes place within us on a micro scale. We're all called to be disciples of Jesus Christ. What is discipleship? Discipleship is Jesus displacing all that is out of order within us so that he might take his rightful place. That's what discipleship is. Now, some people might tell you discipleship is a learning of Jesus, and I get that because the word disciple in Greek means a learner, a student. But the whole purpose is that Jesus can have his rightful place in you and in me. Now, there on the PowerPoint, that is, you know what that is? That is my chair. Now, Fran can sit in it. There's this triplicate form I have her fill out to do, but that is my rightful place. Now when the grandkids come over, you know what they do? They sit in my chair. Now for me to take my rightful place, something needs to be displaced, and this can get violent. There's force that's sometimes necessary to displace someone from my chair. And so now it's a game with them, you know. They want to see how long they can hand, you know, how long they can last before they're displaced. But see, that's every part of you. You're supposed to love the Lord your God with what? Heart. Now listen. If you don't love the Lord your God with all your heart, if something has taken the place of Christ in your heart, in your deepest affections, that has to be displaced. Now, discipleship just isn't learning John 3:16 and Romans 8:31 through 39, and it's just not memorizing verses. It's just not learning the Nicene Creed or, you know, Matthew, Mark, Luke, John, Acts, Romans, you know, the books of the New Testament, the books of the Old Testament. Discipleship is Jesus taking his rightful place in your life. And whatever's in his place has to be displaced. This is why the Christian life is so hard. This is why the Christian life is so messy. Because Jesus is coming to his place, and a lot of times, things won't yield to him, will they? The watchman waketh, but in vain.
1: 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You'll find a great map there for directions to our building. There's something for each age group, and we have various outreach ministries to participate in. Remember, unless the Lord builds a house, they labor in vain who build it.
2: Hi there, I'm Jordan. You know, there is sorrow and suffering in life. It's a fact. It's inevitable and it's inescapable. Everybody suffers at times. But as believers, we know that God is in control of our lives and that He is purposeful in all He does and allows to touch us. He's promised to be with us, and He says He's a very present help in times of trouble. He's going to be right there when we need Him the most. He is our hope for our darkest times of pain and suffering. So thank you, Jesus. Pastor Steve Converse is next with Graceful Truth.
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11: With SRN News, I'm Keith Peters in Washington. President Trump says he's not yet made a decision on whether a major sale of U.S. arms to Taiwan can move forward following his three-day visit to China. The president spoke to reporters Friday as he flew back on Air Force One. Trump's Republican administration has authorized the sale, but it has yet to proceed. The Justice Department will seek the death penalty for the man accused of fatally shooting two staff members of the Israeli embassy in Washington outside a Jewish museum. Prosecutors disclosed the decision in a court filing Friday. Elias Rodriguez faces federal hate crime and murder charges in the killings of Yaron Lashinsky and Sarah Milgram. On Wall Street, the Dow down by 537 points, the NASDAQ dropped 410, the S&P 500 lower by 92. More details at srnnews.com.
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14: The new year, it's always a time for resolutions and new beginnings. But if you're to really seriously, as a Christian, pray for a few things for the new year, just exactly what would they be? We'll focus on a few priorities for the Christian out of Colossians chapter 1, coming up next on this edition of Graceful Truth with Pastor Steve Converse. A better diet, lose a few pounds, maybe make some more money, Well, these are usually New Year's resolutions that we see all over the place, maybe even quit smoking or some other vice. But here in Colossians chapter 1, the Apostle Paul has a prayer that we do well to model our life after, especially here in the new year. Welcome to Graceful Truth, the ministry of Grace Bible Church in Redwood City, with our teacher and pastor Steve Converse. We're taking a look at a model prayer for the new year. A prayer for the new year series is taken from Colossians chapter 1, and today we want to focus on the walk, the work, the endurance, and the enjoyment that we as Christians should be praying for if we long for a prosperous new year. Won't you join us for an encouraging look at a marvelous prayer to pray for the new year? Here's Pastor Steve Converse with this edition of Graceful Truth.
3: He opens this little book in Colossians chapter 1 with a prayer. I thought it would be a good prayer for the new year for us as a body. Follow along as I read the first 11 verses of Colossians chapter 1. You can follow along in your Bible. Colossians chapter 1, beginning in verse 1. Paul, an apostle of Christ Jesus, by the will of God, and Timothy, our brother, to the saints and faithful brothers in Christ at Colossae. Grace to you and peace from God our Father. We always thank God, the Father of our Lord Jesus Christ, when we pray for you. Since we heard of your faith in Christ Jesus and of the love that you have for all the saints, because of the hope laid up for you in heaven, of this you have heard before in the word of truth, the gospel, which has come to you, as indeed in the whole world it is bearing fruit and growing, as it is also does among you, since the day you heard it and understood the grace of God in truth, just as you learned it from Epaphras, our beloved fellow servant. He is a faithful minister of Christ on your behalf and has made known to us your love in the Spirit. And so, verse 9, from the day we heard it, we have not ceased to pray for you, asking that you may be filled with the knowledge of His will in all spiritual wisdom and understanding, so as you walk in a manner worthy of the Lord, fully pleasing Him, bearing fruit in every good work and increasing in the knowledge of God. May you be strengthened with all power according to His glorious might for all endurance and patience with joy. Ask God to fill you with the knowledge of His will today. Tell Him that you're willing to go wherever God, whatever you want me to do, wherever you want me to go. Surrender your time, your talents, your treasure to Him today. Don't hold anything back in 2012. And you watch in 2013, I'll ask you the same question. Are you the same person? And you will answer wholeheartedly, no. Because I lived totally for God in 2012. Don't hold anything back. Just have a mindset, you know what? My life belongs to God this year. Give it back to Him and watch Him use you to do His will. If you're going to do the will of God this year, you're going to have to know what it is. And God will tell you through His word. Paul prayed for this church that they would what? That they would be able to understand it. That they would be able to perceive the will of God. Remember Psalm 37:4. Delight yourself in the Lord and He will give you the desires of your heart. You get those six or seven things out of the way. Basically, the Bible tells you can do whatever you want. Do whatever you like to do. And you'll be within the will of God. Well, he not only prays for them to understand the will of God, but he also prays for them to understand the Word of God. He says there, in all spiritual wisdom and understanding, so as to walk in a manner worthy of the Lord. Walk just means the way you live your life. Fully pleasing to Him, bearing fruit in every good work and increasing in the knowledge of God. I mean, I can't even begin to tell you how important it is to get into the Word of God, to get into the Bible. That's where this truth is going to come from. It doesn't matter how old you are. It doesn't matter how long you've been a Christian. You may just be learning how to read. Read the Bible. I mean, it's the instruction book for all of life, and it's God's word to us. Maybe your friends have all turned their back on God, on the church. Don't go there. Maybe they think the Bible's a book of fairy tales. It doesn't really matter. Read your Bible. It's going to get you through those years of doubt. Those years when you want to run away from God and from the home and from the church and everything that's decent and moral. Maybe you're a little older and you're alone. It might not be popular to stand for the Lord. It may not be popular to stand for God. But He will give you the wisdom above your years. And He'll lead you into a life of significance if you just allow Him to do it. Maybe you're in your 30s and 40s and you have family and kids and all that. I mean, believe me, the Word of God has a lot to say about that. It's going to help you through those times when you need that encouragement, you need that inspiration to do the right thing as a father or mother in your family. And remember, your children are watching you too. Where does the Word of God come in its place in your life? Is it an afterthought? Is it a book that goes to church on Sunday and sits on the shelf the rest of the week till you get it off the next Sunday? Or is it something that you are constantly studying and desiring to know more about God? Don't ever turn away from the Word of God. Even if you're older, if I was older, I'd be reading about heaven. You know, I mean, the hope of heaven and all that it looking forward to that. Leave that legacy of godliness to your grandkids. They see you reading and understanding the Word of God. Pass that passion for the Bible and for the Word of God onto your kids. See, Paul prayed that this church, that they would be able to understand or perceive not only the will of God, but the Word of God. And both of those things are important. He also prayed in verse 10 for prosperity. He says, as you walk in a manner worthy of the Lord, fully pleasing to Him. And then he says this, bearing fruit in every good work and increasing in the knowledge of God. Paul here, once again, he prays for prosperity in two areas. First of all, their walk. He says, so as to walk in a manner worthy, the way you live your life, is it fully pleasing to God? Not just pleasing to God sometimes. See, this comes back to the idea of, you know what, I'm going to live for Him full bore. All or nothing. Paul prayed that the believers at Colossae, this church, this small little church here, would be prosperous in their walk with the Lord. I pray that as we begin 2012 together, that our walk in the Lord would be prosperous. That we'd walk in a manner worthy of God, fully pleasing to Him. I'm not going to be praying for you to make $1 million or to stockpile a bunch of things in your garage that simply is going to rust and decay one day. I'm going to be praying for you to prosper in your spiritual life, that you would grow, that you would not be the same person spiritually a year from now that you are today. I'm praying that you will be, that we will be, the best example of what a believer in Christ should be. If we do that, then I really believe that God will answer that prayer. We will be prosperous. Paul prayed that they might be prosperous in their walk, but he also prayed that they'd be prosperous in their work. He says, bearing fruit in every good work. That's a good prayer, isn't it? I mean, wouldn't you want to bear fruit in every good work that you do? As you serve God this coming year in 2012, I pray that the work that we do for Jesus Christ will produce more fruit than it ever has before. 1 Corinthians, Paul writes this in chapter 15, verse 58. 1 Corinthians 15, 58. He says, therefore, my beloved brothers, look at what he says. He says, be steadfast. Be immovable, always abounding in the work of the Lord, knowing that in the Lord your labor is not in vain. Have you ever done something, whether it's a project or a job or whatever, and you just feel like, this is useless? Why am I doing this? It's not accomplishing anything. You know, maybe you're just doing it for a check or whatever, but, you know, what's the purpose in this? That's probably one of the most frustrating things that people deal with. They're involved in something, they don't know why, they don't have any reason, they don't have any passion for it, they're just doing it. Well, hopefully that's not our attitude when it comes to the ministry. Hopefully we'll be steadfast, we'll be immovable, we'll always be abounding, it says, in the work of the Lord. That doesn't sound like it's like, well, okay, humdrum, let's go to another Sunday. No, abounding has the idea of some excitement in your life. Abounding has the idea of above and beyond what the norm is. And then it says, knowing that in the Lord your labor is not in vain. I mean, to be honest, sometimes it feels that way, doesn't it? Can it? You're in ministry and you're plugging along. And sometimes you just scratch your head and say, why are we doing this? Why am I doing this? Because we don't see the results that we want to see. See, Paul prayed that the church would be able to perceive the will of God and the word of God. And he also prayed that they would be prosperous, not only in their walk, but in their work. And the last thing he prays for here is their power. For the power of God in their life. Look at verse 11. It says that you may be strengthened. That you may be built up, strengthened, it says, with all power. That's limitless power. According to his glorious might. This isn't even power that you conjure up yourself. You know, there's a lot of positive thinking stuff going around or whatever. And you know what? Some of that stuff, frankly, it works. I mean, there's something to be said about telling yourself that, you know, yeah, I can do this, I can do that. That, you know, it gets your body geared up and you end up doing it. But you don't build your life on that. This power, it says, it comes from his glorious might. It comes from God. It goes back to that idea that you were saved, right? That you're spirit-filled, that you're sanctified, that whole list of things that we went over. That can't come from within you. That's got to come from something without you. Colossians says that we need the power of God in and out of our lives and also in our ministry. I think sometimes we do without it too long. We get in a rut. And when we do that, we don't do very well without it. When we do stuff in our own might and our own power and our own ideas and all this stuff, you know, it just ends on a big pile of nothing. But when you know you're doing what God has called you to do, and you're doing it with all your might, and you're doing it by his power, we need God's power, first of all, to endure. He says, for all endurance and patience. Do you ever feel like quitting? Do you ever feel like just throwing in the towel and saying, you know what, this is ridiculous. I'm just going to stop. Maybe you've been praying for somebody to get saved. Maybe you're trying to reach out to that loved one. Maybe you're trying to rebuild a relationship. And it just ends up in a mess every time. You know what? Eventually, you're going to get to the point, you know, I just want to give up. I don't want to do this anymore. I don't want to extend my hand anymore just to get it bit off. But the Bible says here that through God's power, he'll give you the strength to endure. He'll give you patience. I mean, we need patience, right? Don't we need, I need patience. My wife tells me that all the time. So I know it's true. But we live in a society where we just don't have patience. Drove down to Costco the other day, pick up some goodies, and just, you know, it was a mess. Parking lot was a mess. And I'm thinking, all right, I better start praying now for patience, because I'm going to need it. And I remember pulling in that parking lot, and there's cars backing out, pulling in, just craziness. people with packages and those push carts, and they're blocking people, and people are honking horns. And I'm thinking, well, you know, I kind of want to get up close to the door. You know, you want to look at that grate. You know, that's a good thing when God opens up that parking spot right next to the door, you know. Oh, praise the Lord. Look at it. We must be living right, man. Look at what happened. And I thought, you know, I don't even want to go there today. I'm just going to go out here in the back 90 somewhere and park. And I need the exercise to walk anyway. And I went out there and I found, it was hard to find one even out there, believe it or not. But I found a parking spot I pulled in and just walked all the way into the parking lot. You know what? And God answered my prayer of patience. Because as I was standing in line, two people ahead of me, I got in the line that was the shortest one with the people with the less amount on their carts. You know, Costco, I mean, it can take a while to check out some of these people. I mean, they're buying, I don't know what they're buying for, but good night. But these two people had very little stuff. And I thought, great, I don't know why nobody else is standing in this line, but I'm getting in line. There's no, it's going to be closed sign, nothing like that. I'm thinking, this is great. And then I realized the line's not moving. And the checker's like, well, it'd just be a second. I'm like, okay. And here the poor lady, she got up there and she wanted a fried chicken or something, I don't know, some kind of chicken. And she didn't have it in her cart. She was an older lady, and he goes, you know what, we'll get you it. Hold on. And, you know, everybody's like, oh, you're kidding, right? You're going to go back and get the chicken? So sure enough, he sent one of his little hirelings back there, and they're looking for another chicken. And he goes, oh, it won't take a long time. Don't worry. You know, he's kind of, you know, because people are getting kind of, there's a line behind me now. And they're scratching their head. What's going on here? And the lady finally goes, you know, I don't want the chicken. Seriously, I don't want it. Just let me go. She's begging to be let go because these people are getting kind of rowdy behind her. And I remember, it wasn't me, by the way. I was standing there, still in prayer. But I remember this checker, he was getting kind of nervous. And he goes, I got it under control. Don't worry. And he takes the little thing and he goes out and he's looking at people's baskets. I'm like, what in the world is he doing? He goes, I found one. He goes, let me borrow your chicken. And the lady goes, what? And he scanned it and he goes, I got it. That's good. Okay, you're good to go. You just got to wait for him now. Everybody else can go through because I got to scan her chicken and they'll bring you yours, you know. But I remember sitting there thinking, you know, people are so impatient about things. We need that endurance. Next thing is we need to understand how to use God's power to give us that joy. We need to not only endure, but we need to enjoy what God wants us to do. I mean, what a prayer. Lord, help the Colossians to understand your will and your word. Help them to really prosper in their walk and in their work. And give them the power not only to endure, but to also enjoy while they're enduring. I mean, what an incredible prayer. And I think that should really be embraced by us as we begin this new year together. Some of you filled out those little cards last year, and I mailed them back to you last week. Hopefully you got them. If you didn't, I don't know where they're at, but... I would ask you this year to be thinking about what God wants you to do, wants to do in your life. Maybe it's a different area of service. Maybe it's concerns your family or your finances or whatever it might be, your spiritual walk with the Lord. I pray that you will take that seriously and that you will really... go before God and ask him, God, I don't want to be sitting here a year from now saying, "This is I'm in the same spot I was." I want you to move on. I want you to grow in your walk with the Lord. Let's bow in a word of prayer before we have our communion time together and sing a couple songs. Father, we thank you for your word. Lord, we pray that as we gather here this morning, as we begin this new year, Lord, I pray that we would understand Paul's prayer for the Colossians. And Lord, if we miss everything else, I pray that we would not miss the fact that, God, that you sent your Son, the Lord Jesus Christ, in our place so that we could one day understand what forgiveness means. understand what healing means, understand what restoration means, that we would understand what true fellowship with you, what that means. It was one thing for Christ to be born. We just celebrated Christmas. We celebrated the time the Savior was born. But he was born to die. He wasn't just born to live. He was born to die. He was born to die on a cruel cross called Calvary for the sins of all those who would ever put their faith and hope in him. And I pray this morning, if there's any here who is yet to fully understand their relationship with God through Christ, that, Lord, that you would do that work in their heart. That, Father, you would show them that there's not a person in this room who hasn't sinned in some way, who hasn't done wrong in your eyes in some fashion. There's nobody perfect. And the only one that was died in our place, who is Christ. So we've all sinned. We all fall short of God's glory, and we all need a Savior. I pray that you would turn to him today. That you would stop trying to save yourself. That you would stop trying to live a religious life. That you would stop trying to think somehow you're going to clean yourself up. It's not going to happen. The Word of God says that our righteous deeds, our good acts, outside of Christ, they're but filthy rags. He doesn't even want to see them. But when we come to Christ, our relationship with him is restored, because it was broken because of sin. And what a wonderful way to start off this new year in Christ, fully forgiven of all the sins in your life, everything you've ever done wrong and ever will do, covered by the blood of Christ. Understanding that he has a will for you and that it's been revealed to us. We don't have to guess about it. That each day we can wake up desiring to do his will and live for him in a way that's honoring, in a way that gives him glory. Father, I pray that we would evaluate our own lives as believers now. Lord, if there's something hindering our worship of you, that we would confess it to you and allow it to come under the blood of Christ. This communion table is something not to be just taken lightly, but it's meant for those who personally understand and have that relationship with Christ. And we pray today that you would allow us to celebrate this time together as your body. And thank you in Jesus' name.
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16: This is Seth Leibson for townhall.com. In an age of fleeting stories fed by a constant conveyor belt of crisis and frenzy, keeping all of us in a common state of agitation with little ability to focus on the meaningful, let us do exactly that as we prepare for Memorial Day coming up in another weekend. The great historian Wilfred Maclay once wrote, quote, "Without memory and without the stories by which our memories are carried forward, we cannot say who or what we are. Without them, our life and thought dissolve into a meaningless, unrelated rush of events," close quote. The commemoration of those who, in the words of James Garfield, made immortal their patriotism and their virtue in defending this country, gave us the greatest lessons in who and what we are, and with the greatest of meaning. Who and what we are matters. Thus, the memory of them and what they did for us matters. They are antidotes to meaninglessness. We can celebrate 250 years of our country's life because of those we reflect on this Memorial Day. Thank God for these heroes. I'm Seth Leibson.
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19: I want to let you know God has a plan for each one of our lives. A plan for us, a purpose for us. Ephesians 2:10 says, "We are God's workmanship created in Christ Jesus to do good works which the Father prepared in advance for us to do."
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0: 9th chapter of the Gospel of John, beginning with verse 1. As Jesus went along, he saw a man blind from birth. His disciples asked him, Rabbi, who sinned, this man or his parents, that he was born blind? Neither this man nor his parents sinned, said Jesus. But this happened so that the work of God might be displayed in his life. Look at verse 4. As long as it is day, we must do the work of him who sent me. Night is coming when no one can work. We don't have any time to waste. Whatever we're going to get done for God, we better get it done now, because night is coming when no man can work. In this text, we find Jesus coming across the path of a man born blind, and those who were with him asked what we would consider a ridiculous question. They look at a man in his condition of blindness, and instead of having hearts of compassion and sympathy and what can we do to be a blessing, if anything, to this man, instead of thinking about things like that, they look at him and they said, all right, now, Jesus, who did this? Who's responsible for his condition? Is it him or is it his parents? Somebody caused this. And their focus was, what is the cause of this? Even more ridiculous than focusing on the cause rather than the need in front of them is the notion that he himself could have caused this blindness because he was born blind, and they knew it. Apparently, they had some notion that his sins are being visited upon him in some way retroactively. That maybe God looked down the corridor of time, saw what he was gonna do, and it was so bad until God punished him before he ever got here. You know, when our focus is on somebody else's business instead of ours, we always bark up the wrong tree. We always ask the wrong questions. We always get focused on the wrong issues. We start majoring in minor subjects, and we start dealing in things that are none of our business. First thing I want to tell you today, in Jesus' name, bless your heart, I love you, but I got to tell you the truth is, focus on your own life primarily. Don't spend all of your time looking around at other folk, trying to figure out what they're doing and why they're doing it and are they right. Jesus put it this way one day. He said, if you see something wrong with somebody else and you want to help correct their problem, he said, if you see a speck in their eye and you want to help get it out, take the log out of yours first. Now, those are the words of Jesus. Take the log out of your eye, then you can focus on the speck in somebody else's. The idea being, all of us need God's grace, his mercy, his help. He is at work in us to will and to do of his good pleasure. He's begun a good work in you if you are saved by grace, and that work is going to be completed at the end of your life. In the meantime, all of us have a sign up in our lives. We are under construction. And since I'm under construction and so are you, no need of you focusing too much attention on my construction project. I'm preaching already, you just don't know it. Yes, as brothers and sisters in Christ, we hold one another accountable. We play a good role of redemptive rebuke sometime in each other's lives. We put each other in check. All that's fine. But don't do it, number one, to the preoccupation of it. In other words, don't focus the attention of your life on somebody else. Secondly, when you do it in the right spirit. Galatians chapter 6 said, if your brother or sister's overtaken in a fault, you who are spiritual, restore them in the spirit of meekness, considering yourself, lest you also be tempted. You ever seen people talk about somebody else like a dog? Because at the moment, they're not going through what that other person's going through. But I've watched it over the years. You just give it enough time.
19: And their time to need mercy is coming around. It might not be over the same offense that they're being self-righteous about. I just don't understand how somebody could do that. All right, you might not understand how they can do that, but you got this to deal with. And your best bet is to not get into this syndrome that these folks got into. Lord, what's going on here? They asked the wrong question. They asked who sinned. What's the cause? They shouldn't focus on the cause. They ought to focus on the cure. The gospel focuses on the cure. It mentions the cause of sin in all of our lives. All of us are born in sin, shaping in iniquity. It's not the visitation of punishment on us prematurely. We're born alienated from a relationship with God, and therefore we start down the wrong road from the very beginning of our lives. And all of us are sinners according to Scripture. And when you come to that knowledge that all of us have sinned and come short of God's glory, that's about all the cause you need to focus on. From there, you need somebody to give you the cure. The cure is the gospel. The cure is why I'm standing here now. The cure is that God knew our plight, and he loved us so much that he wrapped himself up in flesh, came into the world through the womb of a virgin girl, lived among us for 30 some odd years, and one day went to a cross, allowed himself to hang on a cross as a common criminal when he had done nothing wrong. He had lived a sinless life. Why did he hang there? He hung there because the Father in heaven poured your sins and mine on him on the cross. When he hung there, my sins hung there. When he hung there, your sins hung there. And if you trust him, you can be cured of your problem of sin. See, that's the good news. Focus on the cure. Cause is bad news. You have to give them enough of the bad news just to set them up for the good news. You who preach, you who minister to others, let me give you a little tutoring here as one who God has blessed to have some fruitfulness in winning souls. Let me help you understand something. If you're going to share the gospel, don't major in the bad news. Don't be one of these folk that go out to events with a sign, "You're going to hell." That's bad. What you want to preach the bad news for? You know you're going to hell. You're on your way. You got one foot on the grave, the other one on a banana peel. You're on your way to hell. No. That's not the good news. The good news is you don't have to go. The good news is you can be saved. You don't have to be lost. The good news is God loves people like you. Doesn't matter what bag you're coming out of. God loves you. Whether you are homosexual, whether you're a heterosexual adulterer or fornicator, whether you're a liar or a thief, whether you're a child molester, whatever you are loved by God, who resents your sin, who hates your sin, who will judge your sin, but he sent the cure. And if you put your trust in him, all of your sins are covered by what Jesus did. So you who preach, make sure you're preaching good news. Don't major in the bad news. Old preacher told one of my mentors, he said, "I was sitting there with one of my idols in front of me one day, and I just wanted to impress him. And I knew he was a hardline preacher. And he said, so I preached hard and strong against sin and what have you. And he said, after the service, I expected this man, my idol, to come up to me and congratulate me. He walked up to me and said, 'Young man, let me give you a piece of news.' He said, 'Yes, you do have to preach about sin sometime, but don't sound so happy about it.'" He said, "You just sound downright happy that the people were in sin and God was going to get them. Don't sound so happy about it." You do have to say the wages of sin is death. You do have to say that hell is a reality. Oh, but I don't want to focus on that. I want to focus on the fact that you don't have to go. Because of what Jesus did, we can be saved.
1: 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And that's how he wants us to think as well.
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19: Learn to ask the right question. The right question here would have been, Jesus, what can we do to help? Right question would have been, Jesus, what's your plan for his life? Right question would focus on, what do we do now? Focus on the cure, not the cause. I want you to just be reminded of some important truths based on Jesus' response to all this. First of all, he said, neither this man nor his parents sinned. He said, but this happened so that the work of God might be displayed in his life. The work of God. He said, if you're looking for a reason, the reason is God has sovereignly allowed me to come across this man's path because he wants to show him and he wants to show you his glory. And his glorious plan is to be displayed here. The first thing that this passage reminds me of, and I want to share it with you, is that God has a plan for each of our lives. I want to let you know you're not just one of billions of people on the planet and God just sees one big mass of people. I want to let you know you are unique, you are special, you are personal in the plan of God. Our God is a personal God. Our God is watching us personally. He is familiar with each of our lives on a personal level. I want to let you know that God knows you intimately and personally. He knows you in a way that you don't know you. I know every now and then the enemy will whisper in your ear, God's left you when you're going through bad times. Oh, God doesn't care about you. And then people think they've trumped you when they're going through. And if God cared about me, why did all of this happen to me? And the answer is what Jesus said. The fact that it happened may not be what you want to focus on. What you want to focus on is what God can do about it. God can display his glory in your life. He knows you. He loves you. He sees you. Going through what you're going through, God is familiar with you. And if you will put your trust in him and walk with him through this valley, he will not allow you to stay in the valley. But according to Psalm 23, he'll bring you out of the valley and he'll bring you to a better place. But in the meantime, he'll teach you some things about his love and his grace. And I want to let you know God's familiar with you. Jesus said on one occasion that he knows the very hairs on our heads. God has a count of the hairs on your head. If you're like me losing some, he knows how much you used to have. Used to have. You who bought some, he knows how much you bought. Hallelujah. How much you bought. It's all right, go on. Do yourself, knock yourself out. Have fun. Go for it. Don't let anybody knock you. When they ask you, is it yours? Yes, I have the receipt. It's mine. Yes, yes, yes, it's mine. Make yourself look good, feel good, but know that God is familiar with your life. Knows the very hairs on our heads. And God has a plan for your life. Did you notice that Jesus said, we must work the works of him? It's not just him. He said, we collectively must work the works of God. Now, he said that on the heels of saying, this is an opportunity for God to display his glory. Now, how's God going to do it? We must work the works of him. God gets much of the work done through us. It's not that he needs us in some sense that without us, God's in big trouble. Don't trip now, because God can raise up somebody. Don't think you're tying him up. If you refuse to do what he's called you to do, you're not messing up God's plan. God said, well, I would get something done, but I can't convince them. No, no, no, no, no. Don't ever believe that you got a God handcuffed. One day, the disciples wouldn't praise right, and Jesus said, you know what? The rocks can cry out if necessary. And I want to let you know that God chooses to partner with us. And part of why he does that is for our fulfillment. You know, God's given us the privilege of partnering with him, the privilege of being part of his work on earth. We must do the works of him who sent me while it's day. I want to let you know God has a plan for each one of our lives, a plan for us, a purpose for us. Ephesians 2:10 says, we are God's workmanship created in Christ Jesus to do good works which the Father prepared in advance for us to do. What that means is, when you got saved, that was just one of the steps of God working out his plan and purpose in your life. And that you were created to do good works. You and I are called to do the work of him who

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2: Wise than all of us. And I want to remind you that God has a specific plan for each of our lives. That's why Philippians 2 says, Paul said, in my absence, I'm writing you from jail, church at Philippi, but I want to tell you, in my absence, you need to work out your salvation. Philippians 2:12, work out your salvation with fear and trembling. Then he said, because it is God who is at work in you, both to will and to do of his good pleasure. You work it out. God worked it in, now you work it out. God's worked some things into you. And until you discover and work out his plan and purpose for your life, you will never experience divine fulfillment. Now, often people ask, now, how do I discover God's plan? Okay, I'm saved. That's job one. If you want to be in God's will, the first thing is you have to repent and trust Jesus for your salvation, because his plan first calls for you to be a redeemed child of God. That's job one. Don't try to get in God's plan and you don't even know Jesus Christ. First thing is to get to know your Savior. Come to know the one who died for you and repent of your sins and trust him for salvation. Now, once you've done that, very often people ask, now, how do I discover God's plan for my life? Well, there are a couple of important features that you'll always see run like a thread through the plan of God for your life. The things that God has called you to do, the things that are part of his plan for your fulfillment. The first component, the first thing you want to look at is the will of God is consistent with the gifts and abilities he's given you. Because remember, Philippians 2 says God has worked in you both to will and to do of his good pleasure. The Bible teaches very plainly that we all have gifts that God gives us as children of God. He gives us spiritual gifts. And frankly, even before you came to Christ, he gave you some natural abilities that can be consecrated and used for his plan and purpose. Everything he built into you, naturally and spiritually, is part of what he wants out of you. So if you want to know what God wants out of you, look at what he put in you. It's consistent. The plan for your life is consistent with the gifts and abilities he's given you. Don't worry about it. If God meant for you to be a singer and bless people with songs that'll edify them and strengthen them, guess what he'd have done? He would have given you a voice that people wanted to hear. Have you ever seen anybody persecute an audience with a solo?
3: Thanks so much for being here with us for today's Destined for Victory message, No Time to Waste. As you may know, Destined for Victory has always been committed to using the media to share the gospel with as many people as we can. I once asked Pastor Paul to talk about why radio was so important, not only to the ministry, but to him personally, and here's what he had to say.
4: Well, I want to tell you that it's important to me as a discipler that my voice is heard and it is used to help people grow in their knowledge of the Lord and in their faith walk with him. Fact of the matter is, my voice doesn't sound like most of the other folks you hear on Christian radio. I'm well aware of that, and I'm really comfortable with that. I come from my own unique background, both ethnically and in terms of life experience. There are things I share, there are things I say, and there are the ways that I say them that are unique. I believe that that perspective needs to be heard throughout Christendom. And so while I'm so grateful for all of my heroes, your heroes are mine. I listen to the same people, the guys who have been on the radio for decades and have proclaimed God's word faithfully. I really do appreciate those guys. But I've learned not to be intimidated by them, because I've got my own way of processing and own way of sharing and helping people to learn and to grow in their faith. So it's quite intentional. Sometimes I like to be really colloquial in what I say and how I say it, because I'm just using who I am, and I think God wants to use that. He's the one who called me. I didn't call myself. He called me, and I

0: believe he knows what he was getting when he called me into the ministry. And so I'm just trying to make a difference, because the gospel really does change lives. And I believe I have a unique calling to help present the gospel from my own perspective. And I pray that that's resonating with listeners. And I pray that that means enough to them that they'll make sure my voice can continue to be heard right along with our other heroes who teach the gospel of Jesus.
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1: And that's next time in our continuing message, No Time to Waste. 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
1: Well, hope you've been having a great Friday. I'm Jordan. 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
13: With SRN News, I'm Keith Peters in Washington. New York City and its suburbs are bracing for a possible strike by workers on the Long Island Railroad, the busiest commuter rail system in North America. Contract negotiations were taking place Friday aimed at reaching a deal that would avert a walkout by train workers. The Pentagon is drawing down thousands of troops in Europe by stopping units from deploying to Poland and Germany as opposed to yanking those already stationed there. Several U.S. officials confirmed that 4,000 troops from an army brigade are no longer en route to Poland this week. The Trump administration had previously said it was cutting U.S. forces only in Germany. On Wall Street, the Dow down by 537 points. The Nasdaq dropped 410. The S&P lower by 92. 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
14: To whomever, toward whomever you feel resentment, bitterness, hostility, anger, malice, you have a deep desire to get vengeance, I want to tell you that it is a sin against God. I don't care what they've done. You have no right scripturally, biblically, theologically to hold that. You can't have resentment in your life or bitterness or anger without it spilling over on others. And they hurt as a result of it. Now the question is, how do we deal with this personally?
15: Do you wrestle with anger, bitterness, or an unforgiving spirit? Today on In Touch, the teaching ministry of Dr. Charles Stanley, you'll hear about why those attitudes are deadly to a believer's spiritual growth and maturity. Learn how to remove destructive hindrances to your walk with the Lord in part two of Freedom from Bondage.
14: When Paul wrote the book of Ephesians, he wrote the book to a group of people. And one of those problems that they had was a problem that oftentimes is experienced by people today and don't even realize it, or if it is there, they refuse to acknowledge, they just repress it. That is, it's not there. If it's there and they realize it, they suppress it. They don't want to deal with it. And so one of those situations is found in Ephesians chapter 4, and if you'll turn there and let's read two verses, verses 31 and 32. There is a basic form of bondage which results in the actions that Paul mentions here in this 31st verse. So he says in verse 31, "Let all bitterness and wrath and anger and clamor and slander be put away from you, along with all malice. And be kind one to another, tenderhearted, forgiving each other, just as God in Christ has also forgiven you." Now, when you and I think about a forgiving spirit, he says, let it be put away from you. That is, put it away. And you see, he says that's garbage, bitterness and resentment and all of these things. And you see, when you grow up with this, years and years and years in your life of this kind of thing, and you repress it, that means you deny it's there. You suppress it, you accept the fact that it's there, but you don't want to deal with it. Listen, no counselor can ever help anybody who represses the truth or suppresses the truth. So, for example, here's what I want you to see. Here are children who grew up in a home where the parents have rejected them. And the kids, I'm not saying the parents intended to, but the kids grow up and they're hostile. And they're angry. Oh, they're bitter and they're resentful. So here's what Satan does. Satan says, now look, what you do is you just push that down. Now just keep it down there because, after all, that is your father or your mother. And you're not supposed to feel that way. And since you're not supposed to feel that way, you don't feel that way. So you just repress it. No, I don't feel angry. Right beneath the surface of our consciousness, you can get bitter and angry and resentful toward God and live with that all of your life. And you know what happens? It all takes its toll in your physical, spiritual, mental, and emotional life. So you see, we have to be honest with ourselves. And sometimes it is very painful for us to admit that in our life, in our attitude, we may have an unforgiving spirit. As we said before, it's easy to say that I'm disillusioned or I've been disappointed. It is more difficult to say I have an unforgiving spirit toward my employer, my father, my mother, or whatever it might be. Now listen, what makes it worse is if that person dies, there's almost a frightening futility about the fact that you can't ever settle that situation, but you can. I want to show you how. And listen very carefully. Here's the basis of a forgiving spirit. The basis of a forgiving spirit is that Jesus Christ the Savior died for sin. Look, if you will, in chapter 2 of 1 John. 1 John chapter 2, I want to ask you a question now. And when he says here, my little children, I'm writing these things to you that you may not sin. If anyone sins, we have an advocate. That is, he is the attorney who stands in our place, Jesus Christ the righteous. And then verse 2. Verse 2 says, and he, that is Jesus himself, is present tense, the propitiation or the sacrifice or the payment for our sins, and not for ours only, but also for those of what? The whole world. Did Jesus Christ die for the sins of the whole world according to 1 John chapter 2? Yes, he did. Did he die for your sins? Past, present, and future. Did he die for the sins of those who've wronged you? All right, when Jesus Christ went to the cross and he died, he paid the penalty for all your sin. Amen? Did he pay the penalty for the sin of the person who wronged you? Are you sure about that? That is the person who really set you up and just wiped you out. You mean that Jesus died for their sin? Then let me ask you a question. That is, he paid the penalty for their sins. So in God's eyes, if they're willing to accept the Lord Jesus Christ, your enemy has been forgiven according to the cross. Amen? Amen? Then let me ask you a question. Why do you keep holding against them something they've been forgiven for? What I'm saying is this. You and I have forsaken all rights to hold bitterness and resentment toward anybody, because what we'll have to say is, Even though Jesus died for your sin of gossip, and you've ruined my reputation, even though Jesus forgave you and he paid the penalty, I want some more payment. The Bible says, owe no man anything but to love one another. Listen, no one should be in debt to you and me. Tear up the papers of indebtedness toward those who wronged you. Jesus paid the penalty. If he paid the penalty, who am I to require and execute vengeance and require judgment and payment for sin which has already been atoned for in the precious, wonderful, sinless body of the Lord Jesus Christ? I have to give up all my rights to hold grudges and resentment and bitterness toward anybody anywhere on the face of the earth. He has never refused to forgive you. You know why? Because listen, he did it once at one time, once and for all, 2,000 years ago. And since that moment, the river of God's forgiving love has been flowing unhindered in this world to any and all who are able and willing and ready to receive the love of God. You and I are to live in the state of forgiveness. Not being forgiven, I'm not talking about that kind of forgiveness, but I mean forgiving toward others. And this is a day of rights, but I want to tell you, my friend, when you received the Lord Jesus Christ as your personal Savior, you gave up your rights to defend Big Eye. We gave up our rights to defend ourselves. We are vulnerable to this wicked world in which we live, but we are safe in the grace of the living Christ because, listen, we are walking in the midst of the flow of God's eternal and continuous, unalterable, unhindered forgiveness. We are forgiven children. We're forgiven members of the body. How can a forgiven member of the body allow the love of God to flow through them when they have plugged it all up with an unforgiving spirit that is expressing itself in bitterness and hostility because Big Eye has been injured? It doesn't even fit. It doesn't match up. And what Paul is saying in this passage, he says, do away with all that. Look, if you will, in 1 John chapter 2, and look over, if you will, in verse 9. He says, the one who says he's in the light and yet hates his brother or is resentful or bitter toward them, he's in darkness. That is, he thinks he knows the truth, but he doesn't know the truth. The one who loves his brother is abiding in the light. And watch this. There's no cause of stumbling in him, which says, if you and I have an unforgiving spirit toward anybody, then you and I are a stumbling block to those who know us. He says, if a fellow's walking in the light, loving his brother, there's no cause of stumbling in him. And the implication is, therefore, if I have an unforgiving spirit toward my brother, then I've become a stumbling block. Verse 11, but one who hates or is resentful or bitter toward his brother or sister is in the darkness, walks in the darkness, doesn't know where he's going because the darkness has blinded his eyes, which says, an unforgiving spirit distorts our perspective about things. When you have an unforgiving spirit, you can't see things as they are. And there's so many people who are fighting each other and their families and with their employers and employees and all the things that go on because defending big I, love this, self-pity, gonna have one more pound of flesh, forgetting that the Bible says that God the Father placed upon the Lord Jesus Christ in his perfectly sinless body all the guilt, all the penalty, all the sin of all humanity, eternity past as long as man has lived, from the Garden of Eden all the way to the end of it all, God placed on him the penalty. He has already paid the penalty. What I'm saying is, I want another trial. I want him tried again. I want him prosecuted again. I want the jury on my side because he's going to pay again. And you and I know that's not scriptural. No way for it to be scriptural. What am I saying? That to whomever, toward whomever you feel resentment, bitterness, hostility, anger, malice, you have a deep desire to get vengeance. I want to tell you that it is a sin against God. I don't care what they've done. You have no right scripturally, biblically, theologically to hold that. I'm not saying, as I said before, if you're in a situation where that your very life is threatened, you may have to get out of the situation to save your physical life. But that doesn't even give you a right to be bitter and resentful. Be ye kind one toward another, not except for those who do the following six things. Be ye kind one toward another, tenderhearted, sensitive, compassionate, pliable, able to perceive things as they are. Listen, oftentimes when people wrong us, you know why they wrong us? And you know, pastors get this all the time. And I've seen this happen. It's happened to me. It's happened to every pastor. We're the objects of people's hostility toward God because we represent him in some fashion or form. We're the objects of their resentment toward God. And I've had people in my life, as every pastor would testify, who want to hurl their vengeance and hurl their anger and hurl their hostility toward a man of God because they're angry at God and he's the next thing that reminds them of him. And the problem is, the tragedy is, they don't even know what they're doing. And that's the tragedy. They're wrecking their life. You see, you can't have resentment. You can't have resentment in your life or bitterness or anger without it spilling over on others. When you're bitter, listen, you cause a blight to everybody close to you. When your anger, the acid of that just spills over on other people and they hurt as a result of it. Now the question is, how do we deal with this personally? You say, well, he says, put it away. How do you put it away? So I want to give you just two or three things. Jot them down if you will. First of all, I have to acknowledge honestly that I am resentful or bitter. Now you say, well, suppose that person is passed on, because this is a question I get lots of times. But suppose it's my grandfather or grandmother and they harmed me or whatever it might be. Doesn't make any difference. It's all the same. So dead or alive, the answer is the same. Watch this. First of all, I acknowledge that is the way I feel. I'm not just hurt. I have an unforgiving spirit, God. So I confess it to him. I acknowledge that I have it. I confess it to him. Thirdly, I own it as my feeling. This isn't something somebody did to me. I own this feeling. This is a feeling that I personally own. Fourthly, I acknowledge my responsibility to deal with it. I assume my responsibility to deal with it. It isn't somebody else's responsibility. It doesn't make any difference how wrong they may be. That's not the issue. The issue is I have the feelings. I'm the one who's bitter. I'm resentful. I have the unforgiving spirit. I assume the responsibility for dealing with this unforgiving spirit in that person. Then, having done that, I get myself two chairs. I sit in one of them, put the other one in front of me. I sit the other person in that chair. You say, but suppose it's my grandfather and he's been dead 15 years. Sit him in the chair. Let's say it's your wife. Sit her in the chair very gently. Let's say it's your husband. You put him in there very gently. Or a child. You seat him in the chair. Now, they're not really there physically, but they're there emotionally and spiritually in your thinking. Let's say it was really the truth. What you feel, they really did it. They really just wiped you out. So you say to them, I want you to know that I have felt bitterness and resentment or hostility or whatever you felt toward you. I want you to know also that because the Lord Jesus Christ died on the cross for my sin and your sin, that I confess that I have no right to hold this against you. And so I'm releasing my feeling. I'm releasing my attitude. I choose today to forgive you and to be forgiving toward you. And I will hold this against you no more. I make a decision. I choose today to forgive you for that. I will hold it against you no more. Even if it comes up in my memory, I won't hold it against you because I'm forgiving you on the basis of which I was forgiven by the blood of Jesus. And I know as He's forgiven me, He's forgiven you. So I know that from God's perspective, you've already been forgiven. And so I'm forgiving you for the way I've been treated, and from this point on, I will hold it against you no more. And so what do? I choose by an act of my will, verbally and with my spirit, to forgive the other person, and by faith, I accept the fact that it is a finished and completed act based not on my feelings, but the fact that God has forgiven me, He has forgiven the other person, and because they're forgiven from God's perspective, I don't have any rights to hold anything against them. If it is something that person has done to you that you need to go to them and they're aware of it, and maybe the situation is such that you may need to go to them, but most of the time, and the reason I just leave that little out here is because I want to say this very clearly. You should never go to your parents and tell them things like that because it would wipe them out. You see, so many mistakes they made, they don't even realize it. If you were to go to your parents and say, after 30 years, "Well, Father, 30 years ago, you absolutely destroyed my self-image. But I want you to know that today," and give him all the details of what he did to you and all the suffering, "today I want you to know you're forgiven." No, I say that to simply say, only with exception should you go to the person. We're to be forgiving toward those other people. Sometimes, if you went to every person and tried to settle up, you'd go to somebody that you thought felt something that had never even crossed their mind, and it would be a total shock to them. So you have to be very careful if you're to go to a person and say to them, "I want you to know that I want to settle up something between us." Sometimes, but most of the time, you and God settle it. And if you and God settle it, it is amazing how God will work in the other person's life. But I want to say to you, don't go to someone like your parents and just dump all the garbage, even if they knew what they were doing. I believe that's very unwise. Listen, if you put them in the chair and you're forgiving toward them, as far as God is concerned, it is settled. As far as you're concerned, its effect on you, it is settled. And then let God deal with the other person in His own timing. Most of us, many of you, for example, who are fine, wonderful Christians. You grew up in homes maybe. Things happened that you had nothing to do with. And maybe you had to deal with some resentments and bitternesses. You deal with it, but don't go back and dump that on your parents because, first of all, they were probably totally ignorant. They did the best they could. They couldn't have done any better knowing what they knew. And for you to dump that on them will be an absolutely unbearable sense of guilt and burden that you do not want them to carry with them to the grave. Sometimes the reason we do that is because, you know what we're doing? We put them in the chair, but if I go back and dump it on them, I'm getting in one last jab before I've cleaned it up. And I want to say that's not forgiveness. I have to be willing to bear the responsibility. I'm talking about my attitude regardless of what they've done. And my friend, I want to say to you that whoever you are, if you have an unforgiving spirit toward anyone, it is hindering you. It is thwarting God's purpose in your life. It will drain you of your energy, affect you physically, spiritually, mentally. It'll affect you in every facet of your life. And I'll tell you something else it'll do in the church. It closes the door to revival in the church. The free flowing of God's forgiveness must be a reality in our hearts.
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14: God through the cross bridges the gap, and sinful man and holy God come together through the cross of Jesus Christ. Listen to me. Every single thing in the Christian's life will all finally, ultimately go back to the cross. Without the cross, we don't have anything. Not one thing. The only way anyone can make peace with God is by accepting His only begotten Son, Jesus Christ, as their personal Savior. And that's why Jesus said, I am the way, the truth, and the life. No man comes to the Father but by me. Now watch this. Here's the problem. Remember, His righteous, holy God, sinful, rebel, alienated, hostile man, there's only one way to get these two together. And Jesus said, I am the way, the truth, and the life. And what's the way? Here's the way. He says it's the way of the cross. The both arms of the cross stretching forth what to God the Father and sinful man. And God the Father and sinful man meet in the person of Jesus Christ. And that which was warlike, hostility, and conflict becomes oneness in God in Christ Jesus. God takes all the initiative. Man is a responder. It is the gift of forgiveness. It is the gift of a right relationship. It is the gift of peace. It is not the effort of man. It is the response of man. What is man doing? Man is saying, yes, God, I do believe what you said. Yes, Father. Yes, I do surrender. Now, here's the whole issue. If sinful man and holy God are to come together in peace, and a man or a woman is able to have a relationship with God whereby they know that they're going to heaven when they die, that they can walk with Him daily in their life, the only way for that to happen is for God the Father and that person to meet in the person of Jesus Christ. It is the gift of Christ. And that's why we say that there is only one way, not because we are Baptists or Methodists or Presbyterian or anything else. It is because that's what God says. Therefore, being justified by faith, we have peace with God through our Lord Jesus Christ and through none other. There is no other way.
15: 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You can ask Him today. 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
1: Well, May 15th, we're just about halfway through the month, and we're taking the Proverbs Pledge, reading chapter 15. 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
1: Let's open our Bibles to Malachi chapter 2, and the point of this morning's message is to guard your spirit. To guard yourselves in your spirit. Listen for it at the end of this section. Malachi 2, verse 10. Have we not all one Father? Has not one God created us? Why then are we faithless to one another, profaning the covenant of our fathers? Judah has been faithless, and abomination has been committed in Israel and in Jerusalem. For Judah has profaned the sanctuary of the Lord, which he loves, and has married the daughter of a foreign god. May the Lord cut off from the tents of Jacob any descendant of the man who does this, who brings an offering to the Lord of hosts. And this second thing you do, you cover the Lord's altar with tears, with weeping and groaning, because he no longer regards the offering or accepts it with favor from your hand. And you say, why doesn't he? Because the Lord was witness between you and the wife of your youth, to whom you have been faithless, though she is your companion and your wife by covenant. Did he not make them one with a portion of the Spirit in their union? And what was the one God seeking? Godly offspring. So guard yourselves in your spirit, and let none of you be faithless to the wife of your youth. For the man who does not love his wife but divorces her, says the Lord, the God of Israel, covers his garment with violence, says the Lord of hosts. So guard yourselves in your spirit and do not be faithless. Malachi is a book about God's people, about a people who are in spiritual decline. Right at the Old Testament, right at the dawn, canonically, of the New Testament, here is a people in spiritual decline. And maybe you're here this morning and you're sensing that your walk with the Lord is in decline too. That you're disconnected with God, maybe bored with God, and he seems at a distance from you. Maybe you can remember a time where it wasn't like that in your life, when you were on fire for God, when you loved to preach the gospel to unbelievers, when your hunger for God's word was growing and your love for God's people ran really deep. But more recently, perhaps, other passions have replaced passion for Christ. Other priorities have subsumed the priorities of God's kingdom and his church. If that's where you're at this morning, then you should be asking God right now to help you in this time in God's word, to stir you up to love and good deeds in the presence of his people once again. That renewed love and service and worship of God begins with reminding ourselves of where we've come from in this book. That in a series of, you could say, disputations or arguments that God takes up with his people, and by the way, God's people take up with God with some high degree of audacity, I think. In these series of disputes, God reminds his people out of the gate, I have loved you from the very beginning. God loved his people Israel back in chapter 1. He chose Jacob, not Esau. And we remember learning that insofar as we have been grafted into Israel as a church in Christ, God has loved us too. It all starts there. If your worship of God is in decline and your love has grown cold, it starts with reminding yourself that God has loved you back from the very beginning. God builds on that in the second disputation or argument at the end of chapter 1 and spilling over into chapter 2 with this idea that we have to honor God's name. Take his name seriously. Glorify his name. Don't despise it. Don't take it lightly. And in chapter 2, last week, we saw that the priests need to be about that specifically as God rebukes them by reminding the priests, the spiritual leaders, you could say, that they have to be standing in awe of God, fearing the Lord. And the people, for their side, they need to seek the priest's instruction, who does stand in awe of God, who does fear the Lord. In this, we saw that pastors and teachers are going to be judged. We carried this over into the New Covenant context, didn't we? James chapter 3 echoes Malachi chapter 2. And so we want pastors, we want elders, we want spiritual leaders to be understanding this sobriety of their ministry and turn back to God-honoring ministry in all of the ways that you see on the screen. This is not me making this up. This is God lining this out. We need to turn back to God-honoring ministry if we're to glorify the Lord. So if we're at a distance from God, we need to turn back to God again, not just in our worship, but as this passage is going to say, now in our marriages too. Turn back to the Lord, not just in our worship, but also in our marriages. God is going to turn his attention now from the priests, which was a little weird to be rebuking, you know, spiritual leaders. I was rebuking myself, exhibit A. But now God's turning his attention to the people. He's turning attention from, you could say, the church to our homes. And as he does that, he has one simple truth to turn us back to himself once again. And that is to purpose in our marriages to honor God. That's what God takes up now in this third disputation, this third argument with this people who have let their love grow cold. Honor God again in our marriages. And I am saying our marriage is not your marriage. And you'll see why in just a moment. How do we honor God in our marriages? How do you look around this church and go, all of us who are married need to be striving to glorify God, to take him seriously in our marriages? Well, by first of all, having your marriage start on the right foot, by marrying a saint. Now, not a saint like Saint Bartholomew, you know, or something like that, but a believer. You'll notice in verse 10 that this section begins with three questions, and they all seem kind of parallel in nature. But if you look again, you'll notice that the first two questions are describing a position or a state of being by God, while the third question describes a practice or ongoing action that does not correspond to the positions stated in questions 1 and 2. Isn't God their father, positioned as the head of his family? Isn't God their creator, positioned as the sovereign Lord of his people? If God is their father, if he is their creator, then why was this practice of theirs not matching their position as his children, as his servants? Their practice was not matching their position. Does that sound familiar to you? That sounds so New Testament, doesn't it? I mean, the organization of Paul, for example, in the book of Romans and in the book of Ephesians and Colossians, and again with Peter in 1 Peter, is that the power of your practice in the Christian life is your position in Christ. To remember who God is, to remember who we are, and so put into practice who we are by way of position. God's people had forgotten who God was. They forgot who they were as a result, and so they were being faithless towards one another. Did you see that there? Here's a one another in the Old Testament. Look at verse 10. The one another's are not just in the New Testament, brothers and sisters. They extend back into the Old as well. In fact, they run all the way back to the law if you were to check the book of Leviticus, upon which this passage, I think, is building. And so here God's people are being faithless towards one another, amounting to, verse 11, an abomination being committed in Israel and in Jerusalem. Why? What's the abomination? What's the nature of it? Well, you see it there in verse 11. Judah has profaned the sanctuary of the Lord. They had wrecked their worship of God. By the way, God loves to be worshiped in his sanctuary. Do you see that there in verse 11? They were profaning what God loves. God loves the worship of his people. He loves that we're here worshiping him now. But we can profane it. How? When God's people back then were marrying the daughter of a foreign god. They were marrying foreign women. Now, to be fair, in church history, in this country, this verse was used to justify blocking interracial marriage. So, just newsflash, That's how this verse was torqued. That's actually not what's being prohibited. Intermarriage based on ethnicity is not what's in view here. To demonstrate the truth of that, recall that Boaz married Ruth, who was a what? Moabitess. Recall that Moses, later in his life, married an Ethiopian woman, a Cushite woman. So multi-ethnic marriage is not what's in view as being prohibited here. No, no. The grounds for God's objection to marriage outside of God's people was a religious one, not an ethnic one. To marry a daughter, you'll notice the wording is carefully stated, of a foreign god, meant that she was still worshiping the false god when she was marrying the Israelite man. And it's this, you could say, mixed religion marriage that Malachi is protesting here, that God is disputing his people about here. By the way, Moses blocks this same kind of thing in Deuteronomy chapter 7, verses 1 through 4. The Israelites were not to intermarry with the nations around them who would carry them into their idolatry. The Apostle Paul says the same thing in 1 Corinthians 7:39. A wife is bound to her husband as long as he lives. But if her husband dies, she's free to be married to whom she wishes, only in the Lord. I think 2 Corinthians 6:14 applies here as well. Do not be unequally yoked with unbelievers. For what partnership has righteousness with lawlessness, fellowship with darkness? So the same principle is made clear across the sweep of the scriptures, which is this: a Christian must not marry a non-Christian. They must only marry a Christian. And I'm saying that as clearly as I can say it, because that is obvious with what God has always intended for his people Israel and for his people the church. A Christian must not marry a non-Christian. This was such a serious sin in Malachi's time that it was seen to be a profaning of God's covenant with his people and being faithless to God's people. So significant was this to God that verse 12 stands as written, "May the Lord cut off from the tents of Jacob, from God's people, any descendant of the man who does this, and then brings an offering to the Lord of hosts, pretending like there's nothing wrong." This huge breach with a mixed religion marriage at home should never be assumed that everything's going to be okay when you come and worship God in his sanctuary. It's a warning not for people who find themselves in this place today as much as for those who are going to be in this place someday if they don't heed this warning. This is for young people to hear. Young men and young women, for the sake of your faithfulness to God and for the sake of your faithfulness to God's people, you need to purpose today to marry another Christian. Young men, you need to look for a woman who fears the Lord. Proverbs 31, verse 30. You need to, young women, look for a man who loves Christ and his church, Ephesians 5, 24 and 25, because that man that you're waiting for is going to love you the same way that he loves the church he's in right now. So purpose to marry a Christian, or as we're saying here, purpose to marry a saint. It all starts on that foundation. And then Malachi calls us to honor our marriages by being faithful to our spouse in verses 13 and 14. By being faithful to our spouse in verses 13 and 14. Now, the background of verse 13 is, I think, clear enough, isn't it? It's as if God's people were saying, "God, here I am, going to church, going through the emotions. I mean, look at me, I'm crying and weeping at the altar, but I'm getting nothing out of it. What's going on with that, God? It feels like you've left me high and dry. Why are you doing this to me, God?" That's kind of the sense of what the complaint is by the people. Malachi responds with a question of his own. "How's your marriage going? How's your marriage going?" Which sounds a little bit like a non sequitur, right? Like, wait a minute, time out. The people are protesting and disputing with God because of the fact that their worship seems so high and dry, and Malachi comes back with, "How's your marriage? What's the connection?" Well, you've already seen some of the connection by God's account in verses 10 through 12. But your spiritual health, brothers and sisters, is often correlated to your marital health. Hear that again. Your spiritual health is oftentimes correlated to your marital health. Malachi is stating here that there is a direct connection between the state of our worship at church and the state of our marriages at home. You could say that this church will only go so far as the strength of our marriages carry us. That's probably overstated, but there's clearly a connection. So how is it with your marriage right now? God's word's going to highlight several truths that can deepen your faithfulness to your spouse. I love this section. This is such a good section. To be fair, it should be heard as a bit of a rebuke. That's what Malachi is doing here with God's people. I hear that. I want that note to be sounded. But this is also a way for you to have your faithfulness to your spouse be deepened and strengthened. So the first truth to deepen faithfulness in your marriage is to recall that God was witness between you in your marriage. God was witness between you. Now look, we don't know all the components of an Israelite marriage back in this time. Like, we're not told this is what the order of service was like in an Israelite wedding. But this text is showing us that there was a part in the wedding ceremony where the Lord was invoked as a witness to the marriage. There was a portion of the ceremony where God was invoked as a witness to the marriage. By the way, there's two other Old Testament passages that seem to suggest marriage being called a covenant. Proverbs chapter 2, verse 17, and Ezekiel chapter 16, verse 8. So you could say then in your own wedding, God himself was bearing witness to the marriage vows you made. So go back and think about your wedding. I can think about some weddings that I've done. I actually think about one couple I just did. One day, it was very hot on this one wedding day, wasn't it? And so, yeah. And the vows that were said there, man, go back now and think about that on that.

0: 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Here's Franklin Graham.
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2: How this word companion was used over and over and over again in the construction of the tabernacle. Take the two sets of curtains and couple them together. With loops, you shall loop them with many loops. Loop them and loop them and loop them. Many, many loops shall be used. You remember all that reference in Exodus? Where we're like, man, that's a lot of occurrences of looping. Yeah, well, guess what? That's the concept here. The word actually coupled together in Exodus 26 and 36 is the word that illustrates the point here. Companion, coupled together. When something was sewn together in Exodus so that it could not be pulled apart, it's the same root form of this word companion that's used. So to borrow the use of this term from the tabernacle, you and your wife, brother, are looped, not loopy. Looped together like unbreakable links in a chain. You truly are a couple. I hate it when people say, like, as a dating, we're a dating couple. No, you're not. You're not a couple when you date. You're a couple when you're married. You're just dating individuals. But you're a couple when God brings you together as husband and wife, side by side, sewn together, interconnected to each other. God's saying that the companionship of marriage was lacking in marriages back then. May it not be said of us in our marriages today, but that you look at your spouse and you're like, man, we are linked together. We are sewn together in every area of life. That's a marriage that honors the Lord. Isn't that great? Man, I love that image. A third element of deepening your marriage is to remember that you entered into a covenant with your wife. You're in a covenant with your wife. I wear two rings, and one ring is my wedding ring, and then one ring is my new covenant ring. I got this ring actually when I graduated from seminary. My wife gave it to me as my new covenant ring, and this is my other covenant. I am in two covenants, one with my wife and one with Christ. Both I look at all the time. I'll spin them, and I'll think about my covenant with the Lord or my covenant with my wife. They're sweet and solemn reminders of the two most important relationships in my life. Alistair Begg tells a story of walking through a town in Scotland as a boy. He walked past a church that had a sign out front that read, "We perform funerals and solemnize marriages." Is that the tagline we want at North Creek Church? Like, that's what we want to be known for? The young Beg was wondering, what kind of tired old word is solemnize? Shouldn't they say, he says, celebrate marriages? Who solemnizes marriage anymore? God does. God does. There are only several covenants that God makes throughout the entire Bible. And in every occurrence, entering into a covenant is certainly sweet, but it is often awe-inspiring, like awesome in the true sense of the word. Because in that very moment, your life is changing. You are entering into a covenant commitment for life, and there's no going back. That's not how marriage is being viewed back then, though. There were some documents that were discovered in the lower Egyptian area, in the upper Egyptian region in Africa, called the Elephantine documents or manuscripts. They were from a Jewish fort around this era. And in the Jewish manuscripts that were written down there, they were actually manuscripts that described the nature of marriage. So in this time, and in those Elephantine documents, literally, marriage is described as a contract that you can enter into and exit out of, as long as it's mutually agreeable. And sometimes, even when it's not mutually agreeable. I mean, we thought we

0: made up no-fault divorce in our country in the 1980s, right? Wrong. That was going strong back in Malachi's time. You could divorce anybody you want at any time. Exit into and out of marriages at any time. Marriage is being treated like a contract, and it could be voided as soon as it wasn't convenient, which is exactly the opposite of a covenant. And in so doing, they were dishonoring God. It's good for us to remind young people that that wedding day, sure, we'll give it to you. It's a celebration. But it's a solemnization of a covenant that will last for a lifetime, Lord willing. Another way to deepen your marriage is not just to reflect on the fact that you entered into a covenant, not just to reflect on the truth that your wife is your companion, not just to think about the fact that God was witness between you, but number four, that the Holy Spirit is in your union. The Holy Spirit is in your union. Do you see that there in verse 15? Did he not make them one with a portion of the Spirit in their union? Now, admittedly, the Hebrew allows for some flexibility in translation there, but that's the essence of it, a portion of the Spirit in their union. It's good to be reminded in a Christian marriage that there are three parties in the covenant. There's the husband, there's the wife, and there's the Holy Spirit. He is in your marriage.
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2: Well, Friday's Lifeline will be here in just a few moments with host Craig Roberts. Hope you're planning to have a good weekend and a good Lord's Day. I'm going to be signing out for the day here in just a little bit. But Mike Matthews is coming in following Lifeline with more encouragement for you through the night. So I'm Jordan. The Lord bless you and keep you. The Lord make his face to shine upon you and be gracious to you. The Lord lift up his countenance upon you and give you peace. God willing, going to meet you back here in a couple of days for Make a Moment Monday. We'll see you then.
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9: This is an SRN News special report. Virginia Democrats lose at the Supreme Court. I'm Keith Peters in Washington. The Supreme Court has rejected Virginia Democrats' bid to restore a congressional map that would have given Democrats a chance to pick up four seats in the closely divided House of Representatives. The court's order Friday leaves in place a 4-3 ruling by the Virginia Supreme Court that struck down a constitutional amendment redrawing congressional districts that voters narrowly passed just last month. It's the latest twist in the nation's mid-decade redistricting competition that was kicked off last year by President Donald Trump's urging Republican-controlled states to redraw their lines. On Wall Street, the Dow down by 537 points, the NASDAQ dropped 410. More details at SRN News.
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